0: and welcome to another What's Happening Wednesday, May the 27th. And I think we're going to lead off as we usually do with the words of our beloved comrade, Ralph Pointer.
1: Marilyn Buck, David Gilbert, I could go on, Edgar Wendinger, Quasi Ballinger, all of these brothers who took arms against the sea of trouble, what Shakespeare told us about it. To be or not to be, to do or not to do. You, my brothers and sisters, are the people who do. Please include in your work the work of supporting and writing those brothers and sisters who understood an evil, and Sister Lynn Stewart, who Pat said, those brothers and sisters feared a little less with corrupt people who kill young brothers and sisters on the street because they fought back to kill them too. Mm-hmm. And you can't tell me my mother's not a good Christian. She understood that. If I get that for you, what do you do, sir? Let us support those who understood that principle.
0: Well, once again, you've heard the word of our comrade. We always start off the program with you because we are not free until everyone is free. And those who went down and sacrificed themselves are in the death camps for us, even until today. It is our duty to fight for our freedom. It's our duty to win. And in the words of Asada, you can't win if your warriors are still in chains. So it is our duty to respect the sacrifice they made and bring them home. Bring Mamiya home. Bring Kamal Siddiqui home. Bring them home now. And I thank you for always allowing me to honor the image of our warrior, Ralph Pointer. Tonight is exceptional. We have an amazing program for you tonight. But before we get into it, I want to introduce our co-host, Sister Kemba. Sister Lisa is here. The Black is back, Vice Chair. And she's going to give you a few words, and then we'll give you the announcements. And we'll start off right away with Cuba in the house. And a special comrade, those of you who remember, we had brother Baba Zaid Muhammad. I cannot tell you how much he said about this wonderful warrior sister. And everybody who knew that she was going to be on the program tonight said she comes to speak for two warrior places, not just Cuba, but Puerto Rico's in the house as well. So we're getting two for the price of one tonight. But before we do, Makemba, you have a few words to say.
2: Oh, yes, Uhuru, and thank you so very much, Sister Betty Davis. So glad to be sharing the same name with you. We come from the same place. The
0: big
2: same
0: plantation,
2: fire.
0: Big plantation.
2: Right, big plantation, but we got the same heart. Uhuru, and welcome to everybody in the Zoom room. And of course, hello to our WBAI friends and family that are listening. I want to, first of all, invite everybody to participate in the upcoming 10th annual Black is Back Electoral Campaign School, which will be happening on June 6th and 7th. You can go to www.blackisbackcoalition.org. That's www.blackisbackcoalition.org. We are going to be dealing head-on with this issue of what happened with the gutting out of the Voting Rights Act. We're also going to be talking about how to put revolutionary candidates on the ballot and how to get them out of office if they betray us. We have a lot of good things that will be going on. We'll be hearing from people talking about de-theft and many other issues, ballot initiatives. So please register with the Black is Back Coalition.org. You can go to that website and you can register. We look forward to working with you all and building a better world because it's up to us to do it. And I also just want to give a shout out to what's going on in Newark, New Jersey at Delaney Hall. We stand with you, continue fighting, continue rising up against this oppressive system. Uhuru.
0: Yohoro, and I want to give you a special announcement coming from Evangeline Byers, the warrior queen who's leading the fight against deed theft. She's hoping that you will meet us in court tomorrow morning, May the 28th at 9:30, Supreme Court civil term. It's 360 Adams Street, 5th floor, room 574. Once again, this is in Brooklyn, New York. You know, we are fighting to keep the Republic of Brooklyn, to stop the corporations from stealing the intergenerational wealth of three generations. Madami gets up there and cries crocodile tears. But if he really cared about us, he would do something about the judges that are allowing the corporations to steal 200 and 300 deeds at a clip. So be there to voice your solidarity and show these judges that they better make the right decision. Tamika Green needs your support. Pack the courthouse tomorrow, May 28th, 9:30 a.m., Supreme Court civil term, 360 Adams Street, 5th floor, room 574. In addition to that, the 31st, Sunday, 1 p.m., you must be at an emergency protest picket. No war on Cuba. I say again, no war on Cuba. You're going to gather at the steps of the Federal Post Office building. That's Moynihan Train Hall, 421 8th Avenue and 33rd Street in Manhattan. And this protest is due to kick off at 1 p.m. on Sunday. Last but not least, before I introduce Tyrese, I want to say something to you. You must tell your senators and representatives to support S-538, Freedom to Export to Cuba Act. That's in the Senate. H.R. 314, House Companion to S-538. H.R. 664, Cuba Trade Act. H.R. 557, Cuba Agricultural Exports Act. And finally, H.R. 2966, United States-Cuba Normalization Act, the broadest bill, ends the embargo, repeals Helms-Burton, restores travel, and normalizes relations. These bills represent the strongest push in years to end a policy that the entire world rejects. Your call can help break the political inertia that keeps this illegal blockade alive. Tell Congress, end the illegal blockade. Repeal Helms-Burton. Normalize relations with Cuba. And with that, I want to introduce an incredible warrior sister. It's a joy to have her. She's been a strong voice for the oppressed. And I think she probably, as soon as she learned how to walk, she learned how to talk and to protest. The U.S. government has increased its aggression and blockade on Cuba, which triggered a widespread humanitarian crisis. As an Afro-Cuban woman and a comrade, she makes it clear that she has to support and stand in solidarity with the Cuban people. And she says, she's also a Puerto Rican and lives on the island. She's recently seen an influx of U.S. military deployed to Puerto Rico, and the military bases on the island have been reopened. So what we're asking her as she begins this discussion with us tonight, how do you think we can best support and stand in solidarity with the Cuban people right now? And can you explain how these actions are interconnected with Cuba? And again, welcome here. Thank you. Thank you for taking time to join us this evening.
3: Hello, comrades.
0: The mic
3: Hello.
0: Is yours.
3: Thank you. Greetings all, and thank you, beloved comrades, Sister Betty, and listeners for having me. My name is Tarisi Riarte Merina. I am an Afro-
0: Can you speak a little bit closer to your mic?
3: Sure. Can you hear me now?
0: Yes, that's a little better. Thank you.
3: Okay. Again, greetings to all. Thank you, beloved comrades, Sister Betty, and listeners for having me. I'm honored to be on the program to speak about both my beloved islands,

0: and particularly on the west side of the island, which we've noticed in San Juan and in the west, where they thousands of troops have blocked people from being able to enter certain buildings. U.S. military bases have reopened that have been closed for years, for decades. And so we know that Puerto Rico is being used as a launch pad to wage attacks on other parts of Latin America and the Caribbean, as we've seen with Venezuela and attacks on the fishermen in Trinidad.
1: Well, what I want to know is, since you are also Puerto Rican and live on an island, and you've seen the influence of the military, how are these interconnected with Cuba? And I want to slip a footnote in here. As you know, we really are fighting a colonial war in the Republic of Brooklyn. The local precincts sent a squad of police to several of our blocks that are victims of deed theft to remove elders in their 80s. Now, why would you need to have police on both sides of the block and at the end of both corners surround a house with an 88-year-old woman over an issue of a legal authority over a deed, over a contract, over a piece of paper? So when our theme tonight is the fight for self-determination is both at home and abroad. We've got to fight for the ballot box. We've got to fight against Cuba sanctions. We've got to fight against deed theft, and we've got to fight against all forms of blockades. And just as you have blockades against Cuba, you have blockades in the Republic of Brooklyn and in Queens and in Harlem around people's houses that have been in their families for three generations. So we would like you to elaborate more about this struggle and how you see us being able to coalesce and unite together to fight against this form of colonialism.
0: Well, one of the things that I talk about quite often is the parallels of neocolonialism, primarily between Puerto Rico and Hawaii, but also there's various forms of sanctions and economic distress that is taking place both in Puerto Rico and Cuba. Now, Cuba and Puerto Rico are sister islands. They are two wings of the same bird, as we say. And have been known that because of the constant fight to and resistance against the U.S. empire and its aggression against both islands in the form of economic blockades. But in Puerto Rico, it's aligned with the Jones Act, which allows for the U.S. to control all imports and exports into Puerto Rico. So we don't even have control over our own imports. And in Cuba.
1: What does that mean when they blockade imports into your country? How does that impact on the people? And how does it create a widespread humanitarian crisis?
0: One of the primary ways is that it increases the cost of food and supplies on the island. So no other, for example, only U.S. vessels are allowed to bring imports into Puerto Rico, which means there is no trade with other countries. So we don't have any control over our own trade routes or own trade in goods, receiving goods or exporting goods, which makes everything more expensive. So we're paying double taxes.
1: Yes.
0: And we're paying double for food. On average, Puerto Ricans pay more for power, for electricity. And that's another reason tacked onto that. But what I want to get back to Cuba also, because again, as two wings of the same bird, we again, from the beginning of time, from 1898, we're still fighting against the same colonizer, right? Puerto Rico is considered the most modern day colony. And we say that because we still have colonial status, given the fact that we don't have any control over our imports and exports, where also there is a fiscal arm that control called La Promesa, which basically controls our any type of fiscal responsibility for Puerto Rico. So under it was implemented under Obama's administration. And so La Promesa has a law

0: Ley 60, which basically keeps Puerto Rico in a colonial status in austerity measures, right? So Puerto Rico, for example, has illegal debt that has been imposed on it. And that is something that's controlled by the US. They control whether or not where there's increases in the university, et cetera, et cetera. Now, going back to Cuba, as you know, the aggression, the US aggression and brutal blockade on Cuba has exacerbated. And we've seen a constant, the escalating threats and US aggression that has intensified and has brought about a grave humanitarian crisis as we speak.
1: Could you go into a little bit more detail about this crisis, in particular the issue of electricity, the impact on the hospitals, the decrease in the number of operations, the number of people that are waiting, and particularly children, for this the their treatments? How is transportation affected and the delivery of foodstuffs? Could you go into a little bit more detail?
0: Absolutely. So one of the things that you mentioned is it's the brutal and extremely cruel blockade on Cuba, US blockade on Cuba, that has an impact on everyday lives of Cubans, right? Prolonging power and being able to access certain types of medical services. So currently, to answer your question, there are over 12,000 children awaiting surgery. And I want us to sit with that for a second. There are elders being impacted by the lack of medical services, primarily because of the blockade. Now, if there's no fuel services, we have a reliance on fuel. If we don't have fuel, then you also cannot generate certain machinery that we desperately need on the island. And so I wanted to point to that first because children, innocent elders, people who are in have severe medical conditions cannot get the medical services they need at this time. Now, what does that mean for us? And what does that costs lives, right? And this is at the hands of the US government. It's a destructive pursuit to destroy us as a country. And when I say us, I mean us with the Cuban blood on that island. You know, my family's from Santiago de Cuba, and that's on the eastern side of the island, and they are significantly impacted by this blockade and the state sponsored being designated under the state sponsors of terrorism list, which you know, the organization that I belong to, New York, New Jersey, Cuba Sea Coalition, and our international solidarity movement has been constantly fighting to call an end to getting Cuba off that list. Cuba has been classified under that designation under the first Trump administration, but also under this, it's intensified under this administration. So I want to point to that because that's something that also prevents other countries from being able to have normal relations with Cuba and for Cuba to be able to access certain services from other countries. And it has a significant economic and commercial and financial effect. So those measures have a devastating impact on our people and innocent people because it's a collective punishment imposed by the US government.
1: Well, one of the things that breaks my heart is that South Africa is free because Cuba left something like 15,000 bodies when they left Africa after fighting for the liberation of South Africa. They didn't take the gold, they didn't take the cobalt, they didn't take the iron, they didn't take the minerals. They left their warriors behind after fighting and dying for the freedom of South Africa. The other thing that disturbs me is that during COVID, I know if it were not for the Cuban trained doctors in the Bronx and in Queens and in Brooklyn, the death rate for people of color in New York City would have been much higher than it was. As it is, it was the highest death rate in a I'll just call it a Holocaust It was a near Holocaust. And the Cubans doctors, Cuban trained doctors made a difference. The Cuban trained doctors made a difference all over the world when COVID struck. When you saw the pictures of the Cuban doctors getting off the plane in Italy, nothing was more dramatic than that. And in addition to that, they've been fighting against diseases in what's called the Caribbean and in Africa for decades. And so from my point of view, the capitalists, the ruling class, they intend for a Holocaust within the working class and to bring us to the point of slavery, because there's no other excuse for this type of treatment of a country that has proven their solidarity with people all over the world. But in addition to that, I know your comrades, you mentioned New York, New Jersey, Cuba Sea Coalition. And I want to emphasize that everybody should Google that coalition and join. If you really want to make a difference to Cuba in this country, Google NY/NJ Cuba Sea Coalition. And I understand you've been involved in an oral history project with the University of Havana. Could you discuss that further, please?
0: So I want to go back to the top of the program, what you said about, and one of the questions that you posed to me first, one of the questions you asked me about was how your listeners and other people who want to learn more about what's going on in Cuba and on the ground in Cuba can support and stand in solidarity with the Cuban people. And one of those things is something you mentioned, which is to come out and stand in solidarity through the actions that we are having. And one of those is obviously May 31st, this Sunday coming up. And I think that the more people, the more we show solidarity and stand up against US propaganda, the perpetual propaganda that we see from the US media, and that we stand and show the people of Cuba that we are here and we are will always be here to support them, and also just donating so that we can bring humanitarian aid to Cuba. Those are ways that, those are real tangible ways that we can show our love and solidarity with Cuba always, where there's a constant need because of this blockade, certain supplies cannot get to Cuba, obviously. So we want to make sure that we can do anything we can, whether it's joining a flotilla or donating solar panels or monies for solar panels, because we'll always need solar energy there.
1: And so what would they donate toward a solar panel, Sister Iriati?
0: I'm sorry?
1: How could they donate toward that?
0: Well, there's a number of campaigns between the international solidarity movement, but one of the campaigns that Manolo Santos has been driving, one of those campaigns through the People's Forum. So that was one of the ways in which people donated. We also need medical supplies, and that has been done through one of our global health partner groups and some of our comrades that are leading that campaign. So those are ways that that are immediate, that will be very effective in making sure people get access to certain medical supplies and medicines and power that they need to be able to survive, because a lot of people rely, much like in Puerto Rico, rely on medical equipment. And with the constant rolling blackouts, you know, no air conditioner or what have you, that exacerbates the issue. So we want to just make sure that we can do what we can to get medical supplies and humanitarian aid there.
1: I understand some countries have been successful in getting some of these instruments to Cuba. I also Absolutely. Want to give a shout out to Rosemary Mealy, Dr. Rosemary Mealy, who's a real comrade with WBAI. She's organized Carlotta's Warriors, and Carlotta's Warriors are planning a trip in July. We urge you to Google Carlotta's Warriors. Or reach out to Dr. Rosemary Mealy, because she is organizing another band of warriors to go in solidarity to Cuba this July. One of the things I'm concerned about is how can we educate more people about the events happening on the ground in Cuba? I don't think people realize how critical this period of time in history is. And we both know there is a long-standing solidarity between Cuba and Africans at home as well as abroad. So could you talk more about that?
0: Well, going back to your previous question, and I want to kind of bring up the fact that we've had comrades going back and forth to Cuba for many years, including Vincent Ramos Brigade, who I also want to give a shout out to, has been taking aid there for decades, in addition to newer movements like Arleta's Warriors. And I want to give a shout out also to Aaron and Ike Nahum, who have also been instrumental and has stayed in solidarity with Cuba for many decades as well. They've also been at the forefront of this oral history project with the University of Havana and Kenya Serrano. And Kenya is a professor there at the University of Havana, and she's been leading this movement to educate people about the longstanding solidarity between Cuba and Africa. As you know, Fidel sent over 300,000 troops to Angola to be able to fight and stand in solidarity with the people in Africa. So with that being said, you know, there's a lot of people who don't know those histories or are not familiar with that history.
1: No, they're not.
0: Part of this project is to make sure that that political education is distributed to the people who need to learn about these things, both in Cuba and abroad. The young people who are learning about the revolutionary history of Cuba, and also the people abroad who here don't have any clue sometimes as to what's going on between Cuba and Africa, and how Cuba has also sent doctors to different parts of Africa to fight the Ebola crisis and other serious illnesses there. So the solidarity between Cuba and Africa shows up in many ways. But one of the ways we've been able to educate also is to talk about Angola, and by showing a film, a documentary that gives context to some of the battles and some of the people's firsthand account who are involved in that struggle.
1: Well, I want to thank you for joining us this evening, comrade. And I especially want to salute the people of Cuba for their doctor's program, because, you know, in the United States, the number of doctors of African American descent are very low. And it's not because they don't get into the programs. They get into the programs that are funded by the government. And somehow, just before they graduate, they are discharged. They decide that they don't qualify to become doctors. It's a pattern. It's a pattern people of African descent in this country have seen over and over again. The low numbers for Black doctors in this country is an artificial number. It's just like deed theft. Just after they paid all their credits, paid for all their credits, passed all their tests, when they go to actually do their hands-on practice in the hospitals, suddenly this is wrong, and that is wrong, and this is wrong, and they never receive their qualifications as doctors. And it's something that should be investigated right along with the way we've got this deed theft going on. And that's a form of colonialism that has been legalized.
0: Absolutely.
1: Just as they have attempted to legalize the illegal blockade of Cuba. And Cuba's only crime is solidarity with Africans, if you ask my opinion. So I'm going to ask you to give us a few closing comments. Going to ask you to please promise to contact us and say you'll be back for part two at some point down the line.
0: Yes, it is quite a bit of information to put into this short period of time. But one thing that you mentioned about doctors in particular, and Cuba, despite the brutal blockade, imposed by the U.S. has been able to train doctors. And that's something I wanted to mention.
1: Yes.
0: We did talk about the shortage of doctors. And I'm sure Rosemary, Dr. Rosemary Mealy and others have come on your program and talked about this program, but also not just doctors from the 54 countries in Africa, but also Palestine. And I think that's really important during and giving scholarships to those individuals in order to study medicine. And the only requirement is to come back to your community and serve your community. And that is
1: all. And we know that these Cuban doctors make a difference, and the training that they gave the doctors in this country make a difference, because I credit them with the fact that the Holocaust was not worse in Black communities when COVID first hit. It was Cuban-trained doctors in the Bronx and the Queens that
0: made
1: the difference.
0: And those Cuban doctors are training American, young American people, especially Black women, who want to learn medicine. And they have went over to Cuba and they have learned, you know, and received medical training so they can come back to their own and contribute back to their own communities. And that is the only ask of the U.S., of the Cuban government, is to make sure you go back to your country. So they have scholarships for people to come study medicine in Cuba. And that's so important to mention, because you talk about the shortage of doctors, and this is, again, across the board. You know, this Palestinians were also given scholarships to come and study in Cuba, study medicine in Cuba. So I really want to like hone in on that, because that's really an important program, despite the economic blockade and the financial distress on Cuba. They've still been able to stand and give from their hearts the generosity, the love and the generosity to other nations in the midst of that. And again, the Cuban people will always stand in resistance and be self-determined in the face of this crisis, in the face of this ongoing U.S. aggression. And I want to say,
1: what evidence do you have of this solidarity that you just spoke mentioned? I've seen pictures, but perhaps you would like to speak to that
0: program. Yes. And many of my comrades, like I said, have probably spoken to this, but there's multiple evidence. And actually, there's medicines even being developed as we speak. A dementia, actually a new Alzheimer's medicine is being developed in Cuba, and it can't even reach the U.S. obviously because of the blockade and again the U.S. aggression. Since for the last 10 years, there's been over 243 new measures that and brutal impositions on Cuba through this influx in the blockade. And the way that they've imposed sanctions on the island. So I want to, you know, again, point to the ways in which Cuba constantly is helping other nations and extending their love and solidarity to other nations. So we should be standing with Cuba always.
1: Well, I want to thank you for coming on, and I want to let people know that you're listening to WBAI 99.5 FM, and that this station deserves your donations and deserves your support. 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If you're interested in calling in around this conversation, it's 212-209-2877. We're going to take a quick music break, very, very short one, if I put the tape on correctly. If the tech can give us a hand here. I never know if my run sheet is going to be proper or not, but if the tech can help us out with a little music about Venezuela, we would be most indebted.
2: Not the PSA?
1: No, not the PSA, because we're running a little behind time. Thank you, though.

0: And we're going to interrupt at this point, and we really thank the tech. We have a caller, and we want to get straight to Dr. Akemba Ojore. So caller, please, thank you for waiting. Identify yourself and tell us where you're calling from. Thank you for calling in.
1: I'm calling from Lower East Side.
0: Could you speak up a little louder, please?
1: I said I'm calling from the Lower East Side. My name is Menelik.
0: Thank you, sir. And what's your statement or question?
1: What I wanted to say is that we need to understand and study the philosophy of Marcus Garvey, because he was trying to unite Africans all over the Western Hemisphere, all over Africa. And we have to come together as one people, as a racial group, because we're the oldest people on the planet. And then until we do that, we're divided and subdivided.
0: Yes.
1: Peace.
0: Yes, indeedy. Thank you so much, because that is absolutely true. And I hate to cut you off and go on, but we've got another caller and I want to get them in too. But sir, thank you. Thank you. That is a big issue. The next caller, please. Okay, so looks like we lost that one. And it is with great honor that I introduce Professor Akemba from the Mecca Evers College. He has been running an amazing community program, presenting lectures and discussions around the diaspora of Africans. And he has united students from all across the African diaspora. And so without further ado, I want to ask Professor Akemba to jump into this conversation and give us the benefit of some of his thoughts. Once again, folks, we're trying to connect the dots of building our own power, which means self-determination, both at home, fighting death, and fighting the loss of our NYSHA Section 9 housing, which we discussed last week. And it's the same thing when we stop the blockade of Cuba. With denying them the right to grow as a nation, just as they are trying to squash the Republic of Brooklyn, the Republic of Harlem, and the borough of Queens. So, Brother Akemba, the mic is yours, and thank you. I know you have so much work marking papers, and we appreciate you coming on board. Talk to us, please.
2: Hey, peace, Uhuru. Thank you for having me. Thank you for acknowledging the work that is being done. So many comrades that are involved in that, the Mecca Evers Community Coalition. So shout out to all of the comrades there who's helping organize those Saturdays, for sure, making that happen. And appreciate the discussion that's being had. One thing that comes to mind when we're talking about addressing these issues as African people, there's a particular perception that we have to have of our situation. And y'all mentioned colonialism several times. And I think, I know in order for us to like really address all of these social issues, whether it's, fighting to get hands off of Cuba, fighting to stop the genocide of the Palestinians or the Sudanese, of African people in general, because genocide is happening to all of us, across this planet. Is to understand that America is an imperialist state. It is a colonial state, and our relationship to the empire is a colonial one. And coming into this discussion, one of the works I wanted to uplift in this conversation is Dr. Amison Wilson's work, The Blueprint for Black Power. But really, Dr. Amison Wilson left us a plethora of information, of text to address all of these different social issues. But in that particular textbook, he talks about bases of power. And when we're speaking and talking about overturning colonialism, one of the things that we are going to need to have is bases of power. And I appreciate the chairman, Omali Yeshitela, because he's one of the few people who really gets it when he talks about building dual and contending power. Because if we don't have those institutions, and I'll, you know, speak about what I mean when I say bases of power. When I'm talking about bases of power, first of all, you know, for social power to be exercised effectively, the power holder must possess or control some important value, material, or social resource, or resources. And this is the basis of their power. And so this could be education. This could be the economy, politics, health, right? Health institutions, but, those particular institutions that people, desire or need for their survival. And so in the colonial situation, we don't have control over those institutions. And just quickly to go back to the mindset that I believe we have to have, a caller had mentioned Marcus Garvey. And I think Marcus Garvey was another one who really got it. He understood that we had, as African people, we had to be independent. We had to be self-determined. We had to be sovereign, right? We needed a nation of our own. Because if the current struggle that many of our people are having is for equal rights as citizens, then we're never going to resolve the problems that we have as African people under the empire, because we don't control the means of production. We don't control the means of distribution, right? And so understanding that being a citizen in America doesn't mean anything if you don't control these institutions. And it takes me to Henry Highland Garnett, who in 1853, he understood this when he said, he addressed quote unquote free African people in the United States and the North. And he said that he said, I didn't address you as citizens, even though under the Constitution, they were supposed to have been citizens. He said, I didn't address you as citizens because you are citizens of America. And in that particular speech that he gave, he used Rome, the Roman Empire, as an example. Because under the Roman Empire, you had four classifications as a citizen. It didn't mean that you had all, just because you were a citizen, that you had all of the same rights as another citizen, right? And so in America, it's the same thing. What Malcolm X talked about, second class citizenship, right? You know, African people being second-class citizens in the United States. It's no such thing as a second class. You're either free or you're a slave. And so, again, you know, developing the understanding that we are colonized people in the United States is the start in our struggle for liberation, right? And once we do that, we can start to build institutions that's going to be able to address all of the social issues that come about being the colonized people, right? Because it has to be a process of decolonizing ourselves, decolonizing our mind, decolonizing, we do that through education, decolonizing ourselves physically, decolonizing the land, you know, the very land that's under our feet. You know, do we control those things? So, I'm sorry, did I go? No,
0: you're doing fine. One of the things I would hope you would do is to connect the dots with the program that you are supervising at Mecca Evers College in collaboration with the community and community speakers and community organizations. Because one of the things I've heard about Cuba, my mate Ralph Pointer went to Cuba, and he said, in every Cuban community, there was a school and there was a health facility, if not a hospital. He says, but they also had community meetings where they made decisions about the resources and how things were going to go in each one of their communities or villages. This is what is lacking in America. We have these phony city councils where the city council people support the corporations that are raping us of our wealth, so that when the mayor, Mandami, gets on and cries these crocodile tears about the difference in wealth between a white family and a black family, Africans in this country are the ATMs for white people. Anytime they have an economic crisis, they take from us. And this is what they are doing all over the world. So I want you to really talk about what you're doing in Mega Evers, because this is not a program that says, woe is me. Mm-hmm. We talk about solutions. Our sister, Iriate, gave us solutions. She told you an organization that is doing something about it. She told you about a program that is teaching you the history so you can understand what more you can do about the problem. So that's what I want from you, Professor Akemba. Tell the people what Mega Evers is doing and your role in that a process.
2: Appreciate that. And just to give some context, when we the establishment of the program at Mega Evers started with a coalition of with different organizations who came together to form a coalition with the idea of creating a space to be able to have these discussions about what's going on in Venezuela, what's happening here in Brooklyn, what's going on in Haiti, what's happening in Sudan, having those different discussions around the housing crisis, around gentrification, bringing this to these discussions to the students and the community, is open to the community as well. And to get the students and the community involved in the struggle, when you talk about solutions, having the community develop solutions to these problems, right? We can have this analysis and we can talk about the problem. Now, what are some of the things that we can do outside of this classroom to address these problems? And so part of what we want to do at Mega Evers is not just have these conversations, but also developing the skills that the students can take and the community can take back to their community to address issues like gentrification, to address issues like landlordism, like theft, to address the miseducation that's happening in the schools, right? But also to how do we develop our own schools, because we can't look at the schools as the solution to the problems of our children being undereducated. They're designed to do that. So there's that happening, and we have been developing a curriculum as well to address empire. Developing an anti-imperialist education on Saturday. So we do this every Saturday. We've been doing it for 2 years. We're still building. We haven't been getting any funding for it. But that's part of the problem too within our community. We're talking about power bases and why it's been really a struggle within our movement to be able to contend against the empire, is that we haven't been able to develop these power bases. And power bases can be ideology, it can be race consciousness, it can be organization. And we have these things, but we're talking about people who are Black nationalists, Pan-Africanists, Black internationalists, being able to come together and organize. Because one of the problems that we do have is that we have a problem with sustaining coalitions. We have a lot of organizations and we're in our silos, but we're a lot stronger. And Dr. Amison Wilson talks about this in the Blueprint for Black Power. We're a lot stronger when we bring our resources together, because the colonizer right now, the problem is that he has all of the institutions. He controls all of the institutions, and the people, their desires and needs are not being met by us. It's being met by the enemy. And so until we're able to develop those base, going back to those bases of power, and be able to address the desires and the needs of African people, we're going to continue to run into the problem of organizing our people. So on Saturdays, this is what we're trying to do. We're trying to have these conversations, and how do we develop a sort of a blueprint to be able to build, to nation build.
0: Well, one of the things I want to do, because we're running out of time, I really want to let you know that one of the things I appreciate about the anti-deed theft movement and the organization of the Coalition Against Deed Theft under the leadership of Sister Evangeline Byers is that they are created some grassroots leaders. And the same thing for the Medgar Evers Coalition. They have some young people who are running for the district leader positions. And as you know, the district leaders in your community are the ones who have input in the selection of the judges. And what we are saying is that the system is rotten to the core. The judges use their position to encourage racketeering. So it is our duty, as Sada said, to fight for our freedom by taking them out, getting these judges out, getting these low-level politicians out who put these corrupt judges in there. So this time the election is important. And I want to call attention to Brother Chief Omar. I want to call attention to Samantha Johnson and Candace Niles. These are all young local politicians who are against deed theft, against colonialization in our community. If we're going to win, we've got to seize the time. We've got to seize the power. There is a solution to this problem, and we are our own liberators. That is the solution. I want to ask Comrade Taris if she wants to say a closing word, because unfortunately, our program has come to an end. She wants to make any, connect any dots. I know you want to tell them where they can make their donations to, probably. Again.
3: Yes. Thanks again for having me on the program. Thanks, Dr. Akimba, for your remarks and your perspective. And then just drawing the correlations between the two. Displacement is at the root of a lot of the interconnected, colonialism and capitalism and imperialism, both abroad in the Latin America and the Caribbean and Africa and Brooklyn. And New York is in general, because Harlem is also facing a lot of gentrification.
0: Yes.
3: Of people who have been there for generations. So I just don't want to limit it to Brooklyn, but I served on the Community Board 3 for quite some time. And deed theft has been an issue for quite some time before Mamdani's administration. So I do want to emphasize that he's only been in office for 100 days. However, I want to point to the fact that there are many people on the ground putting their bodies on the line to protect tenants, to make sure, and to protect homeowners in Brooklyn from this happening. A special judge was appointed years ago when I was on the community board to address this issue around deed theft. Now, this has been approximately 10 years. So we've been looking at this issue for quite some time. And I remember being in Bushwick and seeing it play out. So thank you, Akimba, Dr. Akimba, for doing the work that you're doing. Thank you for Medgar Evers. And thank you for all the other people who are doing work around this issue, because our elders, our people, our neighbors are getting taken advantage of, and they're being robbed of, again, their homes, their communities. And this is a strategic move on their part. And the same thing is happening in Puerto Rico. Hundreds and hundreds of colonizers, I will call them, have come into Puerto Rico, i.e. crypto creeps and other folks have come in who are not paying taxes. When I mentioned Lay 60 earlier, that's something I did not go in detail about, but that is, Puerto Rico has become a tax haven for those type of people. They come in under that law and they buy property. They do not pay taxes, while Puerto Ricans on the island do not benefit from this law whatsoever, and they pay double taxes.
0: Well, I want to thank you. And I just want to remind people that there's several legislations in the Congress you must pay attention to. You must contact your congressman and tell them that you want this this legislation to pass. I also want to warn the ruling elite in this country. The Cuban people do not fear you. And if you think you got a fight when you went into Vietnam, you better not step into Cuba. Okay, right. Because just as the Vietnamese said, we're willing to die 21-1, the Cubans have the same attitude. That's, you better keep your hands off Cuba. It's not going to be an easy victory for you. But in addition to that, I hope you will, as you said, come out on
3: May 31st.
0: Saturday the 30th at 6 p.m. to 677 Lafayette Avenue. there will be a debate regarding the Senate race. Those of you who want to support the incumbent, Jabari Brisport, who's a part of Mandami's team, this will be a good time to hear him do his stuff. Again, Jabari Brisport will be speaking at the Magnolia Tree Earth Center, 677 Lafayette, Saturday the 30th. There is something you can do, but before you know how to act, you have to educate yourself. I want to thank Professor Ojore and definitely our comrade Iriate for bringing us the news. And on that note, please support Section 9. 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Keep your colony safe. Fight for the right to have housing. Thank you. And I want to thank the tech community.

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0: Welcome to Arts Express. This is Prairie Miller, and on the show, disinformation, who has the cards, and acting in bad faith. Pacifica host Carla Nixon breaks it down.
1: Good evening. My name is Carla Nixon.
2: As we sit in a very odd position right now, interesting, an odd position for the U.S. empire, in that the U.S. has started a war with Iran, but in starting the war, they unleashed economic catastrophe, which is only, you know, Americans are like, oh, the price of gas is too high. Well, unfortunately, Americans, it's going to get a whole lot worse than this before it gets better. What I call the duopoly, supposedly the Republicans, the Democrats, et cetera, mostly fight over, you're not doing it right. You're not doing the war. Or they, you know, Democrats will attack Trump. Well, the Iranians still have this or that, almost like you're not a warmonger enough, or you didn't do this war the way. They don't come out and say, we should not be starting wars around the world. This was an illegal, as all of our wars are, but this was particularly illegal because this is a war of aggression. We attacked a country that was not in self-defense. There was no provocation. There was nothing. The U.S. just made up a pack of lies, as we usually do. I mean, this is the norm, right? It's we change one letter from Iran to Iraq. So we changed the Q to an N, and then we went with weapons of mass destruction again. What's interesting is the whole thing was a lie. If you go back to the original lie was, I put it like this. Since Tulsi Gabbard resigned, you can go back to last year. Last year, as pretty much every year, the National Intelligence Assessment said Iran does not have a nuclear weapons program and is not attempting to weaponize their nuclear program. That was the intelligence agency's stated the obvious. And Donald Trump started talking about nuclear weapons and Iran. And when he was asked, hey, well, what about Tulsi Gabbard? She just released an intelligence assessment that said Iran has no nuclear program. Donald Trump said, quote, I don't care what she says. In other words, so. You know what it reminded me of, quite frankly? There was a guy named Tyler Drumheiler, who was the head of the CIA in Europe, and he said when he found out for sure that they, through CIA intelligence, that there was no weapons of mass destruction in Iran, he got a meeting with, you know, Bush and Cheney and all of those people to tell them. And he says, hey, good news. We got all of our info. There's no weapons of mass destruction in Iran. And he said he just got a cold, icy stare. And they said to him, this is not about weapons of mass destruction. This is about regime change, right? Which is the same thing here. The weapons of mass destruction, whatever the case. And here's what you have to understand. This was a lie to keep the American people in line. This was a lie so the American people would support an illegal war by their government. Like amongst them, they didn't like dispute whether it was true or false. They all knew it was false. In fact, after the war, Richard Pearl, I forgot what country he was in, but he was given a lecture, and he said, we settled on weapons of mass destruction because we felt that was something that everybody could gather around. In other words, we're looking, what pretense, what lie are we going to use? I don't know, what do you think? I say we go with weapons of mass destruction. Yeah, I think we can settle on, everybody will go with that. Let's go with that. They had decided they were going to start the war. It was just which lie they were going to use, which is pretty much the game plan with every war. And now it started like this. The government, Trump administration said, well, there's protests, and in Iran, there's legitimate protests, and we've got to go in and protect the protesters. Isn't that interesting? Like they protect the protesters here. But at any rate, and Scott Bessent, who is interesting, he's Donald Trump's money man. What's interesting about Scott Bessent is that he worked for George Soros, and then he was one of Hillary Clinton's close inner circle confidants, and now he's with Donald Trump. In other words, it's a big club, as it's a big club and you ain't in it, right? Scott Bessent was with the Clintons, the Soros, the Trumps. In other words, it's all one game. You know, it's all one game, right? But at any rate, you can like argue, oh no, it's Trump and Clinton there, hate each other. Yeah, but why do they have the same people working for them? But whatever, you know, see things as you may. So Scott Bessent then said, well, we used our economic power to crash Iran's currency because we knew that would create protests. And that created the protests. And Trump said, yes. And then we armed the protesters. So wait a minute. According to the Trump administration, they caused an economic problem in the country to generate protests. And then when the protests started, they sent weapons to the protesters, so the protesters were armed. And then they said, the Iranians are treating the protesters mean, we must go protect the protesters. Well, wait a minute. You created the circumstances for protest. You armed the protesters so they would be violent. Like, that's like saying you started a fire in my house and then you came in and said, I'm a fireman. I want to put that fire out. No, you're not. You're an arsonist. You started the fire. And so then we said, okay, well, we've got to help the protesters. Well, that fell apart. So then Trump said, okay, well, in that case, it's nuclear weapons. In other words, we're going to attack Iran, but okay, protests didn't work. Darn rats, what are we going to do now? Well, okay, I think we can all settle on weapons. What? Look, when all else fails, right? Remember Syria? They're using, gas on their own people. The Syrian government never gassed their own people. In fact, information has come out recently that there was an Organization for Prevention of Chemical Weapons investigation, and the people involved in the investigation said, nah, we don't think it's what you say it is, and they basically fired them and brought people in and rewrote the report. So it looked as though the Syrian government used gas on their own people. And so now people run around like, Syria used gas on their own people. Well, in fact, they didn't. It was weapons of mass destruction. It's always a lie. It's always a lie. It's always a lie, right? I'll throw one other thing. I was at a friend's house one day, and this guy was there talking, and he was like talking about, and as you know, I'm a recovered Democrat. I used to be a Democrat, never a Republican. I'm to the left of the Democratic Party, so, you know, I can't become the member of either one of these crazy warmongering parties. But the guy was in there talking to me about misinformation, right? Like, he's like, yes. And I'm like, And I brought up, I mean, just numerous, unlimited numbers of times that the United States government had deliberately lied to the American people. And I'm like, you really think that the United States government, who spends unlimited amounts of time making up lies, putting out misinformation, disputing things that are provably true, you think that the government, you know, I don't know, it's just me. How can anyone believe that the United States government is like opposed to misinformation? No, they're actually opposed to information. Misinformation. They came up with numbers. Misinformation, malinformation. You know what malinformation was? Malinformation was, it's the truth, but it's being used to go against something that we don't like. So they just came up with numbers, with names and all kinds of things to say, we don't like people saying things that go against our warmongering, violent, vicious, brutal piracy around the world. And we got to come up with a name to stop them from doing that. When we want to do something and people want to question it and say, I don't know about that. No, not allowed. That's misinformation. That must be stopped. And unfortunately, there are a lot of Americans that buy into that. That whole misinformation, there's a fundamental flaw. And the flaw is that the ruling elite, that the political class, that they're the ones that should be able to decide what's true and false. The people who have lied us into war, who have lied us to put us into a situation that we're in now where the economy is crashing and going to crash. And they're the ones who are going to, the ones who, if you say, hey man, I'm opposed to Israel's foreign policy, you hate Jews. Those people, those are the ones that we're supposed to, that if I say, but I thought Israel was a country, and I thought I was allowed to say, can I say I don't like Americans' policies? Sure. Nigeria, absolutely. Well, if I say I'm opposed to Germany's policies, does that mean that I hate Germans? No, it does not. Okay, I'm opposed to Israel's policies.

find it interesting that there are people who buy into that whole, the political class and the ruling elite and the people in charge are out there acting in good faith, trying to thwart misinformation. History tells us that that's just not true. So let's continue with Iran. So here we are with Iran in a situation where the United States has lost a war to Iran and doesn't know what to do next because there is nothing really to do. Iran has all of the cards. You know, think about this. Right now, the United States is technically, I guess, I'll put it to you like this. The U.S. is at war with Iran because the U.S. started a war with Iran. But because the Constitution has very specific things that must be, that must happen in order for the U.S. to have a war, the government just says it's not a war, even though it is a war. The Constitution lays out very specific things that would have to happen if we called it a war. So we just won't call it a war. That's all it is. We're not going to call it a war. We'll call it something else. Isn't that nice? We've been had once again. There is no Constitution. Okay, forget it. There's no rules that our government is going to abide by. If they don't abide by the Constitution right in front of our faces, do you think they're going to abide by any of the other ones? You think they're really concerned about misinformation? Yeah, well, they're not. And so here we sit at a very difficult period, right? Europe is very dangerous. Let me tell you something. I did an interview today from this Dubai, and they asked me, what do you think about Europe and European leaders? And I said, well, I've never seen anything like it in my life, to be quite frank. These are the biggest lunatics in life. In the history of the world, I've never seen worse leaders for this reason. Okay. If you look at the European leaders right now, their plan that they make pretty clear is they want to militarize. That we've got to remilitarize. We've got to strengthen our military, which they don't have neither the money nor the political will of the people, nor the industry, nor the energy to do. But that's what they said. We need to remilitarize so we can fight Russia, right? And we expect we'll be ready to go to war with Russia by 2029 or 2030. So that's their plan, to remilitarize and go to war with Russia by 2029 or 2030. Okay. Here's the problem with that. Let's think about this. Let's just think this out. Now, personally, based on everything I've seen, I don't think the Europeans will be able to remilitarize because they don't have the money. Oh, by the way, they're about to face a catastrophic energy problem, as we will, but ours won't be as bad as theirs, but it will be bad. So they're about to face, just catastrophic. I think most of their governments will fall over the course of the summer and into the spring because it's going to be a catastrophe over there. But at any rate, unless something happens in Iran to end this thing, and I don't see that happen. And even if it does, it'll take a while before they get enough oil back on the market to level things out, right? But so this is the brilliant plan. Number one, this is the military leadership in Europe. Number one, we're going to remilitarize, okay? Number two, we'll be ready to go to war with Russia by 2029, 2030, so we'll go to war with Russia. Okay, now. Okay, that's your plan. Fair enough. Let's just say for the sake of argument that everything is successful in Europe, right? So I could tell you many reasons I don't think they will be, but okay, let's just play along with this as an intellectual exercise so you can see where I'm going. The Europeans remilitarize, they build up a gigantic military like the world has never seen. I would think that if the leader of my country had a gripe with my next door neighbor, and my next door neighbor was the preeminent nuclear power on Earth today, that my leader would say, let's get on the phone and let's build some kind of a security architecture, some kind of a security infrastructure so that this doesn't happen. Because if it happens, we're all going to die. Oh, by the way, let me add this. You know what the Russians said? We'd like to sit down and talk with the Europeans to build a new security architecture. And the Europeans are like, no, we can't trust the Russians. We got to get ready for war. And I thought to myself, you know, World War I, who was at the center of that? Germany, France, Europe. Okay, fair enough. World War II, who was at the center of that? Germany, France, Europe. That's interesting. Right now, who are the countries that are pushing the hardest right now for this? Germany, France, Europe. You know, back when I was in investigations, we had a term for that. It was called

0: clue. It was called a clue that something is amiss with Germany, France, Germany, France, and England. I don't know what I said, but it should have been Germany, France, and England. That there's something really, if you look to, and I gotta be square with you. This is not an anti-Europe rant, but maybe it is. If you look at the history of what these people have done around the world and still doing, I don't know how much you know about, as an example, okay, England's history. You know, at one point, when they were in charge, when they were dominating, when they colonialized India, there was one period of time where they did, I think it was in Bengal, they starved the people. Somewhere, numbers are between 6 and 12 million people they starved. 6 to 12 million people. As I've said about the Holocaust that we're told about in Germany, it's not the Holocaust, it's a Holocaust. A lot of other people around the world have their Holocaust. It was a Holocaust, but it wasn't the Holocaust. The Brits, they got some Holocausts on their hands, okay? And it is estimated that under British rule, as a direct result of British abuse and murder, etc., around 60 million people in India died under British rule of all the various terrible things they did. If you look at what the Belgians did to the Congo, they turned an entire nation into a concentration camp. You know, what they would do is, if you were picking rubber plants or whatever you were picking, and you didn't pick enough that day, and you had like a five-year-old son or whatever, they cut his hand off, they cut his foot off, they would cut your children's, they'd cut yours off sometimes. So you had all these people who were missing limbs, because they would cut off the hand of a child or a parent or whoever who didn't produce enough in the slave camps. An entire, so, you know, when I look at the history of Europe and I say to myself, man, the history's terrible. I mean, just absolutely going around the world doing the worst things. And somehow we have people, and how, I don't know, brown people, who think that I'll look at Europe and I'll say Europe is my ally and we've got to fight with Europe to stand up against anybody. I'm sorry, my dear and fluffy friends, I ain't there.
1: I did it. I threatened to blow up an entire civil action with very big bombs, and they begged me for a ceasefire. Begged me, probably while kneeling on those flying carpets they love so much. I gave them 2 weeks, not 1 week, too short, not 3 weeks, too generous, 2 weeks, perfect number. It's really my favorite span of time. I came up with it myself. The generals, they kept complaining about how this was all illegal and other stuff. I said, if I didn't have such debilitating bone spurs, whatever they are, I would do it all myself. It's a war. Just kill everybody and take their oil, dagnabbit. And Iran, they said, sir, whatever you want. They're doing everything I want, everything. I say, open the strait, they open it immediately, completely, as though it's always been open. Nobody's ever opened a strait like that before. Well, maybe Christy Noem's husband. They said, sir, what else can we do? I said, just behave for 2 weeks. That's all I ask, 2 weeks of behaving. After that, who knows? We'll see. Maybe I extend it, maybe I don't. Keeps them guessing, very important. And people are saying, why 2 weeks? I'll tell you why. Because in 2 weeks, I solve everything. I solve wars. I solve peace. I solve problems nobody's ever even heard of. We're going to finalize it, consummate it. Great word, by the way, consummate. He, he, he. It means sex. The fake news, they don't get it. They're saying, oh, it was last minute. Oh, he almost did something else. Wrong. Totally planned. I like to bring it right to the edge, right to the absolute edge. Then I pull it back. It's called edging a country. I invented edging. Ask anybody on Epstein Island. And now both sides are happy. Iran says they won. I say I won. That's how you know I really won. When everyone thinks they won, that's me. That's my deal. Nobody else can do that. They said it couldn't be done. They said, sir, tensions are too high. The markets are crashing. Oil is going crazy. I said, relax. I'll fix it in about 2 weeks. And boom, ceasefire. Markets love it. Everybody loves it. Tremendous success. And I kept all my promises, every single one. I said I'd be tough. I was tough. I said I'd be smart. I'm very smart, probably the smartest. And I said I'd make a deal. And look at this deal. 2 weeks. Beautiful deal. Honestly, it might be the greatest temporary peace in history. Not permanent, temporary, but the best temporary anyone's ever seen. And if they don't behave after 2 weeks, very simple. We go back. Maybe bigger, maybe louder, hopefully not. But probably, and they know that. That's why they're being so nice right now. Very, very nice. So enjoy the 2 weeks, folks. It's going to be incredible. Nobody's ever seen anything like it. Now I'm going to home and eat all those tacos people keep sending me. Do it, or else I'll kick your butt.
2: Thank you. Get high. Watch this.
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4: I need to make one thing clear. Power belongs to old New York, my dear. Not the new. Never the new. The old have been in charge since before the revolution. Until the new people invaded.
5: It's not quite as simple as that.
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8: I'm not sure you understand. 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
7: Do I sense rebellion in our midst?
9: We are in the next generation. I think we should fight for that.
10: You promised I could marry for love. Let me be my own person.
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12: Now who's being dramatic?
13: 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But I suppose young women don't want that anymore.
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23: From which someday they may presumably wake up.
2: And those were scenes from The Gilded Age, the dramatic series caricature of 19th century ruthless robber barons living in lavish splendor while oppressing the masses simmering beneath. And Dylan Baker, who stars in The Gilded Age, in a conversation about all of that and more, including his current role in yet another focus on a downwardly mobile economic and artistic struggle, in this case, Honest Strings, writer, director, star, and viola classical musician Isabel Hagen, drawing from her own life and fellow artists, resorting to absurd gigs in an unwelcoming world. Baker will also discuss his Ben Franklin and J. Edgar Hoover on screen and why. But first, a scene from On a String, where Isabel finds work performing under a tree for the boyfriend of a reluctant female he's proposing marriage to at the moment, then Dylan Baker. And On a String will screen next at the Mosaic Festival in San Luis Obispo, California, on July 15th.
24: Do you need my payment info?
25: Do you take cash?
24: Mm-hmm.
25: Sure. 20, 40.

0: Do you not like the ring?
1: No, I love the ring.
0: Isn't this what you wanted?
1: I don't know.
0: You don't know. You can stop. Sorry, can you... you can go.
1: Yeah. Oh. Sorry.
2: Hello?
3: Hi, Prairie. How are you?
2: Okay. Hello, Dylan Baker. Hello, and welcome to our show. What was it about On a String, this film and the story, and also the extraordinary musical and comic talent of its director, writer, and star, Isabel Hagen, that drew you in?
3: Well, I tell you, I didn't know Isabel when we started. I actually talked to Eric Bogosian, who is also in the film, and he just went off on her, and I said, well, boy, if that's the way Eric responds to this person, I want to know more about her. And as soon as I got on set and started checking her out, I just think Isabel is really something. She's incredibly talented, but she's also really funny. Mm-hmm. And I loved the script that she wrote and the idea of this whole family unit that she put together, and I was very excited to be a part of it, and really enjoyed the filming and the whole thing, getting to know her and her brother and her parents.
2: Mm.
3: So it was really a lot of fun.
2: Yeah. And what was it about Isabel's eccentric father, Jack, that you identified with and inspired you to portray Jack?
3: Well, I guess I loved the fact that he had these two incredibly musical children, and the way Isabel wrote these kind of wacky scenes of home life that were so far away from anything I experienced in my home life that I was really interested in it, and that was fun. But then I also really responded to the scene when she comes to him and is really at a down point, and he's able to connect with her in a different way.
2: Mm.
3: And I loved that, and I think that all came out on the film. I think she's really good at getting on the screen what she put on the page and what she wants to say and the story she wants to tell. And that's a rare quality.
2: Now, a striking element of the film is artists, whether musicians or actors as yourself, struggling to have their creativity heard and appreciated and understood in the reality of a commercially driven and dominated world. What are your thoughts about that playing out in this story?
3: Oh, boy. I mean, it's interesting because she really did. I mean, I think a lot of this is true to her life, that after going through so many years of pursuing a career, playing the, and I'm going to get this wrong, it's the viola, right?
2: Yeah.
3: The viola, that all of a sudden she realized that she might not want to spend the rest of her life doing that only. She knew there was more to her life than that, whereas when she started, she thought, oh, this is it. This is everything I want to do. And it's wonderful that she's gotten a chance to do other stuff. In my own life, I'm married to Becky Ann Baker, and the two of us have always said that we were, she came from Kentucky, I came from Virginia, and we have both said that we're both a little stupid because we didn't have any kind of backup plan. We didn't say, well, if this doesn't work, I can always be, a fireman and a plumber. I actually thought that was, this is it. This is, we're just pursuing this. And she thought the same way. I mean, and we were lucky to find work and keep going. But for us, I think we've found something that we've expanded in. We might have started doing one thing and then found we could do other things. I was able to actually direct a film and direct plays, and all of that I found incredibly rewarding. So I understand where Isabel's coming from, that if the lifestyle that you have geared your whole education pursuit to doesn't quite satisfy you, then you've got to keep looking and keep exploring.
2: And is there a memory you can share of, much like Isabel, you experienced as a struggling actor early on to be heard and understood?
3: Oh, wow, that's an interesting question. Well, I think the first time I got a what I call the professional job was at the Folger Shakespeare Theater in Washington, D.C. on Capitol Hill, back when it was a part of the Folger Shakespeare Library. I think it actually might be back there again. But I got there, and we did some productions that I thought were not high quality. I thought, what am I doing, you know, breaking my back for $40-$50 a week to appear in productions that I don't feel proud about. And that was when I decided to pursue going to grad school and learn a little bit more about this profession. I think it was in grad school that all of a sudden I stopped being embarrassed when people asked me what I did, because before then I think it was hard to say I'm an actor. It just seemed like I don't really know anything about this, but I just feel like there's something going on that I should be a part of. And it was nice to finally get really committed to acting in grad school and have a canvas to really start trying some colors on.
2: And what can you say or not about what's going on right now with the Gilded Age and what your Dr. Logan will be up to?
3: Well, I'm committed to the strictest secrecy. When I first went on, they said, don't tell anyone that you're attending Morgan and that he's been shot, you know. So now here I am back again. And I can say the scene is with Morgan Spector and Carrie Coons. And I end the scene in a good place, and I don't disparage anyone. But it's, you know, the Gilded Age is its own. It's just a pretty amazing enterprise, and I'm thrilled to be a part of it and get to work with two really fine actors. So I'm looking forward to that.
2: And what was it about the Gilded Age that attracted you to the production?
3: I think it was the level of attention that they put to detail. I mean, it is incredible how far they go and how much they achieve in terms of putting you right in that time, right in that era. And actors, designers, technicians, set designer, costumes, everybody worked so hard at creating that world. And there was no problem with me. I wanted to be a part of that. That looked good.
2: Now, about that eccentric family you preside over in On a String, any thoughts about the film's humorous take on how Westerners process their classical music differently, as seemingly frozen in time, paralyzed by the music? In contrast to other cultures, such as in Africa and the Global South, where dancing and singing are part of the musical experience?
3: Can you imagine this family getting up and dancing? I just don't see that happening somehow, our little on-screen family.
2: That was one of the funniest scenes in the movie.
3: You know, it's funny. I'm afraid I have a little bit of that. When my wife and I first came to New York, or we're first together in New York, we bought a Sunday afternoon series at the New York Philharmonic, and it was it was an afternoon, and we'd go, and we just loved it. But one of the things I loved most, the chairs were so comfy, and if it was cold, I could just take a nice little nap to the music in my chair. So I'm not exactly the person to go to for reactions to classical music, but I sure did like Isabel's take on it.
2: Yeah. And how would you compare and contrast the characters you portray with the challenges of playing real people, J. Edgar Hoover in Selma and Benjamin Franklin and Johnny Carson in I'm Dying Up Here?
3: And McNamara in 13 Days, that was a tough one. Yeah.
2: And what about portraying Hoover in contrast to Ben Franklin? What was that like?
3: that's interesting. Hoover... God, the fact that he was just always on the wrong side of every historical question. You look at somebody who had power and then created absolute power, and it always corrupts. It always does. If you give somebody too much power, it immediately goes to their head. They are trying to stay on top again and again and again, and he didn't want anybody creating any agitation in the world. And for him, it was trying to find a way to stifle one of the great men in our nation's history, Martin Luther King. Hmm. So, somebody's got to play Hoover. And that was my choice. Now, Benjamin Franklin, of course, was so much fun, especially as sort of the young one as opposed to the older one. There was a time when I played the young ones, and now I would be looking at the other Benjamin Franklin if that job came up again. What an incredible guy with that twinkle in his eye. You can just see it right off the page of things that he writes and the firsthand descriptions of what it was like to be with him in person. That was fun.
2: And what would you like audiences to understand about Honest String and about the plight of Isabel creatively and otherwise?
3: Well, you know, it's interesting. Honest String is such a wonderful look at a person who is tied completely to their music and wants to let it find its own place in her life while she comes to the forefront. And it addresses a lot of those things in her life. But I think On a String is like maybe the first of a series. She said that maybe her next film will be about being a stand-up comic. And what's that like? But I love, you know, it is wonderful for people that live in New York that have a backing of their family. But it was extra complicated for her because they were all so committed to music.
1: Yeah.
3: Music was so important. And for her to make a choice like maybe music wasn't going to be everything for her must have been a difficult time.
2: And are you working on anything else right now or anything coming up?
3: I actually have finished a film that Tom McCarthy is making, The Statement. And it is a very exciting thriller. These guys trying to make a statement, global warming, in 1980. But he's gotten this group of people to do it, Paul Rudd and Paul Giamatti and John Turturro, Amy Ryan, and we all sat in this room and worked on this thing, and Tom created this really exciting film out of it that we all were just thrilled to go to work every day because we were working on this thing. That's supposed to, hopefully, it's going to come out before the midterm elections. And Tom is just one of the most exciting filmmakers going these days. So I was very happy to work for him.
2: And what is the name of the film?
3: It's called The Statement.
2: Ah, okay.
3: I will also say in the fall, I am going to do play at the Roundabout on Broadway called The Imaginary Invalid. And that was Bill Irwin has written a new adaptation of Molière's The Imaginary Invalid. And Brandon Durden is directing it. And I'm very, very excited to work on that. It'll start up performances in October and run through Thanksgiving.
2: And are you the imaginary invalid?
3: No, actually, Bill is. when Molière wrote it, he was the imaginary invalid, and he was quite an older man talking about a guy who thinks that doctors are keeping him alive, and the rest of us are trying to say, these guys are just about killing you. Stop, stop. And it's very, very funny, and of course, you get a chance to see Bill Irwin at his best, and I just want to be there when he's doing it.
2: Yeah. And since this is for radio and the listeners can't see you, when Dylan Baker looks in the mirror, what does he see?
3: He sees a version of Dylan Baker, but it seems like it's getting older and older. Luckily, I still find great joy in doing all kinds of things, theater, TV, and film. And I've been blessed with a life where I get the opportunity to exercise those muscles. So I see a guy who is, pretty grateful, blessed and grateful.
2: Mm. Okay, well, thank you so much, Dylan Baker, for joining us on the show. And I will get the word out about this wonderful movie, On a String.
3: Please do. It should be seen.
2: Yes,
3: Isabel is
2: yes.
3: A wonderful filmmaker.
2: Yeah.
3: Thank you so much.
2: Okay, bye.
3: Bye-bye.
4: Hey, this is Jack Shalom. Welcome to a new feature on Arts Express called, In Case You Missed It, a semi-occasional roundup of the week's most absurd and head-shaking news. First up, in our Ain't America First Terrific department, Dropsite News reports that Israeli military doctors have been training on dead American bodies, and the donors never consented to it. The University of Southern California sold the donated bodies to the U.S. Navy for use in Israeli military surgical training. The donors had no knowledge at all that their remains could be used for that purpose. And you thought zombies was just for the movies. In our money, money, money department, a Financial Times analysis found that President Donald Trump's investment portfolio executed more than 3,700 transactions in the first 3 months of 2026. The total value of Trump's transactions was $750 million, higher than the value of all trades by all 535 members of the House and Senate combined in an average year. The White House denies any conflict of interest.
5: Conflict? What conflict? I didn't see no conflict. Hey, did you see a conflict? Oh, did you see a conflict? I didn't see no conflict. You saw a conflict? Yeah, because you're a bad person.
4: And in a follow-up story, journalist Judd Legum identified multiple instances where Trump purchased stocks of companies shortly before he publicly singled them out for praise. He bought hundreds of thousands of dollars of Apple stock. On the same day, he delivered a speech calling it a great company. He also bought up shares in Micron Technology and then described it as one of the hottest companies during an interview with Fox News just one day later. And 9 days after buying millions of dollars of Dell stock, Trump delivered a speech where he told his audience to go out and buy a Dell computer. Well, we here at Arts Express would like to give the president some really beautifully designed faux stock Arts Express certificates for free in return for a shout out to Arts Express. The New York Times reports that the United Arab Emirates paid reputation management firm Terrakeet more than $6 million to suppress reporting by Ryan Grimm about the Emirati ambassador's ties to escorts and individuals linked to sex trafficking. The firm edited Wikipedia through anonymous accounts and flooded the internet with content that pushed Grimm's investigation to page 5 of Google search results. Yes, and if you're searching past page 3 of Google for results, you're either a nerd or someone with way too much time on their hands. Meanwhile, researchers at the Electronic Privacy Information Center found that internet opt-out forms don't actually let users opt out. Manipulative and dastardly strategies include links that are buried in fine print and missing from home pages, routing customers to multiple separate forms to complete a single request, and requirements that users create accounts or pay for subscriptions before opting out at all. And that's why you still have your old AOL email account. Man, just when you think you're out, they pull you back in. In party news, a happy hour office party was hosted by the Pentagon for congressional and Pentagon staff to mingle and discuss military contracts while throwing back cocktails amid the Xerox machines and nubby pencils. In the middle of this, a courageous woman wearing a keffiyeh from Code Pink crashed the party's dull drone, saying, "I want to make a toast with my Lockheed Martini. I'm surprised that there aren't Bloody Marys being served because people have blood on their hands. Why are you representing military contractors instead of your constituents?" And Leslie Gore thought she had party problems. "It's my party and I'll bomb if I want to, bomb if I want to, bomb if I want to." In our billionaires shrugging their shoulders department, Jeff Bezos, worth $267 billion, shrugged, "You could double the taxes I pay, and it's not going to help that teacher in Queens, I promise you." Author Hemant Mehta, meanwhile, simply wondered if Bezos was auditioning to be the next Bond villain. In our "What Do You Give the Murderer Who Has Everything" department, Syrian president and former al-Qaeda head chopper Ahmed al-Sharaa said that after meeting Trump in the White House, he received two more bottles of Trump's self-branded cologne called Trump 47 Victory. The Syrian president shared a photo of the bottles on social media, which he called a precious gift, posting that, quote, "Some meetings leave an impression. Ours apparently left a fragrance," unquote. Perhaps the more appropriate words would have been, "He left a stank." And finally, in our "Even Franz Kafka Would Smile" department, India has a new political party that emerged after a senior judge compared unemployed young people to cockroaches. The almost immediate response was the formation of the Cockroach Janta Party, or in English, the Cockroach People's Party, complete with logos, manifestos, and recruitment forms. Millions joined within days. Instead of rejecting the insult, people claimed it. "You may step on us, but we will survive. Cockroaches of the world, unite!" And that's the news, in case you missed it. A semi-occasional roundup of the week's most absurd and head-shaking news. With a tip of the hat to Harry Shearer, this is Jack Shalom for Arts Express with host Prairie Miller.

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3: 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Until next time, this is Prairie Miller leaving the station.

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1: This is Reverend Billy here, and you can hear the Stop Shopping Choir singing. We're going to be getting together. It's showtime. It's hopping and popping time at the Quaker Meeting House, downtown New York, Sunday, the 31st of May, 7 p.m. Free. Come on over. Come on over. Start jumping up and down and singing with us. And this is going to be broadcast live on WBAI. Hallelujah. Earth-a-looia.
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1: Wonderful music.
0: And also on the journal, right?
1: Mm-hmm.
0: At afrobeatjournal.org. Yeah, what else, Zoe?
1: What else? The African Film Festival is about to wrap up. I went to some of the shows over the weekend. And they were really nice. Shout out to the team.
0: What are we listening to next?
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1: That last song that you heard was a cover of You Make Me Feel Brand New. And that was by Deswan Douglas and Brandy Younger. And the first song that we played tonight was by saxophonist Buddy Terry, and that was called Camille. We have a few more songs for you. 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This is Zoe Vong Tao in the studio with my co-host, Wee Jacobs. Akina Tao will join us soon. 10:30. Around 10:30. The next song you're going to hear is a nice jazz song by The Ancestors, and it's called Prelude to Writing Together.

0: You're still tuned into Afrobeat Radio on WBAI 99.5 FM in New York City. This is Zoe Vongtao, your host for the first hour of tonight. The last song you just heard was Prelude to Writing Together by The Ancestors. Trying to keep it real jazzy tonight. joining us now is...
1: Ooh. I hear you.
0: You hear me?
1: I'm hearing your selection.
0: You feel it?
1: I'm feeling you.
0: Good. joining us now is Akineta Hamagaji, who is going to present our Afrobeat Radio calendar for the week. Hi, Akina. Can you hear me?
2: Hello. Can you hear me?
0: Yes. I can see you, too. It's my first time ever seeing you. I know you can't see me, but it's great to see you. You look great.
2: Yes. Thank you very much. And pleased to make your acquaintance.
0: You
2: it's
0: too.
2: Been such a long time since you are a co-host. And we've never met, but now we are speaking to each other. So that's a good thing.
0: Live, yes. And,
2: it's my time now to say, even though it's belated, far belated, but time now to say welcome aboard. We love to have you. It's a great asset that you are with us.
0: Oh, thank you so much.
1: How do you know that? I was trying to keep you two apart. I was trying. I'm playing devil's advocate.
0: I hope to meet you in person soon.
2: Yes, yes, yes. Well, I have some events for our Afrobeat Radio cultural calendar. So let's get on with it. The first event I have is Harlem Wellness Festival. This festival brings together Harlem's wellness, fitness, and self-care community for a day of free outdoor programming in Marcus Garvey Park. The festival features multiple fitness zones with dance, yoga, kettlebells, boxing, meditation, and wellness workshops alongside local wellness vendors, beauty demonstrators, acupuncture, nutrition resources, and healthy food experiences. Now, this event celebrates Harlem's growing network of minority and women-owned wellness business while promoting community health and movement culture. We need to move, eh?
1: Yeah.
2: that wasn't a very enthusiastic year. We need to move.
1: To where?
2: To where? Okay.
1: Never mind.
2: Okay, this event takes place on Saturday, May 30th, which is this coming Saturday at 11 a.m. Marcus Garvey Park in the village of Harlem, New York. Next event is Africa Day has been observed continuously since 1963, since the founding of the African Union. The Africa Center invites the community to celebrate Africa Day on Saturday, May 30th, 2026. The event is from noon to 5 p.m., during which time there will be a variety of activities happening simultaneously, including music and food and many other things, celebrating Africa. For more information, visit www.theafricacenter.org. The Africa Center is located on 110th Street and 5th Avenue. And you know, these two events that I just mentioned, the Harlem Wellness Festival and the Africa Day, happening both on Saturday. So what you can do is you can go to the Harlem Wellness Festival, since that starts at 11, and that's at Marcus Garvey Park, which is, I want to say, 15 blocks away. No, 5 blocks away. Yeah, 5 blocks away from the Africa Center. And then from Marcus Garvey Park, you can go to the African Center and celebrate Africa Day. Then there's another event happening at the Africa Center, and this is let me see. Okay, this is the 6th of June, also at the African Center, in collaboration with El Museo del Barrio, they are hosting a FIFA World Cup community watch party, Mexico versus South Africa. Okay, the time for this event will be from 2 p.m. to 5 p.m. at the Africa Center, 110th Street and 5th Avenue. For more information, www.theafricacenter.org. And it's Mexico versus South Africa. I'm rooting for Mexico. Zoe, who are you rooting for?
0: I wish I watched football. I do not.
2: I don't either, but I will hear the result after the match.
1: I'm rooting for Mexico. You know why?
0: Why?
1: South Africa is kicking all Africans out of their country.
2: Uh-huh.
1: So I'm rooting for Mexico.
2: Yeah.
1: Yeah. And by the way, why do you call it South Africa? It's South Africa, not South Africa.
0: That's not nice.
1: South Africa. Zoe was laughing at you over here.
0: I was
1: not. She said you were planning other people's events day for them. Where to go in the morning and how long to stay there, and then they can go to the other place.
0: Yeah, I said it was really nice.
2: You know, two events in one day, yeah? You can fit them in your schedule if possible. All right, the next event is the Saratoga Jazz Festival. This is taking place on Saturday, June 27, and Sunday, June 28, in the charming town of Saratoga Springs in New York. This is the 48th annual production of the festival. Can you imagine? As usual, this year's festival brings together incredible artists from across the jazz spectrum, all leading up to a powerhouse performance by iconic headliner Patti LaBelle. Don't miss your chance to be part of one of the season's hottest events. For more information and tickets, visit www.spac.org. Next event is Congolese musician Ricardo Nlemvo, who effortlessly blends salsa and soukous in his composition, is scheduled to take the stage at Opus 40 on July 5th. And this is happening in the village of Sorgetes, New York, which is upstate, close to where I live. And for more information, www.zeffy.com. www.zeffy.com. Z-E-F-F-Y, zeffy.com. Ricardo Nlemvo for soukous blended with salsa. Next event is renowned Moroccan musician Malim Hamid El Kasri will be making a rare appearance in New York City stage when he plays at Central Park Summer Stage on Wednesday, July 15, 2026. Don't miss your chance to hear and see this expert of the Gimbri and Gnawa music. Click this link, www.cityparksfoundation.org, www.cityparksfoundation.org, for more information about Hamid El Kasri. He's a great Gnawa musician, and I've played his music on this show many, many times. All right, next one is Peru's Susana Baca will be part of the Afro-Latina show at Central Park Summer Stage on July 26, 2026. If it's been a long time since you heard her poetic expressions of Lando or the faster tempi of her marinaras and festejos, then you have got to come out to Central Park to catch her in this all-too-rare appearance in New York. For more details, www.cityparksfoundation.org, www.cityparksfoundation.org. And the last event for now, Elida Almeida. I know you know that name because Wui has played her several times on our show, haven't you, Wui?
1: I fancy her a lot, actually.
2: Oh, we know. And it's not just for the music.
0: Uh-oh.
2: But that's for another time.
0: Uh-oh.
2: Anyway, After her historic triumphant debut at Lincoln Center at Global Fest in January 2025, she's back at Lincoln Center again for Summer in the City, presented by Global Fest. The date is Saturday, August 1st. She's a dynamic and riveting stage presence, and you won't want to miss this show. For more information, www.lincolncenter.org. Hey, you know what? We live in the greatest city in the world, and the world comes to us to give us their culture. We don't have to go all over the globe. We can stay right here and experience great African culture, African food, music, dance, fashion. They all have to come here to us. So get out there in New York and enjoy all the different events that you can.
0: Wonderful.
2: That's it.
0: Thank you, Akinna. Are you? Will we see you at any of these events?
2: I intend. I'm going to be in New York on the 15th of July to see the Moroccan musician.
0: Oh, then I'll come too.
2: Central Park.
0: Okay, I'll see you there.
2: See you there.
0: Okay. Thank you so much.
2: Will we see
0: Wee
2: there?
1: Maybe.
0: We'll see. Probably not.
2: Wee's maybe is like inshallah.
0: Serious inshallah. Okay, thank you so much, Akinna.
2: All right, have
0: hope
2: a
0: to
2: good
0: see you there.
2: Rest of the show.
0: Thank you so much.
2: Okay. Next week, I will have a newly curated second hour of Afrobeat Radio, so stay tuned for that. Tune in next week.
0: Woo! We're excited.
1: Nice.
2: All right.
0: Okay.
2: Bye bye.
0: Bye bye. We have a few more songs for you here tonight in the to wrap up the first hour of Afrobeat Radio. You're listening live on WBAI 99.5 FM. The next song you're about to hear, we're gonna pick it up just a little bit, just a little bit. Play Mamari by Manu Dibango.

0: Kwame Yeboah Aseda was the last track that you just heard live on Afrobeat Radio. We're coming up on the end of the final hour.
1: You have one more track.
0: I have one more track, and then I'm going to hand it over to you.
1: All right, nice show.
0: Thank you very much. I was going to ask you what you thought. Last song for you is Nani Nani by Aaron Rimboy.

0: Thank you, Zoe. That was a nice selection of music.
1: Oh, you're so welcome.
0: And welcome to the second hour of Afrobeat Radio. I'm Wee Jacobs. I'm going to do the selections for this hour, but I'm going to give Zoe the honors to help voice them.
1: I'm very honored.
0: So that she can be busy. And we kick off the second hour, with the music of Blik Basi. And this one is titled Shango Ngando. Enjoy.

0: We're getting into the second hour of Afrobeat Radio with wonderful selections by my co-host, Wee Jacobs. Real nice stuff. Real nice stuff. The last song you just heard was Oubla Badou by Hector Laveau. Before that was Complication by Mongo Santa Maria. And right before that was Ritmo in El Corazon by Celia Cruz. I need to learn how to roll my R's. I don't have that gene. What songs are we hearing next?
1: And we opened with Sango Ngando.
0: We did.
1: And so, our next set is going to be dedicated to the Yoruba deity Obatala. And we open with... So all the songs are of the same title, mm-hmm. Obatala. And we open with Bobby Cespedes. He gives us Obatala. And then Obatala, the creator, is the next one. And I think that's given to us by...
0: Kola... Abimbola.
1: Abimbola, thank you. And then we end the set with Obatala by Lazaro Galarraga. Enjoy.

0: in homage to Oshanla Obatala Obatasi Arubu Ojo. We opened with Bobby Cespedes. He gave us Obatala and his version of it, and then we had Oriki Obatala from Professor
1: Kola Abimbola.
0: Abimbola. I don't know why I'm forgetting his name. And then we ended, closed the set with Obatala from Lazaro Galarraga.
1: Nice.
0: All right. Yeah, we're getting there. We have more music for you, and but this time we're changing.
1: Switching it up.
0: We're switching it up.
1: Okay.
0: And it's going to be.

0: And that's the great, great Ahmad Jamal, as you all know already, giving us Swahili Land. Another a classic, really.
1: Super classic.
0: All right. I'm glad we can hear you home.
1: This is really nice.
0: Yeah, on that level.
1: Wrapped it back up on the jazz tip.
0: And we'll be back next week. That's for sure. I cannot tell we'll be back for next week for sure.
1: Yes.
0: And you too.
1: Maybe. Yeah, I'll be back.
0: All right. So we've got away one final track. And it is titled... You couldn't read that.
1: No.
0: It's by Compilation La Cousocri. That's a Haitian group. And the track is titled Crowing Rooster. And that would be all from us.
1: Okay.
0: Yeah.
1: Next week.
0: Until next week.
1: See you next time.

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0: can't do it. 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And thing sucks.
1: And WBAI, you're on the air. Good morning.
2: Good morning. I think you guys are doing a terrific job. There's some wonderful people overnight. I think Max Schmid is brilliant and Arpo Martin is brilliant, but I don't know how many people get to hear them. And I want to say thanks. It's a tremendous job.
1: Well, thank you very much for that.

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1: Bring on the money. 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

0: The United States of Eurasia. That's where we're headed this morning. A special edition of the Dustbin of History. I'm your curator and janitor, Max Schmid. And we put aside the weird circle. The Hall of Fantasy has already left us, so we will resume Weird Circle next week. We do have a lost Gene Shepherd for you, and I guess it's time to play the Sousaphone Marching Band Memorial Day show from 1972, because another chance won't roll around anytime soon. But our first hour, or for the next hour, we're going to listen to Vincent Price. That's right, the beloved Vincent Price. In 1955, they flew him to Australia to star in this Lux Radio Theatre Australian edition adaptation of George Orwell's 1984. So, that's what we're going to hear for an hour. Commencing, in about 40 seconds. Don't have an exact date. It's the second episode of the new season of the Lux Radio Theater, as you will hear. I don't know if you'll know any of their Australian stars in the cast, so I tried to transcribe all their names from the end credits on the Facebook page now, so check it out. The Dustbin of History. Actually, it's not there yet, because I haven't moved anything over yet. Posted. Well, let's hear it. Vincent Price, 1984, by George Orwell. From Australian Lux Radio Theatre, 1955. Here in the Dustbin of History, WBAI, New York.
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3: Good evening, ladies and gentlemen, and welcome to the second production in the new series of Lux Radio Theatre. Our play, George Orwell's 1984, is headline news following a recent television broadcast on England's BBC. It is a thoughtful, powerful, and sometimes terrifying story of a future groaning under totalitarian power. 1984 stirred up tremendous controversy following its English performance. To head our cast in this controversial broadcast, we're fortunate in having Vincent Price, distinguished American star of Dragonwyck, The House of Wax, and Laura. Mr. Price is about to start work on his latest film, The Ten Commandments, and through cooperation with Pan American World Airways, we've been able to fly him to Australia, especially for this performance.

0: God is rooted out. There is only Big Brother. Big Brother is the head of the party. Big Brother is one, indivisible, unassailable.
1: Oceania is good because Big Brother is good. Oceania is one because Big Brother is one. Big Brother sees everything, knows everything. Everyone exists by the clemency of Big Brother.
2: Big Brother. Big Brother. Big Brother.
0: In Oceania, there are the Proleys. The Proleys, like the animals, are free. They have no telescreens in their houses. They have no numbers. They wear no uniform. The Proleys are the primitives, the early inferior people. Subdued by the party, subject to the party, they are the lost and the forgotten. Between the Proleys and the party, there is a great gulf fixed. A Proley cannot join the party. No party member can retreat to the Proleys.
1: The party is one. As Big Brother is one.
2: Big Brother.
0: Every member of the party wears a uniform, a suit of overalls. Every member of the party has a telescreen in his house. Every member of the party has a number.
1: You there. Stand up. In front of the screen. What is your number?
3: 6079.
1: Your name?
3: Winston Smith.
1: Where do you live?
3: Third floor, Victory Mansions.
1: Employment in the party?
3: Records Department, Ministry of Truth.
1: Repeat the slogans of the party with fervor.
3: War is peace, freedom is slavery, ignorance is strength.
1: Now, how is Oceania governed?
3: By Big Brother, through the Ministry of Truth, the Ministry of Peace, the Ministry of Plenty, the Ministry of Love.
1: Describe their functions.
3: The Ministry of Truth, News, Entertainment, Education, the Ministry of Peace, Conduct of War, the Ministry of Plenty, Economics.
1: Well, go on. The Ministry of Love, what does that do?
3: I don't know. I have never been there.
1: Let us hope for your sake that you never do. The Ministry of Love is where people who do not love Big Brother are taught to love him. Do you love Big Brother, Winston Smith?
3: I love Big Brother.
1: Repeat it.
3: I love Big Brother. I love Big Brother.
1: Your tour of duty at the records office begins at 900 hours. Be there on time. 6079 Winston Smith. Dismissed.
0: That was an unexpected call, wasn't it?
3: Oh, they do it sometimes. Part of the quarterly brush-up discipline, you know.
0: Perhaps. But that fellow on the screen was probably from the Thought Police. They can cut in on anybody's screen, you know. They do. How do you think so many comrades have been vaporized? Thought Police, of course. And the home telescreen. They can see you and hear you all the time.
3: But I've got nothing to worry about. I stick to the party rules. I do my job.
0: But you don't think the way the party thinks, do you? More important, you don't want to think the way the party thinks, the way Big Brother wants you to think, do you?
3: I just couldn't face the telescreen any longer. I had to get out and get away.
0: You and I.
3: You?
0: Well, you. I'm you, Winston. I'm the other you who looks out of your eyes.
3: Yes, yes, you twitch my lips and tingle in my fingertips at the most inconvenient times. But they know nothing about you. They control me like they control everybody else.
0: Then why do you do the silly things you do?
3: What silly things?
0: That book you bought.
3: But it's just an old book with blank pages. What's wrong with that?
0: Nothing. Except they don't make books like that anymore. And if they ask you where you got it, you'd have to tell them at an antique shop in the Proley Quarter.
3: But I just wanted to keep a diary. Nothing wrong in that, is there?
0: No, except you'd find it hard to explain why you wanted to keep a diary. And remember, you're not supposed to go into the Proley Quarter anyway.
3: I know. The Proleys aren't members of the party. They're just slaves. But will you stop it? I've got enough to worry about as it is.
0: Yes. It's the girl, isn't it? The girl in the fiction department.
3: Yes. Yes, the way she looks at me. The way she stays near me.
0: She's rather pretty.
3: But if you like that sort of thing. A lot of good it is when she wears the red sash of the Anti-Sex League and could be a police spy into the bargain.
0: You're rattled this morning. Mustn't get rattled, you know. It shows. That's the way they get onto you first. Pull yourself together. There's where you work. There's the minister.

0: Good morning, Comrade Smith.
1: What? Oh, good morning, Comrade O'Brien.
0: Not often we meet like this.
1: No, Comrade. Of course, I've often wanted to.
0: Wanted? What, Comrade?
1: Well, I don't know. It's probably foolish. You are known as a great man in the party. I've admired you from a distance.
0: I hear good reports of your work, Smith.
1: Well, I've often hoped I might discuss it with you.
0: A pity we have no time now. Never mind. We'll meet again one day. In the place where there is no darkness.
1: In the place where there is no... I beg your pardon, comrade.
0: Good morning, comrade. Don't let me keep you from your work.
1: The place where there is no darkness. He said...
2: Never mind that now, you fool. Compose yourself. You're at work. Everybody watches. Everybody listens for Big Brother.
1: Oh, yes. Yes, of course.
2: But O'Brien understands.
1: Yes. Yes, O'Brien understands.
2: You know now that you're not alone. But smile, smile. There's that girl again. Don't let her see. Don't let her guess. Above all, not her.
3: Comrade Smith.
1: Present for duty.
3: Repeat the slogan of the Ministry of Truth.
1: Who controls the past, controls the future. Who controls the present, controls the past.
3: Does the past exist?
1: Yes.
3: Where?
1: In records and in memories.
3: Which is the more important?
1: The records.
3: Why?
1: The records endure, but memories fade.
3: So?
1: Who controls the records, controls the memory of the people.
3: Are you impressed with the greatness of your task?
1: I am.
3: Then begin, Comrade Smith. This is urgent. Big Brother's order of the day, 17th of the 3rd, 84, contains references to unpersons. Rewrite completely.
1: Unpersons? Oh, I have to be careful about this. Unpersons are always tricky. Even Big Brother can't refer to them. Unpersons don't exist.
2: Oh, let's be frank. Unpersons are persons who've been liquidated, destroyed. Your job is to see that all record of them is destroyed as well. Are they mentioned in the press?
1: Delete their names.
2: Are they shown in photographs?
1: Make a new photograph.
2: Are their voices recorded?
1: Destroy their records. And presto, they do not exist. They never existed. They have no place in memory or history.
2: That could happen to you, too.
3: All personnel will lay aside their work and face the telescreen for the 1 minute hate.
2: You're out of luck. The girl's sitting right next to you. Watch your step now. Make it a convincing hate. Thought police are very shrewd.
3: You are here to hate. You are here to loathe, to despise, to detest with all your being. Whom do you hate?
1: Goldstein.
4: Goldstein.
1: Goldstein.
3: Goldstein is what?
1: Enemy of the people. Saboteur. Traitor.
3: Whom else do you hate?
1: The Brotherhood. Goldstein and his Brotherhood.
3: And the penalty for traitors like these?
1: Death. Death. Death. Death. Death.
3: We hate traitors. We love Big Brother.
1: We hate traitors. We love Big Brother. Speak to us, Big Brother.

My brothers, we live in times of great peril. We are exposed to the attacks of enemies without and traitors within. But have no fear. I am with you always.

0: The 1 minute hate is concluded. All personnel will return to work.
1: Are you eating with anyone, oh, Smith?
2: Hello, sir. I'm... well, no.
1: Good. I'll join you.
2: I don't know what they put in this victory gin, but it always makes me do that.
1: Yes, it is rather strong, isn't it?
2: Excellent product, though. Excellent.
1: You seem rather distracted, Smith. Something on your mind?
2: What's that? Oh, no. Nothing on my mind. I was just looking at that girl over there.
1: Yes, she's been looking at you, too. Do you know her?
2: No.
1: Wouldn't help you if you did, would it? She wears that red sash like a banner.
2: It's an odd thing to say.
1: Comes of working in the poetry department. We're editing Kipling now, you know. Quite a lot of banners in Kipling.
2: I understand the Junior Anti-Sex League is one of the favored institutions of the party.
1: Oh, yes, yes, I believe so. You're married, aren't you?
2: I was.
1: Oh. Divorced?
2: Separated.
1: Oh.
2: With the consent of the party. It was apparent we would have no children.
1: The party takes a very wise view of these matters.
2: Of all matters.
1: As you say. Funny, that girl's still looking at you.
2: But I can't help it if she has nothing better to do. Oh, here comes Parsons.
1: He lives near you, doesn't he?
2: Yes, next floor down. He's got a wife and children.
1: You'd better talk to him. I don't think I could.
3: Oh, hello. Hello, comrades.
2: Hello, comrade. Parsons.
3: Oh, I've been chasing you, Smith.
2: What?
3: Yes, it's about that subscription you forgot to pay me.
2: Oh, which one is that?
3: 8 week. The House by House Fund. We're going to decorate Victory Mansions. $2 you promised me.
2: Oh, well, here you are.
3: Thanks. I say, did I tell you about what my little girl did last Saturday? Yeah, well, she was out with the junior spies troop near Berkhamsted. They spent the whole of the afternoon following a strange man. They kept on his tail for 2 hours and then handed him over to the patrols. Clever, eh?
1: What was the man doing?
3: Nothing, he says. But my little Millie was smart. She spotted him chipping pieces off the rocks with a hammer. Must have been a saboteur.
2: Well, what happened to the man?
3: Well, I don't know. But I wouldn't be surprised if... you know?
1: That's very good.
3: Of course, we can't afford to take chances. I mean, not with subversive agents everywhere.
2: No, no, of course.
3: Not. Well, I've got a few more subscriptions to chase up. I'll see you later.
1: Tell me, Smith, did you ever regret not having any children?
2: And I can't say I've thought much about it. Why?
1: I was just wondering. Parsons seems very happy with his little brood, doesn't he?
4: You see what I mean about being careful. Watch that fellow Syme. Oh, he's clever and he never says a word out of place, but he's marked. One day he just won't come to work, mark my words.
2: Why should I worry about Syme? He can look after himself. I'm worried about me, about that girl.
4: Oh, working in the same building, people are bound to see each other frequently.
2: But for some reason, she's interested in me. She keeps turning and... Why?
4: It can't be sex. She's a member of the Junior Anti-Sex League. I doubt if she's from the Thought Police. Except for that diary you keep, you haven't given too much away.
2: Well, anyway, she's not important. The important thing is O'Brien. He spoke to me today. He understands. He knows.
4: Knows you're guilty of thought crime? That you hate Big Brother? That you...
2: All of that and more. Everything. Don't you see? If O'Brien knows, there is hope then. There is hope. Oh, I'm sorry, comrade.
5: I wasn't looking where I was.
2: Wait a minute. You're the girl from the Ministry of Truth, aren't you?
5: That's right.
2: You've been watching me for days.
5: Yes.
2: But why? I'm a good party member. Why do you have to spy on me?
5: I'm not spying on you. All I wanted to do was to tell you I love you.
2: You love me? Wait. Wait a moment. She loves me. She said she loves me.
6: Good evening, Mr. Smith.
2: Oh, hello, Millie Parsons. What are you doing out so late?
6: Mr. Smith?
2: Yes, Millie.
6: You're a traitor.
2: What?
6: I've been watching you. You're a thought criminal.
2: Millie, get out. Go home. I'll tell your father about this.
6: Smith's a traitor. Smith's a spy. Catch him first and let him die.

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0: 1984, the year of Big Brother, the all-embracing night of Big Brother. If you belong to the party, you are free to attend a party rally or a party discussion group, or rest briefly, or watch the party entertainers on the party telescreen. But if you are number 6079, Comrade Winston Smith, party member in revolt, loaded with the guilt of thought crime, you walk the city, the dark, narrow streets of the city, clinging desperately to those few cubic centimeters inside your skull case, which is all that is left to you of privacy, possession, and hope.
1: The way she said love made it sound completely personal, private, indestructible.
2: It isn't, you know. It can't be. Not now, in the year of Big Brother. Love involves an alienation of something that belongs to Big Brother and to the party. Love is betrayal. Love is thought crime. It's hopeless.
1: I refuse to believe that. It is not hopeless. There is a chance. There is O'Brien. He understands. He is in revolt, too.
2: Yes, there is O'Brien. Hello, you've walked a long way. Remember that shop?
1: Yes. That is where I bought the book for my diary. It's a junk shop. It's old and musty and full of useless things. But it proves something, don't you see? It proves that things were different once, in spite of what the records say. And if they were different once, they could be different again.
2: Go on. In you go.
3: Good evening.
1: Good evening.
3: What can I... Oh, why, of course. You're the gentleman that bought the lady's keepsake album. Is there anything special I can do for you?
1: I was passing. I just looked in. I don't want anything in particular.
3: It's just as well. The shop's nearly empty. Between you and me, the antique trade's just about finished. No demand, no stock either.
1: That's a pretty thing. What is that?
3: There. No, it's a glass paperweight.
1: What's that inside of it?
3: That's coral.
1: Coral?
3: Hmm. Must have come from the Indian Ocean. They used to melt the glass onto it. More than 100 years old, that is.
1: It's a beautiful thing.
3: Yes, indeed it is. Now, there's another room upstairs you might care to take a look at.
1: Oh, yes, of course.
3: There's not much in it. Just a few pieces. Well, we could do with the light if we're going up. There's the room. We used to live here till my wife died. Now I'm selling the furniture off little by little. See, that's a beautiful mahogany bed.
1: There's no telescreen.
3: Ah, I never had one of those things. It was too expensive. I never really felt the need of it.
1: You don't live here now?
3: Oh, dear me, no. I live with my daughter.
1: Oh.
3: She's quite a nice apartment. In the worst of days. No, I lock up at night and leave all my memories here. Well, now, if you happen to be interested in old prints at all, there's quite a nice one over here. And the frame's screwed to the wall, but I dare say I could fix it for you, if you wanted it.
1: I know that building.
3: Hmm?
1: It's a ruin now. It's in the middle of the street, outside of the Palace of Justice.
3: That's right. Outside the law courts. It was bombed in, many years ago. It was a church at one time.
1: A church?
3: Oh, yes, yes. St. Clement Danes. Oranges and lemons, hey, the bells of St. Clement. Silly of me.
1: What's that?
3: Oranges and lemons. That was a rhyme we had when I was a little boy.
1: Oh.
3: Now, how it goes on, I don't remember. But it ends up, here comes a candle to light you to bed. Here comes a chopper to chop off your head. It's a kind of dance and a game all in one. And all the names of the churches were in it.
1: I've heard about churches, but I didn't realize I'd ever seen one.
3: Oh, there's a lot of them left, really. But of course, they've been put to other uses now. You wouldn't like to buy the picture?
1: No, but look... I like this room.
3: Hmm?
1: I might at some later date want to rent it from you for a while. I'd pay you quite well.
3: I don't see why not. You'd look after all my old things, I know.
1: I'll let you know later, then. You've been very kind. Thank you.
3: Pity you've got to go. I'm just on the verge of remembering the rest of the rhyme. Oranges and lemons, say the bells of St. Clement's.
4: Winston.
1: What?
4: Stop. Don't look round. Just light a cigarette.
1: Oh, this is madness.
4: Do you want us to meet?
1: Yes, of course, but...
4: Next Sunday. Are you free?
1: Yes.
4: Then listen carefully. Now, you'll have to remember this. Go to Paddington Station. Take the train to Ilbourne.
1: Yes.
4: Now, when you get there, turn left outside the station. Walk 2 kilometers till you come to a gate with the top rail missing. Now, follow the path and wait for me by the fallen tree. Have you got there?
1: Yes, wait.
4: I'll be there at 1500 hours. I must go now. Now, don't follow me. Just finish your cigarette.
1: But listen, you...
4: I love you. I love you.
2: You're picking bluebells in the country while you're waiting for a girl. You know you've taken the first step on a road that has only one end, death. And yet you're picking bluebells.
1: I don't remember picking bluebells before. It's not in the party syllabus. Well, to hell with the party, to hell with...
4: Hello.
1: Oh, hello.
4: Do you always talk to yourself?
1: Usually. It's safer.
4: It isn't really. It becomes a habit. The habit gives you away.
1: Oh, I suppose it does.
4: You can put your arms around me, you know. I don't bite.
1: I don't even know your name.
4: Mine is Julia. Yours is...
1: Winston Smith.
4: I know. I found out. Now put your arms around me. Kiss me.
1: Oh, Julia. Julia. Till this moment, I didn't know what color your eyes were. I'd forgotten what a pair of lips tasted like. I'd forgotten how it felt to hold a woman.
4: It didn't take you long to remember.
1: Look, before we go any further... I'm 39. I've got a wife I can't get rid of. I've got a varicose ulcer and 5 false teeth.
4: And I couldn't care less.
1: Julia, are we safe here?
4: Safer than anywhere. Now relax. Hold me in your arms. Now just let's be ourselves. Tell me, what did you think the night I told you that I loved you?
1: I hated the sight of you. You must know I thought you belonged to the thought police.
4: Thought police. Oh, not really.
1: Well, if not that, at least it's...
4: A good party member, pure in word and deed. Banners, processions, games, community hikes. And you thought if I had half a chance, I'd denounce you to the police and get you killed off?
1: More or less, I...
4: It's this blasted sash that does it. The Junior Anti-Sex League. Let's get rid of it for the afternoon, huh?
1: Julia, you're a perpetual surprise.
4: Not really. It's just that I've got the right appearance. I'm good at games. I was a troop leader in the Junior Spies. I do voluntary work 3 evenings a week for the Junior Anti-Sexers. I spend hours and hours pasting their silly posters all over London. I always look cheerful and I always yell with the crowd. That is the only way to be safe.
1: Why did you pick me?
4: Something in your face. I knew you could be one of theirs, but I thought I'd take a chance.
1: Julia, I've got a place. A room and furniture. We can be there whenever we like.
4: Mm-mm. Whenever we can, darling. It's not quite the same thing. I still have to stick up posters, and you still have to go to discussion groups. But there'll be times. Where is this place?
1: In the old part of the city where the Prowleys live. It's over an antique shop.
4: Well, we have ourselves the loveliest. Mm. Oh, but we'll have to be careful. Very careful, not to give a sign. Not a flicker of recognition.
1: We will be. Julia, have you ever done this before?
4: Of course. Dozens of times. With dozens of men.
1: Was it the same as with me?
4: Not quite. You see, darling, I love you.
1: But the others?
4: 2 reasons, darling. I like it. The party doesn't like it.
1: You make it sound like a political act.
4: That's why they'd arrest us if they ever found out. Love is a political act. Yes, darling.
1: Do you think it was ever like this for everybody?
4: Like what?
1: Being in your own room on a summer evening, talking about things you wanted to talk about. Not worrying about telescreens or thought police.
4: I don't know. I know it's nice now. We've got another hour to enjoy it. That's all. Would you like me to make some tea?
1: Yes, please.
4: I like this room. Get out, you filthy brute!
1: What was that?
4: Only a rat.
1: A rat!
4: Oh, it was a big, ugly fellow. I gave him a good fright, though. Darling. Darling, what's the matter?
5: Of all the horrible things in the world, I hate rats most of all.
4: But, darling, there's no need to be upset. They're ugly things, unclean things, all.
5: No, they're more than that. They're much more than that, Judy.
4: Now, darling.
5: Judy, get rid of it, please.
4: Darling, just lie back. I'll make tea, and then I'll plug the hole.
5: No, plug up the hole first, please, Julia.
4: All right, darling, of course.
5: Julia, when I was a child lying lonely and awake in the dark, they were voices gibbering in the darkness. Their feet scurried closer, and then retreated only to come again. They touched my face. It was more horrible than the touch of a dead hand. I've never got over that feeling. Ever since that night, I've lain awake and screamed soundlessly for hours. Whenever I heard the small, pattering feet of a rat. I'm all right now.
4: Darling. Yeah. Darling, what's this picture? I've seen it somewhere before.
5: Oh, it's a church, or at least it used to be. St. Clement Danes. Mr. Charrington taught me a rhyme about it. Oranges and lemons, say the bells of St. Clement's.
4: You owe me 3 farthings, say the bells of St. Martin.
5: Julia, you know it. Go on, please, go on.
4: When will you pay me, say the bells of Vault Bailey. I forget the next line, but then it says,
5: Here comes a candle to light you to bed.
4: And here comes a chopper to chop off your head.
5: Julia.
4: Yes, darling.
5: You know, I have the strangest feeling about that silly little rhyme.
4: What sort of a feeling?
5: As if everybody connected with it were someone who could make us happy. As if I hoped the next person to recite it would be O'Brien.
4: O'Brien?
5: Yes. I told you he spoke to me again in the lift yesterday. He wants us to go up to his flat.
4: Oh, darling, must we really?
5: But he's one of us.
4: No. He may hate Big Brother and the party and all the rest. But, darling, that doesn't make him one of us. Oh, Winston, we're 2 people. We make love together and we talk together and we drink tea together. O'Brien has no part in that.
5: But don't you see, as we are now, we're alone. If we join O'Brien and his brotherhood, we won't be alone.
4: We'll still be arrested in the long run.
5: But that's not the important thing.
4: The important thing to me is this room and what we do here and how we live here and the joy we have. We don't need O'Brien to keep us alive.
5: It's not being alive that counts. It's being human, and being human means you share your living and your hoping and your fearing with other people.
4: The party's only too happy to have you share.
5: But not the human things, only the inhuman ones. I want to think there's a hope we could all be as human as we 2 are now. That's why I want to see O'Brien.
6: I know your names, you know mine. I'm O'Brien. We may dispense with introductions. Pardon me while I switch off the telescreen.
5: Can you really switch it off?
6: Members of the inner party have that privilege.
5: We are...
6: Alone? Yes, we're quite alone.
5: Well, Julia and I believe that there is some kind of a secret organization working against the party. We believe that you are involved in it. We want to join it and work for it. We are enemies of the party. We are... living together, we are thought criminals. I tell you this because it puts us at your mercy, and you will know that we are telling the truth. If you wish, we will sign a statement.
6: There is such an organization. Its leader is Emmanuel Goldstein, whom you know.
5: Yes, but we thought we were afraid that Goldstein and the conspiracy were invented by the thought police.
6: No, they exist. But what are you both prepared to do to help the conspiracy?
5: Anything we are capable of.
6: You're prepared to give your lives?
5: Yes.
6: To commit murder?
5: Yes.
6: To betray your country?
5: Yes. Yes.
6: To cheat, forge, blackmail, corrupt the minds of children?
5: Yes.
6: You're prepared to commit suicide if ordered to do so?
5: Yes.
6: You're prepared to separate and never see each other again?
4: No!
6: It's just as well to understand these things right at the beginning. You understand you'll be fighting in the dark. You'll receive orders and obey them without knowing why. Sooner or later, you will be caught and tortured, and you will die. You will never know whether your work has served a single good purpose. We and you now are the dead. Our only true life is in the future. 1,000 years away, perhaps. But if in that 1,000 years we extend the frontiers of sanity even a little, we shall have done well. You have a hiding place?
1: Yes, in the old quarter, a room over an antique shop. The proprietor is called Charrington.
6: That will do for the moment. Later, we shall make other arrangements, give you more definite instructions. Now it is time for you to leave.
1: Then we are accepted?
6: Yes, you are accepted. Have you any more questions?
1: Only one. Do you know an old rhyme called The Bells of St. Clement's?
6: Yes, I think so. Oranges and lemons, say the bells of St. Clement's. You owe me 3 farthings, say the bells of St. Martin's. When will you pay me, say the bells of Old Bailey. When I grow rich, say the bells of Shoreditch.
1: You know it, you know it, you know all of it. I told you he'd know it, Julia, didn't I? Oh, Julia.
4: Darling.
1: It's nearly time to get up.
4: Oh, I don't want to get up.
1: Neither do I. You know what I was remembering just then?
4: No.
1: You remember that thrush that sang to us the first day in the wood?
4: No, he wasn't singing for us. Just for himself. Not even that. He was just singing.
1: That's what I mean. I wonder if we will ever see the day when we'll be just singing.
4: No, I doubt it. What did O'Brien say?
1: We are the dead.
4: We are the dead.
7: You are the dead.
4: What? It came from behind the picture.
7: Behind the picture. Yes. Oh. Now you can be seen. You are the dead.
1: The telescreen behind the picture. Julia!
7: Stay where you are.
1: What?
7: Don't touch each other. Clasp your hands behind your heads. Now stand back to back.
4: I suppose we may as well say goodbye.
7: You may as well say goodbye.
3: And while we're on the subject, here comes a candle to light you to bed. Here comes a chopper to chop off your head.
1: Mr. Charrington.
4: No!

0: Vincent Price's leading lady in his latest film, Columbia's The Mad Magician, now showing in Sydney, is radiant, youthful Mary Murphy. 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Mary Murphy says,
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3: The year of the revolt of Winston Smith against Big Brother and the party of Big Brother. It had been a bloodless revolt. Bloodless and small and secret in a mahogany bed in a fusty upstairs room. The issue had been decided before the thought was conceived or the act begun. But even now, Winston Smith had no certainty where he was. His world was a windowless room with walls of white porcelain flooded with light from hidden lamps, stark under the scrutiny of 4 telescreens from which every motion was visible. He was more lonely than he had ever been in his life. And yet, he was not alone.
4: Can I talk?
5: There are still the telescreens, Parsons.
4: Oh, I don't mind those. I have nothing to hide, nothing at all.
5: And what are you in for?
4: Thought crime. You wouldn't think it possible, would you? You don't think they'll shoot me, do you, old chap? I mean, they don't shoot you if you haven't actually done anything. I know they give you a fair hearing. They'll know my record, won't they? You know what kind of a chap I was. Not brainy, of course, but keen. I'll get off with 5 years, don't you think? Or 10? A chap like me could make himself pretty useful in a labor camp.
5: Are you guilty?
4: Oh, yes. Oh, yes, I'm guilty. You don't think the party would arrest an innocent man, do you? Thought crime is a dreadful thing, old man. It's insidious. Do you know how it got hold of me? In my sleep. Yes, that's a fact. Never knew I had a bad streak in me, and yet there it was.
5: How did you find out?
4: I started talking in my sleep. Yes. They heard me shouting, "Down with Big Brother."
5: Who denounced you?
4: Well, actually, it was my little daughter. She listened at the keyhole and heard it, nipped off and told the patrols next day. Pretty smart, eh? And she's only 7. But that's the sort of thing I mean. They'll understand that I trained my children properly. They'll take that into consideration, won't they?
6: Parsons?
4: Yes. Yes, just tell me what you want done. I'll cooperate. You won't have any trouble
6: with me. Room 101.
4: Oh. Yes.
7: So... you're alone again. Alone except for that whimpering thing in this gleaming, aseptic world of the Ministry of Love. It's not a new experience, this solitude. You're not too afraid, are you?
8: Yes, I am afraid. I am afraid of this procession of frightened men with broken bodies and terrified eyes. I don't know whether that's part of the treatment, too.
7: Yes, it's all part of the treatment. Keep reminding yourself of that. The lightest word, the least calculated gesture is all part of the treatment. There is no mercy, there is no kindness, there is no intermission of misery. It is all part of the treatment.
6: Come on, you. We can't wait any longer.
5: Me?
6: No, not you. This. Come on. On your feet.
9: Where are you taking
6: me? Room 101.
9: No! No! Do anything but that. You've been starving me for weeks. Finish it off and let me die. Shoot me. Hang me. Take my family and cut their throats. But don't take me there.
6: Room 101.
9: No! No!
10: Take your hands away from your face. It's forbidden to cover your face in the cells.
7: Take hold of yourself now. That's part of the treatment, too. Everything's part of the treatment. Mm. But so long as you still have those few cubic centimeters inside your skull, you're still a man. You're still stronger than they.
11: Hello, Smith.
8: O'Brien.
11: That's right.
8: So they got you, too?
11: Oh, they got me a long time ago.
8: You mean you are one of them?
11: Don't deceive yourself, Winston. You knew this a long time ago now, didn't you? You've always known it.
8: I
11: told you myself we should meet like this, in the place where there is no darkness.
8: Now that we have met...
11: We are going to make a new man of you, Winston. A new man.
7: Take him!

0: You see how it is, Winston. Pain itself and suffering is no longer a chance or accident. It is a calculated process of being measured and graduated and controlled. We are not medieval butchers probing for the nerve roots. We are masters of this most subtle of sciences. Look, there is a dial upon which your agony is measured. There is a lever by which I can increase or diminish it. But it is not I who inflict this pain on you, Winston. It is you yourself. You understand that, don't you? You have always understood that. Winston, you are suffering the pain of birth, the rebirth of sanity. You must be born again. You know that, don't you? Look at my hand, Winston. How many fingers do you see?
1: Two.
0: And on this hand?
1: Two.
0: Put them together. Two and two. What does that make?
1: Four.
0: And if the party says two and two make not four, but five, what then?
1: There's still four.
0: How many fingers, Winston?
1: Four. What else can I say? Four.
0: How many fingers, Winston?
1: Four. Stop it. How can you four? Four.
0: How many?

0: Do you know where you are, Winston?
1: I don't know. I can guess. In the Ministry of Love.
0: Do you know how long you've been here?
1: I don't know. Days, months, years.
0: Why did we bring you here?
1: To punish me, to make me confess.
0: No, Winston, not that. Yeah. Not the small tasks of punishment and confession. What could you tell us that we don't know already? What satisfaction do we draw from your stricken flesh? Shall I tell you why we brought you here? To cure you.
1: Cure me of love for a woman.
0: Love. Love is a word, an obsolete word. There is no love. Only a biological act.
1: Cure me of what, then?
0: Of false and foolish thinking. Yeah. We don't want martyrs, Winston. We want disciples. Yeah. Willing disciples. And when we've made you a willing disciple, then we shall destroy you.
1: And why do you go to the trouble to torture me?
0: Because you're a flaw in a pattern, Winston. You're a stain that must be removed.
1: But you've not told me why. Why?
0: No, Winston, you must tell me why.
1: Why?
0: The answer to that question is the measure of my whole success with you. It may be the key to your release from this small prison of great agony. You tell me why, Winston. Why do we do all these things?
1: You are ruling over us for our own good. You believe that human beings are not fit to...
0: Stupid Winston! You deserve an eternity of pain for a folly like that. Now I will tell you why. The party seeks power for its own sake. We are not interested in the good of others. We are interested only in power. Not wealth or luxury or long life. Only in power. Pure power. No one ever seizes power with the intention of giving it up. Power is not a means. It is an end in itself. The object of persecution is persecution. The object of torture is torture. Each is an exercise of power, a pressing upon the nerve of agony, until one after another, all men are converted to our discipline. All men are submissive to our universal power.
1: You'll never do it. You'll never do it. Never. Never.
0: We did it to you, Winston. Shall I show you in a mirror just what we have done to you? Shall I tell you that you're just a bag of bones? That you've lost all semblance of a man? That your hair and your teeth are falling out? That you are an offense to sight and to smell? We did that to you, Winston. Now, 2 and 2 make 5!
1: But I never betrayed you. You failed there. You couldn't make me betray her. You couldn't. You failed, O'Brien. You failed. You failed.
0: No, we never failed. Never. We cannot afford to fail. Take him to room 101!
1: This is the end of horror. This small room down in the bowels of the earth. I'm strapped to a chair. Tightly, so tightly that I cannot move. I cannot retreat inside my skull case. That does not belong to me anymore. It has been entered and possessed and garrisoned by O'Brien. There is no retreat left anymore. I am faced now with the ultimate agony. I am in room 101.
0: You asked me once, Winston, what was in room 101. Mm-hmm. You knew the answer, though. You wouldn't admit it.
1: No.
0: Everybody knows it, really. Mm. The thing that is in room 101 is the worst thing in the world. Mm. The worst thing in the world, of course, varies from person to person. Mm. For some, it is burial alive. Mm. For some, it is death by fire. Mm. For some, it is quite a trivial thing. Yeah. In your case, Winston, it is rats.
1: Oh, no. Oh, take them away. Keep them away from me. You can't do this to me. You can't do
0: you
1: this.
0: You have not
1: to
0: yet
1: me.
0: Surrendered to me, Winston.
1: How can I surrender if I don't know what you want? I've answered all the questions, haven't I? I've learned all your lessons, haven't I? Take them away. Please, take them away.
0: The rats are starved, Winston. They will eat a man alive.
1: Stand, rats.
0: I can use them on you, or I can use them on Julia. You have your choice now. Which?
1: Use them on Julia. I don't care. I don't care what you do. But don't let them near me. Don't. Let Julia suffer now. Let
0: her. There now, Winston. It's over now. There isn't any more. It's all over now.

0: And now there is a calm, a great pervasive calm. You sit at your corner table in the cafe and fumble with the chessboard and sip your Victory gin and scan the newspapers. You look out the window and watch the people go by. One day, Julia passed, and something stirred in your mind for a moment, and then died again. There are so many people, and this small corner which they keep for you is warm and comfortable. When you finish the newspaper, you watch the telly screen. Strange that, in a life without struggles, without any hint of climax, that is the moment that comes nearest to emotion. The face of Big Brother flashes on the screen. You hear his rich, full voice.
1: My comrades, my brothers, we live in times of great peril. But have no fear. I am with you always. My care and my love reach out to you wherever you are.
2: And we love you, Big Brother. We love you. We have erred. We've been punished. And you have taken us back. We love you, Big Brother. Love you. Love you. Love you.

0: Our star, Vincent Price, will join us in a moment. While we wait for him, blue eyes, brown eyes,
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2: And now, ladies and gentlemen, I'd like to remind you that all Australian artists appearing in tonight's production are eligible for the Lux Hollywood Award, which at the end of our year of broadcast will take the Australian actor or actress judged to have given the best performance on a luxury flight to Hollywood in cooperation with Pan American World Airways. Pan American will fly the winning artist to California by luxury president service with stopovers at Fiji and Honolulu. And while in Hollywood, he or she will be heard coast to coast in Canada and the United States on a broadcast of the American Lux Radio Theatre.

0: The Lux Radio Theatre is produced by Sterling McAvoy. 1984 was adapted from George Orwell's novel by Morris West. Tonight's play was directed by Paul Jacklin. Heard in our cast were Lionel Stevens as O'Brien, Alexander Archdale as Charrington, Guy Dolman as Parsons, and Dorothea Dunstan, Gordon Chater, Rupert Chance, Murray Powell, Leonard Bullen, and Alan Herbert. David Nettheim was heard as the narrator. Margot Lee played the role of Julia. And as Winston Smith, you heard our distinguished Hollywood star, Vincent Price, who returns to our microphone now with Eric Pierce.
1: Well, congratulations, Vincent, on a really splendid piece of work.
2: Thank you, Eric. If anybody had told me a month ago that I'd be starring in a radio broadcast in Australia, I just wouldn't have believed him.
1: Well, you certainly got here in double quick time.
2: Oh, you know, there's really nothing to it. Those Pan-American clippers are simply wonderful. You just step in at Los Angeles, have a few drinks, and step out in Sydney.
1: Very nice, too. And did you stop over on the way here?
2: Oh, yeah, I almost forgot that. We had stopovers in Honolulu and Fiji. You know, I wrote all of my friends back home. Well, how often do you have a chance to write letters from the Fiji Islands? No, I ask.
1: Not very often. Tell me, Vincent, what's next in your itinerary?
2: Well, Eric, next month I'm starring at Paramount in Cecil B. DeMille's new color version of the Ten Commandments.
1: Oh, yes. I read only recently that they've had an advance unit out in Egypt for 6 months waiting for the right sort of thunderstorm so they can film the passage of the Red Sea. I think they ought to come to Sydney.
2: Yes.
1: The film certainly should be spectacular.
2: Well, if I know Mr. DeMille, it's going to be spectacular.
1: About your current film, Vincent, that's showing here now.
2: Oh, you mean The Mad, Mad Magician.
1: Mm-hmm. You know, you aren't the only magician in that film.
2: Oh, why not?
1: Well, there was a young lady in it who quite bewitched me.
2: Ah, you mean Mary Murphy, my leading lady.
1: I do. She's really lovely.
2: Well, of course she's lovely. She's a Lux girl. You know, there are plenty of beautiful stars in Hollywood, and they all use Lux toilet soap.
1: Ha ha. Vincent, I can see that we must have you back again.
2: Well, you have only to ask. What are your future plans on the Lux Radio Theater, Eric?
1: Sorry. Next week our star is a fellow countryman of yours, Melvin Douglas.
2: Oh.
1: He's out here playing Time Out for Ginger at the Princess Theater in Melbourne.
2: You know, Melvin is one of my very favorite actors. I'm sure you're going to have a wonderful, exciting show.
1: Well, Vincent, it's been fine having you here, and we'll all be looking forward to seeing you in The Ten Commandments. Goodbye, and have a wonderful flight home.
2: Goodbye, Eric, and goodbye, Australia.

1 week from tonight, Lever Brothers, makers of Lux Toilet Soap, Lux Flakes, and Pepsodent, invite you to tune in when we present Accent on Youth, starring Hollywood star Melvin Douglas in person. Until then, this is the Lux Radio Theatre, signing off from 50 stations throughout the Commonwealth of Australia.

Mr. Bowie, who wanted to do a complete adaptation of 1984, but the Orwell Estate wouldn't give permission. But that song is what remains from the Diamond Dogs release, 1974 or so. And before that, the Lux Radio Theater from Australia, 1955, Vincent Price starring in that radio adaptation of 1984, here in the dustbin of history, WBAI New York, 13 minutes after 1. I guess it's high time we got on to our lost episode of Gene Shepherd. This one from Memorial Day, May 30th, 1972, a Tuesday. Wasn't Memorial Day fixed for Mondays in those days? I don't know. But a theme frequently recited by Mr. Shepherd, playing the sousaphone, how to learn to play the sousaphone and march with said instrument. So here it is. Lost to Gene Shepherd, not available online or anywhere else, except right here, in the dustbin of history, WBAI New York.

this is an official announcement. You can be calm now. You can cool it. You're all set now. Everything's all right. This is an official announcement. The chief is here. That's right. He is here. And happy Memorial Day to you. Happy Memorial Day to you. You know, there's certain holidays that they're like an old fire hose. I feel an itch in my shoulder. Certain holidays. Now, I don't. You take Christmas. I don't feel that. You take Thanksgiving. No. But certain holidays, I feel a strong ache. It's an ache. A kind of a racial memory ache. I mean, an ache that cannot be reached by Excedrin or by Ben Gay or any of those things. It's an ache that has to do with, it's like a racial ache, a memory that is subtle and has nothing to do with nostalgia. As a matter of fact, I'm always worried about people who are involved in nostalgia. It's a sad crew. That nostalgia has very little to do with memory. It really doesn't. It has a lot to do with fantasy. Very little to do with memory. And what I have in that shoulder, you know, in those days, right now I can feel it. I can feel it. It's my left shoulder aches. It's a bad ache deep down. It's the ache that any retired sousaphone player feels on certain holidays where his sousaphone would begin to weigh thousands of pounds. You know, it's a funny thing about playing certain instruments and about being involved in certain what appears to be harmless activities, that it is a fact that genetically, and I have consulted several experts in the field, that genetically I was born to be from 8 to 13 inches taller than I am right now. And you know what happened to me? At a very crucial age in the developmental process of growing up, you know, I'm talking about physically growing up, not mentally, physically growing up, I took up the playing of the sousaphone. And it's just like the Chinese binding of the feet. You know what happens when you bind the foot? Like the Chinese used to bind the feet, a woman or a person grows up, I guess it was women that did that, and they would grow up, they had this little foot, you know, it was about an inch and a half long, you know, a little tiny foot. You heard about that, didn't you? Well, that's what, in effect, the process that was occurring and has occurred to many sousaphone players who took it up before they realized the danger inherent in playing a sousaphone. I took up the sousaphone when I was in seventh grade. All right, how old are you when you're in seventh grade? Figure it out. What is it? How old are you? Seventh grade. I mean, you know, a guy that's normally progressed from first grade to seventh grade. How old is he? Right. That's right. 11. Now, at what point does the human being begin to, as they say, sprout up? That's about the period, right? 11 through about 16, right? Well, what if you're carrying a 742-pound double B-flat con sousaphone on your left shoulder throughout that sprouting up period? That's right. Oh, yes, there are times. In fact, just late last night, Memorial Day was dawning, like coming up like thunder over China, across the bay. Actually, it was coming up like thunder over Staten Island, across the bay. It was, it was coming up like thunder. I'm lying there in a sack, and I could see up on a ceiling. I could see these long lines of marching bandsmen, and I could hear subtly playing deep way down, subtly way down. I could hear the sound.

Yeah, it's just a, that's it. Fine. That's just right. That's just about the way a subtle memory would be. I began to play the double B-flat sousaphone part to El Capitan.

see those notes marching across that tiny fluttering piece of paper. And I can feel that ache in the left shoulder. Boom, boom, boom, boom, boom, boom, boom, boom, boom, boom, boom, boom, boom, boom, boom, boom, boom, boom, boom, boom, boom, boom, boom, boom, boom, boom, boom, boom, boom, boom, boom, boom, boom, boom, boom, boom, boom, boom, boom, boom, boom, boom, boom, boom, boom, boom, boom, boom, boom, boom, boom, boom, boom, boom, boom, boom, boom, boom, boom, boom, boom, boom, boom, boom, boom, boom, boom, boom, boom, boom, boom, boom, boom, boom, boom, boom, boom, boom, boom, boom, boom, boom, boom, boom, boom, boom, boom, boom, boom, boom, boom, boom, boom, boom, boom, boom, boom, boom, boom, boom, boom, boom, boom, boom, boom, boom, boom, boom, boom, boom, boom, boom, boom, boom, boom, boom, boom, boom, boom, boom, boom, boom, boom, boom, boom, boom, boom, boom

0: Isn't that great? You gotta admit, I know the part. And ahead of me, I can still hear the shuffling sound of Roger Bean Blossom. Listen to this now. Come on, bring it up big, big, big. There you go. I can hear. Thank you. Oh, man. You know, I'll tell you, this type of trauma, and it has to be that. That is the only way you can, define it as a trauma that occurs when you get involved in something that, for one thing, I think all of us owe it to ourselves to be involved in something that's far bigger than we are. In other words, something that you can't fight. And it is a fact that when you start playing a sousaphone, you very quickly realize that the sousaphone literally plays you, often. I'm serious about it. And you learn a lot about human nature. I don't think that any instrument subjects its player to more indignity, to more lack of appreciation than the sousaphone. In fact, it used to bother me. Of course, I got very used to that. After a while, you get used to these things as scars heal. You know, that's one good thing about man. Man is adaptable. And furthermore, man tends to adapt, particularly will he adapt himself to rotten situations. You've seen this many times. I mean, how else can you get guys to fight a war? They adapt, you know. Pretty soon, you know, they just think throwing hand grenades around is normal. You know, they do it. That's just one of the secrets of man. Here I was, 11 years old. I'm learning to play the sousaphone, and at first I was sensitive about it because, you know, I'd go to parties and I'd go to other, you know, little functions type things, and certain kids would be pointed out with pride and would be applauded because they could play the piano. Sit down at the piano and play the piano. Other kids would get up and play the accordion. We had a whole rash of accordion players in our neighborhood. And at that point, very early in my life, I formed a terrible, terrible disdain for the accordion. Even now, when I just think of accordions, I get that, accordions. Maybe that's what I can't stand about Lawrence Welk. But to me, I've always said that a man who hates an accordion has to be good. Because that's one of the great tests of human nature. But we had a whole raft of accordion. But Schwartz played the accordion. And, they'd sit around, all these smug little kids with their $800 accordions with their names and sequins on the side of it and the pearls and all that stuff. All of them, you know, they had all kinds of diamonds and stuff. And they'd play Red Sails in the Sunset and other classical favorites. And unforgettable pieces of music like My Bonnie Lies Over the Ocean. $600 accordion playing, that's enough to make you sick. So here I was, amid all these people taking these various lessons and getting social approval for it, I was studying the sousaphone. Never once was I asked to play my sousaphone at anybody's birthday party. I have never ever known a sousaphone player who's ever asked to perform. I mean, you come to this party. I'll just tell you how hopeful I was at one time. I used to go to parties, and I would take my sousaphone in the trunk of the car, expecting somebody to ask me to play it. Of course, I said, well, I just have it around here. Luckily, I have my sousaphone in the car. You know, entertained with selections from Cole Porter on the B-flat, double B-flat sousaphone. I could actually entertain them, though, because I was known particularly good on the coda of Semper Fidelis. I was beautiful on that. And, by the way, one of the most difficult codas in all the March catalog. And I was never once called upon. In fact, there was the only one time that I did play a sousaphone solo, which, I might as well be honest with you. You're listening to a man who at one time won a state championship as a sousaphone player. Did you know that the various instruments have state championship competitions? Well, one day I was sitting in the band, working away there with the rest of the band, and I had been particularly assiduously attacking. See what happens when you begin to realize that you are the subject of social derision. Quite often the person who is laughed at for his pursuit pursues that pursuit then out of a curious masochism. He pursues it with even more dedication. Now, I don't know why this is so. Have you noticed this in your life? That you've seen people who, when for example, they become food cuckoos. Certain food cuckoos who will only eat seeds grown in the shade of a certain type of cactus in Mexico under certain organic conditions. When they are laughed at, will proceed to do it with even more vengeance, right? Till their liver disappears, but they will do it. Now, I had been laughed at several times by my sousaphone, so I began to devote myself to the sousaphone. And I remember long hours that I would spend in the band room. We used to have 2 or 3 hours, you know, when you're a band member, you'd have a band rehearsal, band practice, which you get credit for. And then as a study hall, you could elect to either spend it reading about the War of the Roses, or you could spend it in the band room practicing your instrument. And so I would sit in solitary, monastic dedication in the band room working with my B-flat sousaphone. The beautiful sousaphone. We each had our own. You see, that's something you got to remember, that I was assigned my sousaphone right at the very beginning of my high school career. I kept that same sousaphone for all 7 years that I was in high school. It was assigned to me. This is WOR New York. It was assigned to me right at the beginning of my high school career. And I used to polish the bell. And I had this brass polish, this chrome polish, metal polish. You know, I used to have my own little canisters of valve oil. If you ever, you know what valve oil is? It's the stuff you put in the valves, see? And I used to carefully put in new the little felt pads in the valves. Now the B flat sousaphone, the double B flat. I must point out it's a double B flat. It's not a B flat. It's a double B flat sousaphone. Has 4 valves. There is a 3-valve type, but the one I had was the 4-valve type, which meant you had 4 valves, one for each finger, and your thumb would go into this ring. It's a big metal ring that would support your thumb. Well, now this this ring, one of the worst things. Are you aware that there are certain? Of course, you must be aware that every profession has its own professional ailments, has its own problems that are part. In other words, professional problems that the develop. For example, if you work in a paint factory, what do you get? I mean, you wind up with some lung trouble, right? This is a problem that you get from breathing in paint. Well, do you know what some of the ailments that are particularly and peculiarly that are part of the sousaphone player's world? One, you get what they call a distinct shoulder droop. That is obviously the result of carrying a horn on your left shoulder, and your right shoulder, of course, is comparatively unfettered. So what happens is that most sousaphone players grow up sideways, and you'll find many a sousaphone player that looks like he's continually leaning into the wind. Well, this is because he began to play the sousaphone at a very early age, and his left shoulder was forced into a very unnatural situation where a heavy weight was constantly on the left shoulder. The right shoulder just continued to grow. So you'll notice that often I've been pointed out, people have said to Shepard, I saw a review of a show I did at Princeton. It said, Shepard came out on a stage like he was bucking a high wind. Did you read that, Jerry? Well, that was just a typical sousaphone player's stance. Any sousaphone player immediately recognized what it was. Now, the high wind premise is also very important. Now, a sousaphone is one of the very few instruments that is subjected to great, great weather problems. For example, very few piano players ever have to play their piano in a typhoon. Very few piano players ever have to march down the street playing their piano at, say, the temperature 5 below 0, right? Okay, but a sousaphone player, he has to do this. Now, a trombone player also has to do this, too. But you'll notice that the area of the trombone, this little small bell sticking out in front there, has just a couple little pipes there, is not really affected much by wind. But you get out with a sousaphone, and you march for 22 miles down a street, under the streetcar wires, among all the beer cans of life, to the you know, the roar of the crowd around you, against a 25 to a 40 mile an hour gale, you will begin to develop enormous calves, which come from pushing, literally pushing your instrument through a great sea of turbulent air. In addition to that, if you're young enough when you begin to play the horn, as I was, you begin to develop a curious, what they call a sousaphone spine. Have you noticed, Jerry, also, that I appear to bend forward at the waist, continually moving into the wind the way a Pontiac radiator ornament is always leaning into the wind? You notice this? Well, this comes from the fact that through various very, very dangerous and emotional periods in my life, when we are marching past the reviewing stand, for example, in a spanking 35-mile-an-hour gale, we had to move forward in unison. Every last one of us in the sousaphone section all had that same leaning forward. In fact, almost all of us went on to become very prominent linemen in the various football teams because we had the stance right from the start. And we had enormous shoulder development from pushing that that baby through that wind. Now, do you want to know about some of the other ailments that befall sousaphone players? There is also what they call the thumb rash, which comes from the sousaphone, that ring that you hold your thumb into as you play. That ring is generally composed of a type of brass, which has been coated with silver or nickel. And the inside of the ring has worn off. Generations of sousaphone players have played your instrument, and the brass begins to affect your thumb. I can remember a giant rash that spread all over my thumb and all the way up into my wrist. And I used to play that sousaphone. I'd have a cloth. That's why Louis Armstrong always wore that cloth when he played. Did you know that? Because of that rash. And I tell you, some guys get it and others don't, see? But I was one of them that got it. And I can remember, you know, sitting there, if they had given Purple Hearts to band men, you know, for injuries sustained in action, that I would have had at least 5 or 6 bronze palms on my Purple Heart. Because, no, I was out of school once for over 10 days with the thumb rash. I had a fantastic rash. And it was all over, and it all came about because of my horn. Well, that's part of it. Now, you want to hear another one. I mean, if we're talking about the problems of sousaphone players. And the only reason I'm bringing this up, you know, after all, Memorial Day was one of the major days for the band. For the marching band that I worked in. All marching bands are called out on Memorial Day. And ours was, of course, no exception. And, of course, this was Indiana, I point out. Now, Indiana can go from 115 degrees on Memorial Day to maybe 5 or 6 below zero on a Memorial Day, and sometimes within the same hour. So it presented some very difficult problems when you were performing on the sousaphone. Begin with, have you ever noticed my teeth are concave? Do you notice that, Jerry? I've got concave teeth. Well, this is known as the sousaphone player's fang. And it's developed because when you're playing the sousaphone, you have this enormous mouthpiece. You know the mouthpiece, which most of you are familiar with. The sousaphone mouthpiece is roughly the size of a small apartment size plumber's helper. And it's shaped pretty much the same way. You've seen this big thing. Well, when you carry this around, see, everybody had his own mouthpiece, of course. And we used to carry it. I carry my mouthpiece around in a little, had this little chamois skin bag, and I used to carry my mouthpiece with me. Well, now, there are two types of mouthpieces. There's the purest mouthpiece, which is German silver. This is the purest. Any classical purist sousaphone player. Now may I don't know. I hope I'm not boring you with these things. I possibly am, but I don't give a damn, frankly. I mean, if you're bored, you're a person I have no use for. I mean, if the world of the sousaphone player bores you, I'm sorry, fella. I mean, there's a lot of other stuff that must bore you too, and you obviously have problems in the gland department. But and I'm not going to argue with you about your glandular development or lack of development. I'm just going to take it for where it is. But nevertheless, this mouthpiece. There's a great war that has gone on in the sousaphone players' ranks almost from the day that John Philip Sousa, you know, he invented the sousaphone. Now, for those of you who know what a sousaphone is, it's what the unwashed call the bass horn. The bass horn. Or the tuba. They constantly call it the tuba. This is not a tuba. I repeat, it is not a tuba. The tuba is an upright instrument. I play the tuba. Any sousaphone player plays the tuba. But the tuba is an upright instrument, a large metal instrument, and the bell points vaguely upwards and outwards. But it is an upright instrument, and it is played seated. So a man plays the tuba, and it's a very very awkward position. It's almost an obscene position the man assumes when he's playing the tuba. The tuba sometimes is even held on a rack, you know, and it sits there upright. It's a big gold instrument. That's the tuba. Now, the sousaphone is for purposes of marching. And Sousa got the idea, see, that the band sounded pretty good, you know, when it had these tubas in it. Now, if you can invent a tuba that could be carried, then you'd have a real great sound out there. See, they didn't have them in the beginning. So he invented a horn, which was really, in essence, a tuba that was straightened out, had this great big circular thing, round, carried on the shoulder. That is then called, and was from there forth, thenceforth on, called the sousaphone, invented by John Philip Sousa. Well, it's what made his band sound great. He actually invented this instrument. So I'm part of a very small, dedicated group of people who at one point in their lives devoted their every waking hour to mastering this very difficult, recalcitrant, almost truculent, and in fact, in some cases, even carnivorous instrument. The sousaphone is an instrument that has... It's moody. Now, I bet you didn't know that, did you? That you generally take... You know, we're so blasé about the equipment that we just sort of take equipment. We don't think about it as having its own life and spirit. But the sousaphone, any good sousaphone player would take... No two sousaphones, by the way, are alike. So the minute you take somebody else's sousaphone and start to play it, it has a curious, unnatural feeling to it. It does not feel... There's something wrong about it. It's not right. Each sousaphone is different. The feeling, the way it sits on your shoulder. Some sousaphones you never get to like at all. In fact, some sousaphones you hate instantly. They have their own personality. It just will not go. It will not give with you. It's not friendly. It'll play. Oh, yes, it'll play. It'll make the sounds. Yes. But all the while, there's a sense of almost revenge about it. It's doing it grudgingly. It's like to the uninitiated, all horses look alike, right? Oh, if you've ever ridden any horses, you know how silly that can be. Oh, by George, I'll tell you. And that's the way with sousaphones. Each one has its own personality. And often that personality reflects the personality of the player who first broke it in. And so if you have a sousaphone that is truculent, that is angry, you can be damn sure that in its early career, it was broken in by an angry, truculent, non-successful sousaphone player who hated every minute that he played the horn. On the other hand, there were loving sousaphones. There was a sousaphone that would just embrace you. You put the sousaphone on it instantly. You knew you were in the clasp of love. It just hold you. And all you had to do was, you know, put your hand down on those four valves, and you just put your mouth on that, in that mouthpiece, you know, and you... Yeah, get your embouchure ready. You know, you blow. Oh, yeah. And you just feel that warmth. And it exudes trust and confidence. And you knew that you were going to play the second coda in El Capitan like it had never been played before. Now, I'll carry this a little bit further, that some of the other occupational diseases of the sousaphone player, of course, comes from the constant pressure of this enormous mouthpiece on the lips and the teeth. In fact, they call it there is a thing in medical jargon called the sousaphone player's kiss, which is something else again. If you've ever been kissed by a sousaphone player, you've been really kissed. It's almost like a giant suction cup that works. When a sousaphone player kisses anyone, let's put it this way, it's a positive action, and it can often be dangerous. It's tremendous pressure and suction involved, and also too, there's a great misplacement of the teeth. It causes a malocclusion if one does not learn early in the game how to protect one's teeth. Now, there's other little problems you have to face. There's the gradual disillusionment. There's a sousaphone player's malaise, which has been recognized by many psychiatrists who have dealt with ex-band members. And what is that malaise caused by? The trumpet players are generally alert, live, optimistic people. And in fact, their optimism is only matched by clarinet players. Clarinet players are strange, breed. Optimistic, happy people, generally. But as the instruments get larger and more complex and more malevolent, the gradual disintegration of various areas of your head begin to slowly take place. Until finally, the two most moody of all instrumentalists, as two instrumentalists, both brass players, that are recognized by all other performers as being moody, mercurial people, given to great flights of rage and fantastic moments of euphoria. They'll what are those two instruments? The sousaphone, what's the other one?
1: Nope.
0: Not the trombone. The peckhorn. The French horn. But for different reasons. The French horn creates people who are invariably insecure throughout all their lives, because this is a treacherous horn. The French horn can be played absolutely perfectly correct, and it produces a total clam of a sound. In the middle of a great movement of Wagner, this thing will just suddenly, apparently, blow itself. I have known French horn players, every peckhorn player I've ever known is suicidal. I mean, even the best, the better he gets, the more suicidal he gets, because the instrument becomes more treacherous. When you're an inept player, you can always blame the clams that it makes, the bad notes, and the real duds that it blows on your own ineptitude. But when you recognize one of the great peckhorn players of the world, and then you lay an egg right in the middle of a dramatic moment at Lincoln Center, what do you do then? That's right. You become moody, introspective. You tend to look long and hard at knives when they're presented. Oh, yeah. I know one peckhorn player. They won't let near any kind of sharp object at all. And he's a famous player. In fact, a classic example of the moody, introspective, insecure peckhorn player is Milt Kamen. Milt, you know, was a great French horn player in his day. Did you know that? Oh, he played under Stokowski and Toscanini. Yeah, he's a great ex-peckhorn player. But it's affected him for all of his life. He's very insecure. Oh, very. And so I share that. When a sousaphone player tends to have that same problem, too. But for various reasons that we will not go into at this time. For example, sousaphone player often has physical attacks on him by his own instrument. And in addition to that, as you march down the street, then give me a little of that Semper Fidelio. Give me a little of the El Capitan, please. This is the sound off. See, they're getting the beat. Huh? Now you're moving smart and high, and out in front, your drum major, his back is arched, and you can see the glittering snap and flash of those twin batons as they fly into that blue sky. And ahead of you, Roger Bean Blossom is working away over his trombone. Next to me, Ernie Dunkel is playing his sousaphone. Next to him, I'll tell you, each sousaphone player I knew, I remember each one. Each sousaphone player that played with me in that ill-fated sousaphone section as we march forward, ripping off El Capitan. Here does sousaphone. Oh, beautiful. Don't just keep it up there. You mean that's on the tape? I'll be damned. That's the sousaphone's lot. Listen to that. Now, at this point, right there, see, they're hitting on the coda. Now they're marching forward. This is a bright, brilliant scherzo movement. At that point, as you begin to work your way over the streetcar tracks and past the intersections, the crowds are cheering. It's Memorial Day. The flags are flying ahead. The mayor is up on the bandstand up there, ready to review. Here, listen to those sousaphones. You are aware always of a curious, almost ecstatic. Boom, boom, boom. Did you hear that beautiful attack? Boom, boom, boom. That was a whole section. Listen to this. magnificent. There they go, marching off. By the end of the march, this is why many sousaphone players develop a curious... Have you wondered why I have a jaundiced view of my fellow man? Have you wondered about this? Yes. Let's face it, I'm not Freddy, the friendly Bobsy twin. Oh, no. There's a certain irascible, sardonic quality to me. And I say it stems back to my realization of what life is about after my years as a sousaphone player. I mean, here you are, you're out on a holiday. Memorial Day. You're marching under the sun. And it's a national holiday, right? It's supposed to be a day of celebration, a day of oneness, a day of unity. And I'm marching in the sousaphone section. And ahead of me, the trombone section is blaring out. And ahead of them, the trumpet section. Ahead of them, the clarinets. And we always were in the last row, marching along. And I was, I was number one chair in the sousaphone section. I was number one on the left, the pole position in the sousaphone section, right on the end. And the band would march, great vertical and horizontal, lateral rows on either side of me. And as you see those instruments moving up and down, you can feel the waves of percussion roaring through you. And right in the middle of it, our drum section would boom out. Let's hear that drum section. Listen to that section. Listen to that section work. Oh, my God. You can just feel it in your gut. You don't play in a band. You're part of a giant machine. You experience it. Boom. Waves of sound, like sailing on a ship in a turbulent sea. Enormous waves, great swells and reefs crashing all around you. A controlled explosion. Hear that? It just roars through your very being. All right, this is supposed to be a day of celebration, of joy. Well, I would begin to get the sense that my sousaphone is getting heavier and heavier as we marched, mile after mile. And I was right. And all six of us in the sousaphone section were having the same problem. And why? Well, at the end of the march, I would take my sousaphone down in the band room. And this was the saddest moment of all. After we have celebrated, after we've entertained the multitude, after we have played El Capitan with machine-like precision. For what? I'll tell you for what. Obscenities. That's for what. I would turn my horn upside down and all the stuff would fall out that all the various wits would have hurled into it. Do you know that one of the great occupational dangers of the sousaphone player's life is the stuff that people throw in the horn when you go by. And I just want to tell you, at the age of 11, when I marched in my first Memorial Day parade, was when I began to realize just how rotten my fellow man was. How rotten he was. The stuff that was thrown into my sousaphone. I mean, at the time, I didn't even know what half the stuff was. I soon found out. And you know, old hard-bitten sousaphone players, you know, been playing for years before you come into the section, they've all got that same sardonic humor about them. It's the humor of a guy that's seen too much of life. It's the humor of a guy who's bucked too many 45-mile-an-hour crosswinds. It's the humor of a guy who's felt the bite of the sousaphone mouthpiece too deeply into his lips, who has felt the crawling, the itching, burning crawl of that evil sousaphone player's rash crawl up inside his wrist. And he's felt the tinkle of beer caps as they come piling down into his horn, beer bottles, Coca-Cola cans, God knows what else, things which I can't even mention on a family radio station. And what does he do? He does the only thing that a sousaphone player can't do. It's like climbers of Mount Everest. He just keeps climbing. He plays that sousaphone because it's there, that's all. He is going to get no applause from the crowd. He is not going to be hailed. He's not going to win any Academy Awards. He's not going to play at Carnegie Hall. He's not going to perform before the Bolshoi Ballet. Oh, no. A sousaphone player is an unsung soldier in the arena of culture. Unsung, unloved, dedicated. He hurls his frail body into the Chinese wall of existence. Ah, the blood of sousaphone players has made the mortar of time. Yes, in shadow, ghostly bands march across the landscape on Memorial Day, celebrating curious past moments of history that none of them remember, that none of them care about. As they move forward, roaring out, booming out El Capitan. There, thank you. Let me have some more of those bugles, please, if you will. Let's hear the bugles. All right. In the plug goes. There goes the switch. Well, the YouTuber players, if you're looking for tires, look no further than the big red General Tire G. From sports cars to sedans, compacts to king-size cars, General Tire makes the tires you need. 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Oh, beautiful. Let's see, we have Newsday. Hit the button.
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4: 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I'm Marty O'Shea, sports news editor of Newsday. 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Newsday isn't trucked out from the city. That means we can give you the latest sports news available on the island. We've doubled the size of the Sunday sports section, so you'll get more news. 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So keep up with the Mets and Jets and Nets in Sunday Newsday. We can't guarantee you'll like the final score, but at least you'll know it. Sunday Newsday. We're glad you like it.
0: You know, I just when that spot was on, it just suddenly hit me how all those teams sound except the Nets, the Mets, and the Jets. I don't know, man. Oh, yes. Important announcement. A winner. We are announcing the winner of our impossible rotten equation division. And the winner is David Warren of Lake Hiawatha, New Jersey. Well, anybody who lives in Lake Hiawatha, I mean, he deserved to win something once in his life. So he submitted the winning equation. And we'll send him a copy of our record, a declassified Gene Shepherd, and other condolences. So if you'll please bring up the horn there. Oh, yes.

Yes, important announcement. A winner. We are announcing the winner of our Impossible Rotten Equation division. And the winner is David Warren of Lake Hiawatha, New Jersey. Well, anybody who lives in Lake Hiawatha, I mean, he deserved to win something once in his life. So he submitted the winning equation. And we'll send him a copy of our record, a declassified Gene Shepherd, and other condolences. So if you'll please bring up the horn there. Ah, yes. You know, I just wonder how many people listening to this thought that this was all fiction about Sousaphone. You know, if anything was understated. That's right. Did I ever tell you about the time when the entire band, you know, you've seen these peel-off maneuvers when the band runs in a long single line? When we were running through the rain in a single line, the band was charging up the stands at a track meet or something. We were running up the stands when all of a sudden, the number one sousaphone, I was the last sousaphone player in line, and the number six one, which was five places ahead of me, suddenly stumbled and fell, and all six sousaphone players crashed in an enormous clanging, fender-bending, tooth-crunching crash. And six sousaphone players rolled down four sections of grandstand, tangled up in over $12,000 in damage. Quit laughing. Not to mention psychological. Brack, this is WR New York. You stay tuned for Lester Smith on the news.

Yes, kids, bit rate is important. I had a false timing on that Shepherd show. So I had to go back, open it to a different player so we could handle the last 2 minutes of the show. Oh, well. That's life in the technology lane. Maybe AI could help. Well, that was Gene Shepherd Memorial Day, May 30th, 1972. It was a Tuesday. When did they make Memorial Days on Mondays? I don't know. We'll ponder it at some other time. Jimmy Dore coming up shortly. Thanks for listening. We'll be back to the Weird Circle next week. Possibly beginning Inner Sanctum as a weekly feature. Tune in then and see, or check the Facebook page, facebook.com/MaxGoldenAge or The Dustbin of History. Thanks for tuning in. You want to write to me, max@wbai.org, and I'll be back Sunday night, 8 to 10, with the Golden Age.

0: Hi, George.
1: Well, finished with the show. What do you want me to do now?
0: Did you have a good time in there?
1: Yeah. Oh, boy, it was fun.
0: Great. How'd you like to do it every day?
1: Yeah, yeah. That would be neat. Hey, wait a minute. Do I still get to be the janitor?
0: Sure.
1: Oh, okay. It's a beat.

right, it's 2 a.m. Wednesday into Thursday, the new time for the Jimmy Dore Wednesday edition. And as you know, Jimmy Dore's program contains frank language. So if you feel you will be offended by said language, we demand that you tune away for 1 hour and rejoin us at 3 a.m. for What's the Frequency, Kenneth, produced by Paul Fisher. All right, you've been warned, frank language on the way. Tune away. And the rest of you, stay tuned for Jimmy Dore, right here, right now, on WBAI New York.

0: Tucker Carlson had an interview, Kurt, I don't know if you know this, with an Israeli reporter, journalist, on TV in Israel.
1: Okay.
0: Tucker just gave a master class in the den of Zionist Hasbara. The anchor, he used every Zionist talking point, anti-Semitism, self-defense, even protocols of the Elders of Zion, and Tucker calmly dismantled it all. So let's watch a little bit. I got a couple clips in the chamber. Let's listen.
2: So Israel is the most violent state in the world, even more than Iran?
0: Yeah.
2: Are you serious?
3: No country, and I say this with sadness, but no country has boasted more about killing its political opponents than Israel, of course, about its assassination programs. The prime minister of Israel gave a golden pager to the president of the United States. I was there. And that golden pager represented the pagers that Hezbollah leaders were killed by. Sure. I mean, so yes, Israel brags about assassinating people. And of course, it does assassinate people. Many countries assassinate people, but Israel makes a public relations campaign out of boasting about killing its opponents. So, yeah, by definition.
2: These people that were killed are the terrorists of Hezbollah that had a plan to eliminate Israel. In fact, when you said you're against the war in Iran, Iran is the creator of the fire ring around Israel,
3: yes,
2: through Hamas and Hezbollah trying to eliminate Israel. So don't you think that Israel has the right of self-defense, which is one of the major pillar of interest of national security in Israel and also in the United States?
3: Of course, I think Israel has the right of self-defense.
2: So
3: I think
2: you said about the pager,
3: like
2: a golden pager, something that is wrong. Isn't it the fact that when you're fighting your enemies, you need to kill them first sometimes?
3: There may be circumstances where you can justify killing someone preemptively. And just to restate, Israel, like the United States, like Burundi, like France, like every nation, like every person has the right of self-defense. That's an inherent right. So I've never questioned that. I support it. The question that I think is worth discussing is, what does that mean? Killing innocents is never acceptable, period. Under any circumstances, by any person or any nation, it's immoral. It's the thing that separates the civilized from the barbarous. Mm-hmm. And if
2: like
3: you
2: Hamas
3: wind
2: did,
3: up killing people,
2: like Hamas did,
3: of course,
2: October 7th,
3: right?
2: In a massacre.
3: None of this is a defense of Israel's enemies. Of course not. It's a blanket universal principle.
2: It sounds like,
3: of course, it's not.
2: It sounds like you are.
3: No, it's a universal principle that applies to every person and every nation. Now, that is not an attack on Israel. Israel has to, in order to remain considered a civilized nation, abide by the same universal principles everybody else does. If Hamas does something that's bad, it's bad. Mm-hmm. That does not justify Israel doing that same bad thing, or the United States doing that same bad thing, or anybody doing that same bad thing. So the principle remains the same. You can't kill people who did nothing wrong.
2: It's not just
3: period.
2: Bad. No, I'm going back to October 7th. This was a massacre,
3: right?
2: That was attack on Israel, about innocent, about women, raping women, kidnapping.
0: Okay, so again, he's just lying. There was no SEX assaults. That was all made up. So that, of course, a Zionist cannot debate without lies. That's all they have, because they don't have any, because they are immoral. They're genociders. They're the terrorists. And so when they debate you, they have to use lies. And that's what that was more of. And he's just confessing that they do everything bad that there is that you could do. And because they have the right to defend themselves from other people defending themselves from Israel. Considering all the consider all the orchestrated wars of the 20th century. JFK, RFK, 9/11. America's the most attacked nation in the world. Anyway, let's get back. You want to say something, Kurt?
1: Whenever you debate somebody with this, especially Israeli, what they always end up falling back on is game theory for some reason. Like, well, do you know game theory? Because somehow that justifies this. I swear to God, I've every single time.
0: Is that what Brent Weinstein said to you?
1: He mentioned it, but it wasn't in relation to that. But I can think of three times off the top of my head. One guy wanted to be on here, a guy I know who I'm friendly with, Avi, something comic. And he goes, well, do you understand game theory? It was the day we covered the story where they were eating food in front of those starving kids to make them, to torture them. Remember
0: yeah,
1: that?
0: Yep.
1: And it turns out there's like 40 more videos like that. So I was kind of upset about it. I'd never seen anything like that because it's pretty dark. And he goes, well, you need some game theory. And I was like, you should go on a wood chipper if you study game theory. That's how I feel about game theorists. How about having a moral compass?
0: Is that not Avi Lieberman?
1: Might have been.
0: Okay. I know Avi Lieberman.
1: He's, yeah, I like him. But I'm just saying, other people think game theory is like a moral justification because, like, you did some fucking nerd math that says you go blow up kids. Go, really fuck yourself.
0: Okay, here we go.
2: Infants, take them to the tunnels for long months inside Gaza. Do you imagine what the United States would have done to an enemy that would have attacked the United States and do the same in the same magnitude? Do you think that the United States would act differently?
3: Well, I don't need to imagine because we had 9/11 where many innocents were killed. And in response, the United States killed some of the perpetrators and also many innocents. And so we've done that. It is never allowable, period, for any person to kill an innocent. You can't kill a child. The child did nothing wrong. And civilized people understand that. That's what civilized people are. That's the definition of a civilized country.
2: I agree with you. But it seems like, but it seems like when you speak about Israel as the most violent state in the world, you forget to mention that it is the most attacked state in the world from so many enemies, like any other country in the world. So if you don't put this equation together, it seems like we are doing it for fun or that we lost our morality. This is self-defense.
3: Well, Israel has definitely lost its morality. There's no question about that, of course. I do think, and I would always say, because it's true, that Israel has many enemies, many of whom have committed atrocities against innocent Israelis. Blowing up people in cafes in Tel Aviv is every bit as immoral as killing any other innocent in any other country at any other time. It's all wrong. The reason that I have cause to comment on this and to say that it's wrong is that I'm paying for it. There's no reason the United States should be sending any money at all to Israel, and particularly not to its military.
2: Even if the price will be the annihilation of Israel?
0: Yeah.
2: This is not your problem.
3: Let me be clear.
2: This is the morality that you're preaching for.
3: Well, let me tell you what I do think.
2: Okay.
3: Which is I don't want Israel to be destroyed. I don't want any Israeli to be harmed. I personally have always liked Israel. Not that that's relevant, but I have. So it's not, I don't want anyone to be hurt in Israel. I just don't understand why the United States has an obligation to pay for any of this, to send the weapons for it, to lend its moral authority to Israel, to lend its diplomatic cover to Israel, to lend its Air Force and its Navy and its military to Israel. I don't understand where does this obligation come from? And no one will answer that question. And instead they say, well, you're an anti-Semite. Well, I'm not an anti-Semite.
2: All right.
3: And that's not an answer. What is the answer? And I've never received one. And I know now, because of this war, that America's relationship with Israel, while it may be based on good intentions, is hurting the United States very badly, very badly. We can't afford it, and our standing in the world has declined, and we're implicated in some of the many crimes Israel has committed. Why?
2: I have some thoughts about it, but I have a question.
3: Please tell me.
2: You know, you accuse Netanyahu of dragging Trump into an unnecessary war with Iran. So let's think about what it actually means. Do you really think that a foreign leader can pull the president of the United States into a war he didn't want? And what does it tell us about Trump? Is he really that weak?
3: Well, I don't think that could happen. I saw it happen. I was there. And so that happened. So the question.
0: I just love
1: Tucker. Is it the work?
0: He thought he had him cornered. He goes, do you really think? I don't have to think that happened. It happened. I saw it happen.
1: Go blackmail, stupid. You forgot about the Star of Epstein on your flag, moron.
3: I was there. And so that happened. So the question is why? And I just want to be clear, I don't primarily blame the Israeli prime minister, who I think is wrong. I think he's gravely hurt Israel. I think he's leading Israel toward destruction. I think he's a very bad leader and a very unwise leader. However, I also believe that Prime Minister Netanyahu is acting in what he thinks is his nation's best interest. So I give him credit for that and always have. I don't blame him primarily. I blame Donald Trump for folding under the pressure from Benjamin Netanyahu and his many allies in the United States, donors to Donald Trump, people in the media class here, were effectively working on behalf of the Israeli government, and Donald Trump, whose decision it was, caved under that pressure. But on February 28th, the United States followed Israel into this war. And the Secretary of State of the United States said, we had no choice. They chose the time. The Israeli prime minister decided when this started. Well, that's the definition of control. He had control of this war. And so my question is, why did Donald Trump allow a nation of 9 million people to pull the United States, a nation of 350 million people, into a war that will change its future and that is bad for the United States? And I can't answer that question.
2: You can't answer.
3: I don't have an answer.
2: What you're implying is that Donald Trump is so weak that a foreign leader can drag him into a war he doesn't want.
3: Well, I'm not, first of all, I never...
2: You hesitated and maybe afraid to say clearly that Donald Trump is weak.
3: Let me say two things. For one, of course, I'm not afraid or I wouldn't be doing this interview or talking about this at all.
0: Thanks
3: for watching our YouTube channel.
0: Go ahead.
1: It's so Guido-ish how they are. Oh, you saying he's weak? Like, that fucking idiot thinks he really nailed Tucker by, like, oh, you just said Donald Trump is weak about your own president. Like... Yeah, no, he's weak. He's a cannibal pedophile. How about that, you dumb mother? Oh,
0: does this Israeli reporter does he give mileage points for the guilt trips he's trying to use on Tucker? Because those are guilt voyages, guilt journeys. Those aren't even so. Let's keep going. Here we go. I mean, he just said it. He just said Donald Trump was weak, and then he followed him into. Do you think he's weak? He just said it. I don't.
1: I think he's a punk of your president, you scumbag. What are you talking about?
0: So there's more.
2: Caving to Iran terror regime that controls now also the Hormuz.
0: I love that Tucker doesn't let him get away with this. Mm. Calling his Iran a terror regime. Watch this. This is great.
3: The
2: United States with caving to Iran terror regime that controls now also the Hormuz passway. And the terror ring that it created in the Middle East, maybe it would be even worse for any citizens in the world, not only in Israel, but also in the United States. And this is exactly what Donald Trump said. He said that the United States would have been in danger. So you don't believe Donald Trump?
3: I don't believe Donald Trump. And I also think as an Israeli, you should pause before using the phrase terror regime, since you live in a country that just murdered thousands of children in Gaza. Mm. We should all pull back a little bit on.
0: So this is going out on Israeli television. That's the beauty of this.
1: He's going on an Israeli hit list for that. For that little remark.
0: That's the beauty.
4: We stand for you
0: with beauty.
1: Israel's going to try to kill him like it's a small helpless child. Like he's a small helpless child.
0: Oh, come on! And you know what the comedians say in America over this stuff? Oh, come on!
5: Oi! I don't want any trouble.
0: Okay.
3: Should pause before using the phrase terror regime, since you live in a country that just murdered thousands of children in Gaza. Mm. We should all pull back a little bit on the rhetoric. No, like really, I'm not defending Iran, but I'm just saying
2: even the fact
3: terror
2: that you
3: regime,
2: want
3: it's a little hard to hear that from Israel right now, I have to say. The government of Iran's behavior is in some cases disgusting to me and immoral. But the behavior of the Israeli government in Gaza is disgusting and immoral. And of course, Israel's not a democracy in any sense. There are millions of people who live under Israeli control who cannot vote.
6: Whew. All right.
1: No constitution. They got no. I said Sarah Kornstein. They got no constitution. Even an Arab has a constitution in their country, but Israel doesn't. They're not a democracy. They're a theocracy. And you know what he said to me? It's more of an ethnocracy. That's not better.
0: That reporter needs to take his research team out to the water and treat them like a flotilla, if you know what I'm talking about. Because they committed the worst act of terrorism to Israel. They made him look like what he actually is, a full demonic piece of garbage.
1: I think this reporter needs to look to the best Jew there ever was, Jesus Christ.
0: Jesus Christ. I used to do a joke about that. They say that the Jews say they're waiting for the Savior to come. He came.

0: in the interview Tucker Carlson, what was not true in the interview that Tucker Carlson gave to Israel Channel 13? He told interviewer Udi Sagal that he was living in a country that had recently murdered thousands of children. What's wrong about that? It's obvious that Israel is not a democracy in any sense, as Carlson said. It's not. So here's a little more. Here's the first two. Glenn Greenwald tweeted this out, the first two paragraphs from this article. So let's read it together, shall we? Let's read it together. It's been a long time since such an interview has been aired here. It contained only truths. There wasn't one word that Tucker Carlson said in a conversation with Channel 13's Udi Sagal that wasn't true. It was the distilled truth, a perfect mirror, which is why it evokes such furor here. The eloquent American media personality proposed an alternative agenda to Israeli media. Speak the truth. Try it for once. Carlson's truth is painful, shaming, oppressive, but it's the truth. It was framed as an interview with America's big mouth, with the Israeli-hating anti-Semite. Social media screamed that he shouldn't be interviewed. They were right. There's no place on Israeli TV networks for the truth. But Sagal dared, regrettably, with some redundant sanctimoniousness. Bam!
1: It's crazy when they get sanctimonious with you.
0: Yes.
1: That Israeli thing. We're like, are you kidding me? Oh, does Israel not have a right to exist? I'll tell you what. You go pay for it yourself. And if you can pay for it, then you have a right.
0: Mike Malloy has a great analogy. Someone said, doesn't Israel have a right to defend itself? And Mike Malloy said, you live in Minnesota, right? So let's say I showed up at your house and I said, hey, this is mine now. You lived there for 100 years.
1: Mm-hmm.
0: I show up and I say, hey, this is mine now. Get out. And I do it at the point of a gun. And you leave and you move down the street. And it bothers you and it drives you crazy that these people stole your house and are now living in it. And so then you show up and every once in a while you throw rocks at them and you break their window because it makes you feel a little bit better. And then in response to you throwing rocks at them, they take out a howitzer and a mortar and they slaughter you and your family and your children.
1: And all your neighbors nearby. And they have a right to do that.
0: Yeah. Does that seem right? Because that's what's happening.
1: The definition of self-defense is being stretched real thin.
0: Yeah, self-defense.
1: In fact, it's being stretched in a way that no one in America could ever get away with calling self-defense a thing Israel's doing. There's no court that would ever tell, oh, you gave a fake exploding page that blew up people's faces off their kids, but that was just in self-defense. How is that self-defense, by the way? They're going to want to kill you more now. Almost like you want it that way all the time so you can expand and expand and expand.
0: And if you want to hear my jokes about this, come see me Saturday, this Saturday in Atlanta, Georgia. My one and only trip ever to Atlanta. I'm never going back. That'll be this Saturday. So if you ever want to see me, and I bring it hard, standing ovations every time we perform, we'll see you this Saturday in Atlanta. Then we'll be in Raleigh. I don't even know if there's tickets left in Raleigh because we're pretty popular in Raleigh. And then we'll be in Spokane, Tacoma, Levittown, Rosemont, Chicago. Also, June 19th, just added. Friday, June 19th, 7:30, we're doing a panel show. Lots of celebrities. Who will be the celebrity? Will it be William Shatner? Will it be, who knows? Will it be Zach Galifianakis? Will it be Conan, the real barbarian? Will it be, who knows? Maybe it'll be Louis C.K. will show up and masturbate for us. I think he would do that.
1: I'm on his side. I defend that every time. He asked for consent. To not touch someone. So
0: I'm giving him consent.
1: I defend him openly and forever on that.
0: I'm giving him consent. I'm giving him consent. I'm consenting.
1: I would be an honor for me as well.
0: It would be an honor.
1: Yes. And it would be an honor for me to go to Riyadh and apologize to Saudi Arabia for America being a bad friend. And I would like to still, I hope this goes out to someone. They'll book me on that fine festival.
0: I got invited to Riyadh. I had a guy a week ago said, hey, would you be willing to go to Riyadh and tell jokes? And I go, yeah, but I got to say whatever I want. If they let me say whatever I want, I'll go.
1: Tell that guy I will only say things that make them happy because I would like to apologize for America on foreign soil as soon as possible.

0: And then the guy said to me, he goes, oh, that's right. Okay, no, I guess that wouldn't work out.
1: Right. Whoever that is, hit me up, dude, because they will love what I say to them.
0: Come see me in Raleigh, Spokane, Tacoma, Levittown, Rosemont, Chicago. Also, we're having our panel show with celebrity guests June 19th at the Starlight Cabaret.
2: You know, they're already buying tickets.
0: It's on Ventura Boulevard. It's right by Sushi Row in Studio City. I'll see you there. Only 100 tickets, going fast. 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There's already a link. So this is John Podhoretz, who got literally took the job that his dad had. They called the Keaton was calling him Lucky Boy.
1: John Podhoretz, yeah.
0: Yeah. So it's no longer, what do they call that when you, what's it called when you inherit?
1: Nepo. Something.
0: Nepos, yeah. So but we call him Lucky Boy. And
1: not in terms of his name or appearance.
0: No. But he has blocked me on Twitter. He's one of those guys, right? But at least he doesn't tweet about me like Dan Bongino. If you block someone, that's fine. You can block anybody. But you can't, if you block them and then tweet about them, that you're a garbage person. Okay.
1: It's self-defense. Doesn't he have a right to self-defense?
0: Does he have a right? So here he is. He's going to talk about the Thomas Massie election. And what everything he says here, he's saying this in defense of Jews, but everything he says here qualifies as anti-Semitism according to the IHRA new rules.
1: Oh, this is going to be good.
0: Everything he says here. Here is this guy, John Podhoretz, thinking he's actually... So if you want to know what increases anti-Semitism and actual Jew hate, this. Watch this. Because everything he says here, while being true, will also make people hate them and would be considered anti-Semitic if it wasn't a Jew saying it. So let's listen.
3: I think it is a good thing if Massie and the people like him and others believe that if you cross the line into anti-Semitism, Jews are going to use the power that we have openly to go for you.
0: And what is that power exactly? I wonder what that power is. Let's
1: Something
0: see.
1: With the banks and all the media.
0: The media, the bad. Let's see.
1: Asthma spray.
3: Because what other recourse is there? Are we just going to sit here and take it, beg for scraps, hope that nice people are nice to us? The Democratic Party is going explicitly anti.
0: Okay, of course. Why wouldn't people be nice and helpful with the ones that are demanding all their money and children? Isn't that how it's supposed to work? I rob you, and if you complain, I threaten you, and if you don't acquiesce to the demands, I blow up the world. That's what. Come on, that's how reciprocity works. As long as it works for me. Okay, here we go.
3: Semitic, we can see it happening. People are getting benefits, as Seth says, for being anti-Semites. That seems to be part of an appeal in primaries to the left and the party. We have to use what means there are at our disposal. And in my view, and I'm going to put it blank, that is Jewish money. There is an enormous amount of Jewish money in politics, by which I mean...
0: But that's exactly what you mean.
1: Yep.
0: You mean that Jewish billionaires put their money into politics and control the politics of America? That's what he's saying. He's saying that. If I said that, it would be anti-Semitic.
1: That what? That they put their Jew money in?
3: Jewish money. There is an enormous amount of Jewish money in politics, by which I mean Jewish donors, wildly disproportionate, not only charitably, but politically. When I say charitably, I mean nobody really knows the numbers. Jews make up 2% of the population. According to some studies, Jews make up 20% of the charitable contributions made in the United States annually. That is a tenfold. Think about that. Think about the disproportion of that. And in politics, it's pretty close.
0: So he's telling you that Jews are disproportionately wildly overrepresented with Jewish money in politics. And why do they put that money in politics? To control it.
1: Charitable donations? What charitable donations? Cars for kids?
0: Pagers?
1: Free pagers.
0: Again, if I said this, it would be anti-Semitic. If I said,
1: I wouldn't say
0: Jews make up 2% of the population, they make up 20% of the political spending with their Jewish money. I would be canceled. They'd take down my channel and everything because I'm an anti-Semite. That's what they would say. He's saying it.
1: It's because only Nazis and Zionists conflate Judaism with this horseshit.
0: That's exactly right.
3: Jews make up 20% of the charitable contributions made in the United States annually. That is a tenfold. Think about that. Think about the disproportion of that. And in politics, it's pretty close also. And if that money isn't used, why do people give money? Because they want to influence elections to get people elected who reflect their views. Well,
0: so 2% of the population takes 20% of all political spending to control the politics. In favor of who? Americans? Jews? Israel? That's what he's saying.
1: And then, you know, the evidence is Trump didn't do any. Well, I let you no tax on tips. Thanks a lot.
0: Thank you.
3: This is an existential issue for Jews. And the Jews.
0: And by the way, look at the faces of the people. Look at the faces of the people sitting there, like, and they're not interrupting him for a second. Mm-hmm. Like, okay, everybody, ixnay on the OJ.
1: Because they know if I say something, it's going to look really extra worse than it looks now. So they have to sit there and look at this chick. Look at this chick here who's like staring into him. They both are, but this one's like, are you kidding me?
0: Are you? You're doing the thing that we're not supposed to do. You're telling the truth. It's this quiet part. We're on a Zoom. You're not supposed to say. You're supposed to say this in secret.
1: Oh, by the way, those rich Jews he's bragging about controlling all the thing. You know how they treat the regular Jews? Like absolute shit. They're extremely racist and classist. Did you know that?
3: To get people elected who reflect their views. Well, this is an existential issue for Jews. And the Jews who explicitly give money because they want to make it clear to anti-Semitic candidates that they are going to have to go through a buzzsaw and that they are not going to simply waltz in and be, you know, be, if they're treated with kid gloves by the New York Times, we are double time going to do what we can to expose who they are, to find out what we can find out about them that will harm them, and that we will do what we can to...
0: You're going to do what you can to find out what you can to harm them? Really? Like what? Like finding out they're on the Epstein Island flight list? You mean, that should be a deal breaker, shouldn't it? Right?
1: Yeah, a little bit.
3: Prevent them will harm them, and that we will do what we can to prevent them from taking office. What other choice does American Jewry have?
1: How about live your own moral principles you supposedly have, you scumbag? I mean, I thought you studied Torah. You don't follow it? It tells you not to do this kind of shit.
0: Let me play it without stopping it if I can. Because that you have to hear it, and it's...
1: What else can we do besides every stereotype? That's the only way. Unreal. John Pudhertz. What a great name.
3: I think it is a good thing if Massey and the people like him and others believe that if you cross the line into anti-Semitism, Jews are going to use the power that we have openly to go for you. Because what other recourse?
0: And let's remember what he's considering anti-Semitism by Thomas Massey. Anti-Semitism is, I don't think we should fund a genocide. I don't think we should fund the Israel. I think we should have the Epstein list exposed. That's what he's calling anti-Semitism.
1: That's how you know Israel's guilty, because it's anti-Semitism to expose the Epstein thing. That's how you know Israel's guilty. Right there.
0: Right there. Idiot.
3: Is there? Are we just going to sit here and take it, beg for scraps, hope that nice people are nice to us? The Democratic Party is going explicitly anti-Semitic. We can see it happening. people are getting benefits, as Seth says, for being anti-Semites. That seems to be part of an appeal in primaries to the left and the party. We have to use what means there are at our disposal. And in my view, I'm going to put it blank, that is Jewish money. There is an enormous amount of Jewish money in politics, by which I mean Jewish donors, wildly disproportionate, not only charitably, but politically. When I say charitably, I mean nobody really knows the numbers. Jews make up 2% of the population. According to some studies, Jews make up 20% of the charitable contributions made in the United States annually. That is a tenfold. Think about that. Think about the disproportion of that. And in politics, it's pretty close also. And if that money isn't used, what? Why do people give money? Because they want to influence elections to get people elected who reflect their views. Well, this is an existential issue for Jews. And the Jews who explicitly give money because they want to make it clear to anti-Semitic candidates that they are going to have to go through a buzzsaw and that they are not going to simply waltz in and be, you know, be, if they're treated with kid gloves by the New York Times, we are double time going to do what we can to expose who they are, to find out what we can find out about them that will harm them, and that we will do what we can to prevent them from taking office. What other choice does American Jewry have?
4: Oi! I don't want any trouble.
1: I mean, what is
5: done it done again?
6: He's done it again.
5: You dirty bastard. You've done it
6: Where
5: again.
6: Where is the cop?
1: Unreal, dude. All the people sitting there who I assume agree with him must be sickened. I mean, their faces, they look sickened.
0: They look sickened. Here's what Glenn Greenwald, Jew, has to say about it. He said, it's always like this. Israel loyalists explicitly threaten U.S. politicians with destruction if they don't support Israel because, as Norm Podhoretz, Nepo Baby, or Lucky Boy, as Keaton and Russ say, Lucky Boy says here, there's an enormous amount of Jewish money in politics. But if you say it, you're an anti-Semite. By the way, here's another tweet from John Podhoretz. Trump bombed Iran. He can say Shylock 100 times a day forever, as far as I'm concerned.
1: Wait, but I'm doing a Shakespeare play playing Shylock. Can I not say?
0: You remember this? You remember when Norm, the masters of the universe are Jews. That's, I think his name is Norm Coleman, former U.S. senator, declares in
1: Israel.
0: Did they
1: read their own thing? I mean, if you want to remember the story of Moses, how big of trouble he got in for saying we made the water come out of the rock because you're not supposed to say that kind of shit. This is grounds in your own religious text to kick you the fuck out of Israel. I will cause the land to vomit you out. That's what God says. And he will. And he should.
0: More from Glenn Greenwald. So here's AIPAC bragging that they bought that election. AIPAC all but admits to buying Massey's seat in Kentucky. But if you point that out or said something similar, you're an evil Jew hating Nazi. It's just so tiring. Glenn says exactly. AIPAC just openly boasted that they replaced two Israeli critics in Congress with ardent pro-Israeli loyalists, now in the seats of Massey and Marjorie Taylor Greene. But if you say that AIPAC does this, the ADL and Jake Tapper will call you anti-Semitic.
1: Jake Tapper, the former Hooters lobbyist who turned...
0: That's right. So I didn't... Kurt, maybe you're aware of this, but Dostoevsky wondered how they would treat us if we were only 2% of the population and they were the vast majority. Would they treat us well? Meaning if, I guess he's saying if the Russians were 2% of the population and the Jews were the 98, would they treat us well?
1: Aren't they all Russians?
0: Would they allow us to control their country if we were only 2%? Would they be kind? And so he tweets this out. It is not for nothing that over there in Europe, the Jews rule all the stock exchanges. It is not for nothing that they control capital, that they are the masters of credit. And it's not for nothing, I repeat, that they are also the masters of international politics. And what is going to happen in the future is known to the Jews themselves. Their reign, their complete reign is approaching. What is coming is complete triumph of ideas before which sentiments of humanity, the thirst for truth, Christian feelings, the national and popular pride of European peoples must bow. I sometimes imagine, what if there were not 3 million Jews, but 3 million Russians in Russia? And there were 80 million Jews. Well, how would they treat Russians? And how would they lord it over them? What rights would Jews give Russians? Wouldn't they turn them into slaves? Worse than that, wouldn't they skin them altogether? Wouldn't they slaughter them to the last man, to the point of complete extermination, as they used to do with alien people in ancient times? I repeat, is it possible to conceive of a Jew without God? Moreover, I do not believe in the existence of atheists, even among educated Jews. They are all of the same essence. They are all undeviatingly awaiting the Messiah, all of them, from the very lowest to the highest and most learned philosophers and rabbi Kabbalists. They all believe that the Messiah will again unite them in Jerusalem and bring by his sword all nations to their feet. That was from Dostoevsky, The Diary of a Writer. Dostoevsky said that. I'm not saying that. That's what Dostoevsky said.
1: Yeah. Well, here's the thing. All these people like, oh, what about the Christians? If you're militaristic or you're whatever, you're not a Christian. So Christians are like, really are like maybe 2%. They really are. Everybody else is like not a Christian that says they are. It's all nationalism and nonsense and murder and war. And that blood and soil crap, and they all these countries have a guy that's pushing that, like their blood and soil narrative. It's a little gross for any Jews to be doing it, because, you know, the thing with Hitler kind of, I would think, would put a bad taste in your mouth for that.
0: No, I would just switch it to, most of the Jews I know are just as disgusted, just like Glenn Greenwald is. He's right. A Jew. They're just as disgusted by Israel and all things Israel as I am. So I wouldn't say all Jews. I would say those Israeli Zionists. And the fact that they hoodwinked Christian evangelicals into being Christian Zionists is the craziest thing ever.
1: I mean, it's not supposed to be a race. Your religion is just not supposed to be a race. It's supposed to be how you behave.
0: That's right.
1: And as you can see, everybody says one thing and does another all the time.
6: We stand for you.
0: Guess what Facebook's doing, Kirk? Facebook is making their employees train their AI and then firing them.
1: Yeah.
0: So leaked audio in an all-hands meeting on April 30th, Mark Zuckerberg tells employees that he's training AI on them ahead of mass layoffs.
1: Why is he telling them that?
0: Let's listen.
7: In other news, I know layoffs are top of mind, but there were also some updates this week around a question around employee device tracking. So can you share more on employee device tracking? I think the way that it was announced left folks with some...
8: Yeah. So, okay, let's talk about what we're doing. Like Alex just said, going into what makes these AI models great, right? There's basically a few key ingredients. There's getting the research and the architecture good. There's having good infrastructure, which is both the quantity of compute, but like as important, if not more, is also just like how efficiently can you use it? How reliable is it? What is the quality of that? And then the third piece, which is in some ways, it's hard to say that any of these are more important than the other because they're all necessary, is effectively the data and what knowledge it learns. So we're in a phase where basically the AI models learn from watching really smart people do things. And if you're trying to get it to be able to do certain capabilities, having it be able to observe really smart people doing those things is very important. So there are a few examples of where we're trying to do this across the company, because one basic insight and hypothesis that we have is that a lot of data generation across the field is done by these like contract companies. And Alex has a bunch.
0: So what he just said, if you missed it, I don't know why this is sped up, but it is. I didn't want it sped up, but it is an accident. I'll take the blame. So what he just said was they have AI watching people across his company.
1: Mm-hmm.
0: So they could learn from watching really smart people that work at Facebook. So then they can get rid of them. That he didn't say that part yet.
1: Well, hey, if they were smart, they didn't see that coming.
0: Yeah.
8: office because he ran one before coming here. But in general, the average intelligence of the people who are at this company is significantly higher than the average set of people that you can get to do tasks if you're working through the contract, through these contractors. So if we're trying to teach the models coding, for example, then having people internally build tools that or solve tasks that that help teach the model how to code, we think is going to dramatically increase our model's coding ability faster than what others in the industry have the capability to do who don't have thousands and thousands of extremely strong engineers in their company. So that's one example. Another thing that, that our system...
0: So the people who are doing the coding right now, the super smart people at Facebook, he's got AI watching how they do it. So then the AI can do it. And those people don't have a job. He doesn't say that second. So if they're so smart, don't you think they would have seen this coming? Right? And if they're so smart, they know the second part of what he's not saying. Correct, Kurt?
1: I know how they think. They think like autistics. They're compartmentalized to never look at the big picture. Just be really smart about one thing, and that's how you miss that you're training your replacement.
0: Hey, there's more.
8: Needs to be very good at is using computers. So the way that you get a system to be good at using computers is by having it watch really smart people use computers. So that's basically the essence of what we are trying to do here. We're rolling it out in a way that is like, you know, it's like we're not like actually no human or anything is like looking at or watching what your what people are doing on their computers. The content is sort of you know, stripped out as much as possible. It's like none of the data has been used for like looking at what people are doing or surveillance or performance tracking or anything like that. It's purely just like we are using this to feed a very large amount of content into the AI model so that way it can learn how smart people use computers to accomplish tasks. I think this is going to be a very big advantage if we can do it. So anyway, that's what we're trying to do. I think that there are going to be probably other things around the company where we basically try to enlist the fact that we have just like a very high quality set of people to teach the AI systems to do different things that we need to get them to be able to do over time. So this probably isn't the last thing like this. But I think this is like an interesting strategy. I think that we want to see how well it does. At this point, it's some of a hypothesis. We'll actually be able to complete the loop to see how well these kinds of things actually improve it. If they don't, we won't do more things like it. If they do, then we'll probably do more things like it. So I think that's kind of the basic thing. In terms of how we communicate about this, I mean, this stuff is tricky. I think I think like when I was looking through the details of this, there's like all these things that we could have done better. Acknowledged, and we'll try to improve this. The kind of core tension on this is that we want to communicate as clearly as possible about what we're doing, while not having all of the details of things that we think are going to be strategically differentiating leak immediately to the two competitors. And so I think part of the challenge is like, we are a pretty big company. If we post stuff publicly, it leaks. Some things matter more if they leak than others, right? Like if we're building something in our, you know, ad system, for example, or our infrastructure that's like bespoke to us and it's not something that other people are going to copy and it leaks, it's like not that big of a deal, right? Maybe it's kind of annoying. I think we know that AI is like one of the most competitive fields, right? And like probably in history. So anything that can give us, that can make the quality of our thing better, is generally not something that I think it is in our strategic interest as a company to lay out the details in a lot of detail, knowing the physics of the situation is that stuff is going to leak. So I think you will have to, we're just going to have to navigate that. And it's going to be a little bit different on a thing-by-thing basis in terms of how we communicate. But I actually think it is like not strategically in your interest for us to communicate everything like in all the detail that we normally would on this. But I think we do need to try to make sure we get this right and communicate enough so that people understand what's going on. So this, I think, will be a continued thing that we're trying to navigate. It's part of the complexity of trying, how do we navigate running the company through what is just this incredibly dynamic period. I think there's like lots of things that I think people would like more certainty on than we have, lots of things that people would like more details on that it's not necessarily like, it's not that it's bad for any one person to know, but it is bad for leaks. And I don't know how we exactly navigate that. So that's the basic situation on that.
0: So Rushi says, tech companies really normalize announcing 10,000 layoffs like it's casual weather update every other Friday. Whole lives getting flipped upside down so CEOs can say we're becoming more efficient on an earnings call.
1: Yeah, that's why they let you have all that DEI gender crap, because they're going to get rid of you anyway, stupids.
0: So basically, if you're employed by Facebook, you're spoon-feeding a vicious animal that will one day simply just eat you when a spoonful is no longer enough.
1: Yeah, well, also, it's never going to come alive. This thing where it's going to watch really smart people do things. I just said the smart people didn't see the end coming for their job. So you see how that's not helpful to the AI? What are you going to make more Spurgs in the AI? Come on.
9: You know, if I certainly was one of those employees, would I train the AI well? I mean, if all these people have this ingenuity and creativity, why wouldn't they somehow come together and do their own techno revolution?
1: They're trained not
9: wink,
1: to.
9: Wink, wink.
0: So, Jimmy, how do you know that he's going to use this to fire their employees? Well, guess what? As of May 19th, Meta's human resource chief has confirmed the company will cut 10% of its workforce tomorrow. 8,000 workers will lose their jobs via email that was sent out at 4 a.m. The mass layoffs are expected at 4 a.m. last Wednesday. So here, this is real. Might as well start packing your desk into a cardboard box the moment you get hired at Facebook, because you committed the cardinal sin of being born too late to have a long-lasting, meaningful job.
1: But the IDF will still be there, right? And the CIA people, they'll still be working there, won't they?
0: The IDF people, for sure. But now you are a disposable instruction booklet that gets read once and then thrown away. Hey, there's probably a YouTube that explains what you do with a cheerful ukulele playing in the background. A plastic fork has a longer lifespan than you do now, working for that soulless machine called Facebook. And here and it
1: also
0: is.
1: Also, less plastic in it than your taint.
0: 4 a.m. layoff email. Meta starts alerting 8,000 employees about job cuts and reassigns 7,000 to new AI-powered teams. Meta Platforms, the parent company of Facebook and Instagram, has started notifying thousands of employees worldwide that they're being sacked. The latest round of job cuts is expected to hit Meta's engineering and product teams, in particular, the engineering. And additional layoffs could come later in the year, Bloomberg reported, citing people familiar. The Mark Zuckerberg-led company had announced plans to cut roughly 8,000 roles globally as part of a restructuring aimed at reducing costs and driving productivity through AI-led automation.
1: Mm-hmm.
0: There it is. But don't worry. I'm sure the severance package includes a cool sweatshirt with Facebook written on it. Because that's what you want to parade around in, right? Something that has the name of your former employer on it as you get a job at the local car wash? Wow. The announcement followed Meta's commitment of more than $100 billion to capital expenditures towards artificial intelligence. They're putting $100 billion into getting rid of 100 billion salaries. The day before, Meta informed staff that 7,000 workers had also been reassigned to newly formed teams focused on AI initiatives, including products and agents. Meta started by notifying employees in its Asian hub, Singapore. Employees in Singapore reportedly received emails at 4 a.m. Imagine waking up to that. Hey, you're fired. What? That's how you wake up. They send you an email. They didn't even do it in person. Wow. European and U.S.-based staff are expected to receive word early in their time zone as well, according to an internal memo. Meanwhile, staff are being encouraged to work from home. Meta has just under 80,000 employees at the end of March, ahead of the reassignments and layoffs. And in a memo which was reviewed by Bloomberg News, Meta's head of people, they call it the head of people, Janelle Gale said the organizations can now operate with smaller teams that are faster and have more accountability because they're spying on you. Work, and by the way, they can work from home. What home? Homes cost money. You know, that's money, the stuff you don't have to pay a machine. We're now at the stage where many organizations can operate with a flatter structure with smaller teams of pods, cohorts that can move faster and with more ownership. We believe this will make us more productive and make the work more rewarding, the memo said. The restructuring
9: for AI.
0: For AI.
9: What?
0: I know. The restructuring follows Zuckerberg's making AI the company's top priority, committing the bulk of Meta's resources to it to keep pace with rivals like Google and OpenAI. They find every way they can dehumanize you now that you're in a pod.
1: Yeah, well, we got to compete. Not what about China on top of all those other rivals? Who do you want to win? Don't you want to become half an iPhone, half man, half iPhone, just to compete with China? You're going to have to. Or else China could have the best AI, Jimmy.
0: Meta has gone through waves of layoffs in recent years as Zuckerberg has pushed for increased efficiency, encouraged engineers to use AI agents for coding, and outlined plans to track employees' devices to improve the technology. Zuckerberg even spent time coding his own AI-powered assistant to handle some of his CEO duties. like soliciting employee feedback.
9: Yeah, he didn't want to read people saying "fuck off, Zuckerberg."
0: Wow. Hey, you're fired as of this moment. Did you find this message helpful? Thanks for your feedback. The restructuring has left Meta employees both frustrated and anxious. I bet. More than 1,000 employees have signed a petition addressed to Zuckerberg and other leaders of the company demanding that it refrain from collecting their data from devices, which can be as granular as gathering keystrokes, mouse movements, and screen content in the effort to train AI. Sorry, pound sand. Others have also taken to social media to post about how the threat of layoffs has impacted their work and morale. Guess what? The machine doesn't care about you. And when I say the machine, I mean Mark Zuckerberg.
1: I mean, he didn't come up with Facebook anyway. It's a DARPA thing. I mean, we're going to pretend that all these oligarchs are innovators. They're all puppets that are installed. The whole reason we have Meta is because the government wanted you to learn how to snitch on yourself all day long. And it worked. So this is just where it goes from there.
0: A former Meta employee in a post on social media on X said, "My friends still there are either just waiting, hoping to get laid off, or extremely anxious because the job is their lifeline." Recalling the first wave of layoffs at Meta, she added, "I remember the very first big layoff. The night before was almost like doomsday. People were stuffing their bags with free snacks and drinks and chargers. While Meta has framed the layoffs as an opportunity to offset the cost of some of its major AI investments, and that analysts at everyone said that they will generate about $3 billion in savings. That's just a small portion of Meta's projected capital expenditure this year, which could hit $145 billion. And the additional hundreds of billions that the company anticipates spending on AI infrastructure before the end of the decade. Tech layoffs hit 138,000 people in 2026. Nearly 1,000 jobs were cut every day." Look at that. Oracle, UPS, Citi, Amazon, Dell, Meta, Chevron, Microsoft, PayPal. Look at all the people that got fired.
1: Well, I hope no bitter ex-employee exposes all company secrets and stuff that could harm those companies. That's all I hope for.
0: I hope they don't drone bomb those companies' AI facilities. Yeah. That would be horrible. Hours before mass layoffs, Meta donates nearly $1 million to the Pro Becerra Super PAC. That's a guy running for governor here in California. Another investment in Zuckerberg's dystopian future of a world that works for him and leaves scraps for the rest of us. Welcome to the future.
1: That's all these tech plastic looking tech people. That's all they've all been working towards this the whole time, and they need to do it better than China.
0: Hey, this is Jimmy. Who's this?
10: Hey, what's up, Jimmy? This is J.D. Vance, the Vice President of American Presidents. God save the king.
0: Okay.
10: Sorry, that was awkward. My bad. That was a weird way of saying who I was. Let's try that again. Hello, Jimmy. This is Vice President J.D. Vance.
0: Hello, Mr. Vice President.
10: Now we're cooking with grease.
0: No, indeed we are. Why the confusion?
10: Well, Jimmy, sometimes things get thrown out of whack when the people who really run things show up and remind us who's boss.
0: Uh-huh.
10: And when that happens, we're reminded that titles like vice president are purely a massive joke.
0: Yeah.
10: Like, think about it. Vice president. Like, what?
0: The penultimate president.
10: Right.
0: Okay. Who showed up to remind you of this? Who was it?
10: The runners, the in-charge people.
0: Okay. Who are we talking about exactly? I think I know, but tell me again.
10: We cannot say their names because their names are beyond saying.
0: Okay. What did they do when they showed up?
10: Oh, Jimmy, they ensured the most wondrous election results in Kentucky and elsewhere.
0: Okay.
10: Most wondrous indeed. Praise be unto them.
0: Them who?
10: Them who saw to it that Thomas Massie and others who defied the powers would be defeated, and would be defeated by the Trump loyalists, and those who supported the them.
0: The them? Are they trans?
10: I'm at an airport, and I cannot say much more than this. Suffice it to say that there is an elite that is above the duly elected officials of this nation, and they are the them.
0: You're talking about the deep state?
10: Oh, give me a break, the deep state. What are you talking about, you maniac? Deep state. Where have you been getting your analysis? Reddit? No, Jimmy. I'm not talking about the quote-unquote deep state. I'm simply talking about the unelected international stratum of wealthy and powerful individuals who actually dictate how world affairs are governed and conducted. Deep state.
0: Oh, them.
10: Yes, the them. Now you get it.
0: And do the them have a leader?
10: Well, in a sense, but he's too powerful to even...
0: Hold on, Mr. Vice President. I'm getting another call. Hey, this is the Jimmy Dore Show. Who's this?
11: Hello? Hello there? How's everything going? Oh, hello, sir. Everything is well. Everything is very well. Thank you for asking. It is our honor that you're asking, if I may have the privilege of saying so.
0: Is this shit?
11: Dr. Jekyll? Mr. Hyde? Joey Buttafuoco? Yes. It's whoever you want it to be. JD, is everything taken care of? Oh, yes, sir. Mr. Massey will never see the halls of Congress again. Are we sure about that? Oh, absolutely, sir. Because if troublemakers like Massey continue to infiltrate Congress, not only will I be upset, but the people I work for will be very upset. Do you understand, JD? Do you understand what I mean? Sometimes I don't think you really understand when I'm talking to you. The people you work, you mean Mitch and Murray? No. Above Mitch and Murray. Oh, my dear God.
0: I'm sorry, but Jeffrey Epstein, aren't you dead?
11: Yeah, sure. I'm a ghost on the phone because I hung myself in jail. or was I murdered? Which is it? Gives you goyim something to argue about, gives meaning to your worthless lives. Yeah, I'm calling from the afterlife. You want to talk to Elvis?
0: Well, where are you then?
11: Well, let's just say last night I was able to catch Kevin Spacey's latest cabaret act. Oh, how was that? I've heard good things. I've seen better. I've seen worse.
0: So you just got away with it? You just got away with everything.
11: Not really. Not really. There's a lot of my assets I simply don't have access to. And we are working on that for you, sir, around the clock. Thank you, JD. I appreciate that. Look, I have to go. It's been a pleasure chatting with you, gentlemen. JD, remember what we expect from you and Donnie, okay? Don't forget that. I need to run now. I have some visitors, I guess you call them. Yeah, you could call them that. Oh, my. Oh, my. Goodbye, sir. Oh, wow, Jimmy, what a great man. So honored to be a part of a government that has subverted the entire justice system to protect him and his cronies. Put that on my tombstone. And anyway, where was I? Oh, yeah, Jimmy, there's no such thing as the deep state.
0: Ah, there's no such thing as the deep state. Well, we just got a call from Jeffrey Epstein from Israel.
10: He didn't call himself Jeffrey Epstein. I just called him sir. Only you called him Jeffrey Epstein. Your producer put up the picture of Jeffrey Epstein. We call that plausible deniability. You see how this works?
0: Yeah, I do, actually. So great to get a glimpse into the horrifying reality of how power actually works in this country. Look, gotta go, Mr. Vice President. I have got a show to do where we expose all this BS so people can know what is really going on. Hopefully, someday, you'll all be sent to The Hague. Bye-bye.
10: Okay, bye-bye. Have a great show, buddy.

all the voices performed today are by the one and only, the inimitable Mike McRae. He can be found at MikeMcRae.com. That's it for this week. You be the best you can be, and I'll keep being me.

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2: Next on What's the Frequency, Kenneth?
3: So the number I've put in is $30 million. You know, $21.5 million is for the wrongful imprisonment.
2: I'm Paul Fisher.
4: The thing about fortune, it does no favors.
3: Jail and prison, I combine those numbers, 1,075 days. According to ChatGPT and Grok, and also my knowledge of January 6 cases, I'm in at least the 3 to 5%.
4: Pure sticker shock. I'm not pressed. Come I have. You say I look happy and not.
3: Upper tier for how terrible and also how strong of a case I have.
2: The Capitol Hill attackers and election deniers are already lining up to ask for money from the $1.8 billion payout fund for Trump allies.
5: We endured a lot.
4: The heart is always here. You forget it's beaten. The heart is always here. You forget it.
5: Our lives are still not the same. So I don't know what kind of price you can put on that.
4: The gift you never meant to give it.
2: Getting pardons from Trump wasn't enough for them.
4: In pure sticker shock at the press on my head.
6: What you say to people who are outraged and say people like you don't deserve a penny?
5: A lot of people don't agree with what happened on January 6th.

0: easier. But when you step back and you look at somebody like me, for example, my major felony had to be struck down by the Supreme Court. It's my crime that day of breaking a window. Technically, that's a misdemeanor charge. And yet, I had 3 years of a house arrest, then having to endure everything I did through prison and getting a 5-year sentence on top of that. That's clearly weaponization. If you're sticker shock at the press on my head,
1: like the apple if only a bite. The head of the Proud Boys wants millions of dollars compensation for his troubles. Even Mike Lindell, the MyPillow guy and election denier, wants a piece of it. You forget it's beaten, the heart is always here. You forget it's beaten, like a gift that you didn't remember. And that's just for starters. The gift you never remember, given in pure sticker shock. Trump's acting AG Todd Blanche won't even say January 6th attackers, who beat Capitol Hill police, should be automatically excluded from the payout.
2: Just to be clear, people that hurt police get money all the time. Okay, there's a process where if you believe you have your rights violated, you can apply for funds, you can sue, you can file a claim, you can go to court. In some of those cases, the state, the government, the federal government settles those cases. It's abhorrent to ever touch a law enforcement officer, which is why anytime anybody does that, and it's a federal officer, we'll prosecute them. But that's a completely different question with whether an individual is allowed to apply for a claim. Whether they'll get a claim, who depends. It would not be appropriate for me to talk about absolutes, like absolutely not, under no circumstance. I mean, we can talk about hypotheticals till we're blue in the face, but. But that really wouldn't be fruitful.
1: As you might imagine, this doesn't play well with Capitol Hill police who were injured on January 6th.
3: And you can just imagine the constant ripping off of the Band-Aid for them. As Trump pardons all of the people that assaulted them and almost killed Michael Fanone and has now rendered Sergeant Gunnell unable to work. He pardons them, then he calls them martyrs, then now he's creating a slush fund to give them money. Sergeant Gunnell, as an example, isn't even getting disability. And he was beaten so bad that he cannot work now for the Capitol Police. So you have these guys who actually are victims of a crime, and that Donald Trump is so intentionally whitewashing and brainwashing people into believing him when we saw the opposite. It's incredibly, incredibly disheartening for them. I think that this lawsuit is interesting. They're going to have a hurdle to get through standing, but there are many other avenues, I think, that are more directly
4: legal
3: attacking
4: avenues.
3: Legal avenues. Yeah, I mean, it's a violation of the Constitution in a number of different ways. It is, you know, effectively an emolument, right? He now has given himself something of value with the IRS stuff. It is structured in a flawed way. And ultimately, it's a complete abdication of the obligations of the Department of Justice. So I think there are lots of different angles that this can go back into court, and I expect that it will.
1: Even so, acting AG Todd Blanche insists the public is on board with Trump's payout plan.
5: But wouldn't the average taxpayer respond and say, okay, but why is that now my problem? Why do my tax dollars now need to go to people who are upset about their involvement in investigations?
2: Well, if you're just upset, you're not getting it done. On the other hand, I think if you said to the American taxpayer that there is a horrible wrong committed by your government, and now you can apply and you can have your lawyer's fees back, You can be compensated for what you lost financially. What American would say, oh my gosh, that's terrible? I mean, I very much disagree with the idea that the American taxpayer is indignant about the fact that a victim of weaponization. A victim who suffered, whether it was legal fees.
6: I don't know where to start when every thought at once comes flooding till I'm under water.
2: Loss of job.
6: I don't even know if I care. Throw my hands up in the air. Said I don't know why I even bother.
2: I had their life turned upside down.

0: in a way that was not appropriate. If it was appropriate, there should be no compensation. And that's why we have five commissioners who will take a look at it. But I do not think the American people have issues with that.
1: Overanalyze my dreams and pick apart the seams, always working from the same old pattern.
0: To the contrary.

0: I think they do want their tax dollars spent on things like that.
1: Even some congressional Republicans don't buy.

0: including Pennsylvania GOP Congressman Brian Fitzpatrick.
1: Patrick, what do you make of this $1.7 billion bond per...
2: Bad news. We're going to try to kill it.
1: You're going to try and kill it?
2: Yep.
1: Wow. Okay. And how?
2: Well, we're considering legislative options. We're going to write a letter to the AG to start, but we're considering a legislative option.
1: Okay.
2: We're trying to unpack exactly, you know, what the legal machinations are, but can't do that.
1: Right. Can't do that.
0: On the Senate side, Republican Tom Tillis of North Carolina is a no. And was pretty blunt about it.
3: Do you believe this is legal, what the president is trying to do, what the Department of Justice is trying to do?
4: I'm not going to be an attorney and judge its legality, but I think it's stupid on stilts. Because it will invariably put us in a position where your taxpayer dollars and my taxpayer dollars could potentially compensate someone who assaulted a police officer. Admitted their guilt. Got convicted, got pardoned, and now we're going to pay them for that? That's absurd. The American people are going to reject this out of hand. No reasonable person. I've stipulated that the president pardoned a lot of people on January 6th that he probably should have. The dummies that went into the Capitol after it was breached. They weren't in any altercations with law enforcement. But that front line had a lot of thugs.

Your dollars, my dollar. That is the definition, as Thomas Jefferson, I think, once said, of tyranny.

0: Republican leaders canceled a vote on the War Powers Act. When it appeared the measure had enough votes to pass, a measure requiring Trump to end the war with Iran or get permission from Congress to continue.
1: Gentleman, Massachusetts, seek recognition.
2: Mr. Speaker, can you explain to the members of the chamber what is happening with the Iran War Powers resolution that was scheduled to be voted on this evening?
1: Does the gentleman have a parliamentary question?
2: That is my parliamentary inquiry. I just want to know what has happened with the Iran War Powers Resolution.
1: The gentleman may consult with your leadership regarding scheduling.
2: Mr. Speaker, further parliamentary inquiry. Are we not voting on it because the American people are sick and tired of this illegal war that is costing tens of billions of dollars? Gas prices are through the roof. People can't afford their groceries. Is that why you're pulling it? You guys don't have the guts.
1: The House will be in order. This House will be in order. The chair is prepared to move on to the next question.
0: Based on past experience, it seems reasonable to ask whether Republicans are using the time off to consolidate opposition to Trump's pardons plus payouts and balloon billions, or just

prime time to find ways to give Trump what he wants without looking so bad. Speaking of which, there's also that little paragraph that guarantees that Trump and his family members can't be sued by the IRS for back taxes.

Republicans have been hemorrhaging money in Texas. In the nasty Senate GOP primary runoff between the very incumbent Senator Bob Cornyn and the very MAGA Texas AG Ken Paxton, who survived an impeachment and multiple accusations of corruption.

0: It is so good to be here. I guess I'm a little late. I was waiting on a little announcement. Did y'all see that? And I'll tell you what, I'm so honored to have President Trump's endorsement. His endorsement, in my opinion, is the most significant endorsement that in my lifetime.
1: But ain't nobody staying long.
0: So when he endorses, it has a tremendous impact. We're already doing really well, but certainly I have so much respect for the president.
1: All your might trying to catch your tracks, never gonna get it back. In the same way, it gives yourself back in the strange way.
0: So appreciate his endorsement, and I think it creates a slight bit of momentum, don't you?

0: Senate Republican leader John Thune said he's in Cornyn's corner.
1: Given that you've spent months trying to encourage, persuade the president to endorse John Cornyn in the Texas primary, and given that the NRSC has invested heavily to help Cornyn win that primary. Disappointed or frustrated are you with the president's decision to endorse Ken Paxton today?
2: Well, I think you all know my position on this issue. I've made it very clear for months now. And Senator Cornyn is a principled conservative. He is a very effective senator for the state of Texas. None of us control what the president does. He made his decision about that. That doesn't change the way I feel.

0: and I am certainly supportive of, continue to be supportive of Senator Brown.
1: Majority. How much harder is the president's decision here made it for you, the number one job to keep the Republican majority, given your concerns about Ken Paxton's viability as a candidate?
0: We look at, you know, lots of races around the country, and the majority runs through a lot of different states. We have 24 seats up this time. The Democrats have only 9, so we've got a lot more ground to defend. We also have a couple of offensive opportunities. So, that, you know, one state doesn't determine the outcome of this election. Obviously, we care about every state, and we care about helping see our incumbents succeed. That being said, I feel very good about where we are. As I've said before, I think when it comes to winning elections, it starts with quality candidates. Then you've got to have a record of accomplishment to run on. You've got to have resources to get that message out, tell that story to the American people. And then you've got to have a really substantial effort to get out the vote, a ground game. I feel confident in all those elements in all the key states where we're going to have competitive elections this year. And I'm very confident we'll hang on and maybe even expand the majority of the United States Senate, which is counter, I know, to the, sort of the narrative these days. But the truth of the matter is we've got the right candidates in the right places at the right time and with the right resources. We're going to win some.

Texas is a huge mess for the Republicans. And I believe that we're in much better shape taking back Texas than we were a few days ago, and I think we're going to win Texas.

0: Leadership Mark, it was like, you know how expensive Texas is. It could cost hundreds of millions of dollars. Is the DSCC and SMP willing to spend as much as it takes to win in Texas?
1: Let me just say, Talarico is talking to people about their

Paxson and Cornyn, both of those people are talking about things that, that Texans don't care about. And so we are going to win Texas. I'm going to let you go. We are going to win Texas, whether it's Cornyn or Paxson.

0: And to call Paxton ethically challenged is to call Jeffrey Dahmer suffering from an eating disorder. This guy is an empty suit and will do us no service by being in the U.S. Congress. I hope the Texans realize how tough John Cornyn is, how pro-Second Amendment he is, how pro-limited government he is, how pro-America first he is. And when they go to the polls on Tuesday, I hope that they know that they've got a great American who deserves re-election. And the other guy is going to be nothing but an anchor on our conference for as long as he's in the U.S. Senate.
1: Hello, I'm Dan Rather, and you're listening to What's the Frequency, Kenneth? With musical host Paul Fisher in New York City.
2: With the Cornyn-Paxton fight taking place on a national stage, the two candidates spent the final days of the campaign stumping for votes.
3: This PAC has vowed to do the same thing. Will you do that, or how do you feel about him saying he's going to do that at this stage in the race when it's not over?
4: You know, Judgment Day is coming for Ken Paxton, maybe in more ways than one. But the election on May the 26th is the first time he will actually have been held accountable for all of his misdeeds. He lied to his senior staff who turned him in to the FBI. He was interfering with a federal investigation of his campaign treasurers. When he fired them, they became whistleblowers, sued him, and got a $6.6 million judgment against the state of Texas. That's you and me. He's not going to have to pay that. You are.

0: And then he's lied to the American, the people of our great state. And so the question arises, why in the world, on what possible basis would you trust Ken Paxton? So no, we're not gonna quit telling the truth about his record, because I believe that accountability is critical. And I do believe that May 26th will be judgment day for Ken Paxton in Texas. Yes, ma'am.
1: Hi, Senator, two questions.
0: Senator Graham will be glad to take the hard ones, okay? Especially if it involves economics.
1: Thank you for taking questions. If Ken Paxton is the nominee, would you vote for him?
0: I've said I will support the ticket.
1: Okay.

0: the March primary, President Trump said that he would be endorsing someone in this race and that he would ask the other candidate to drop out. You obviously are not dropping out. You're fighting through having events all over the state of Texas. Your message for President Trump about you staying in this race.
1: Well, I think it's significant that the president hasn't made that request. He's called me a friend. And that's no surprise because I've supported him and his policies. You may have seen a commercial or two to that effect, 99.3% of the time. Actually, it's funny, a quick story. I was in Dallas and visiting at First Baptist Church there, and one of the associate pastors came in with his two young boys, and he said, we told him on the way to church they were gonna meet Senator John Cornyn. And they piped up, he's voted 99.3% of the time with President Trump. And I said, well, that's great. The message is getting through, but it's the wrong demographic.

0: But no, this is going to be we're running through the tape, and we're here to ask for every vote that we can get, and I think that would be justice.
1: He's been in office since I was in college, and I'm 63. And I'm going to ask you a question that I have asked every audience since I got in the race. I got in the race April the 8th of last year, 1 year and 2 months ago. And I've been asked, you already know what I'm asking. I like that. The anticipation. I have been asking this question, can you name it? I'm not going to just limit John to the 24 years in the Senate. Let's be generous to John Cornyn. We will go back to 1984, when he started as a state district judge. Then he became Supreme Court, Texas Supreme Court. Then he was the Attorney General, now 24 years in the Senate. My question is this, can you name one good accomplishment of John Cornyn in those 42 years? You know that I have never had anybody give me an answer that was yes to that question. In 14 months. That's pretty pathetic. Adjectives and some verbs. On the other hand,

0: except Thanksgiving and Christmas. And I guarantee you I've accomplished more in those 2 weeks than he's accomplished in the 42 years.
1: Paxton took an early lead in the runoff vote count, including some areas where Cornyn was the front runner just a few weeks ago. Not a good omen for Cornyn.
2: A major projection.

0: CNN can now project that the Texas Attorney General Ken Paxton will defeat the incumbent Republican Senator John Cornyn. It's a huge win for President Trump.
1: As for the Democratic nominee, James Tallarico, he wasn't waiting for the projection for Paxton. He punched back to Paxton, and Trump claims that he doesn't eat meat, that he's a vegan. In Texas, that's a withering accusation, on a par with being called all hat and no cattle. Tallarico said this.
2: And, you know, I'm an eighth generation Texan. I've been eating barbecue since before Ken Paxton's first indictment. And if all they have on me is lying about me being a vegan, I feel pretty good about our chances this November.

0: Ah woo, ah woo.
1: Trump's ask for $1 billion in taxpayer money for his ballroom slash military bunker complex underneath it hit a major snag, a technical snag. Even before some Republicans began to have second thoughts about it, the Senate's nonpartisan parliamentarian ruled the $1 billion for the ballroom was not eligible to pass by reconciliation, that is, a simple majority, but would need 60 votes to pass. Trump demanded that Senate Majority Leader Thune fire the Senate parliamentarian. To do that. Thune then said he didn't think there were enough Republican votes to pass the ballroom money, even by a simple majority.

And in the careful what you wish for department, some of the Republicans that Trump forced into retirement, or primarily to stop them from seeking re-election. Some of those Republicans now feel free to oppose Trump in their remaining time in office, from now to the midterms. Lame duck Senator Bill Cassidy of Louisiana, come on down.

0: There's no architectural plans. There is no environmentals. There's no engineering. There's no sense of, when we ask, how did it happen to cost exactly $1 billion? In my mind, that is, it could cost a lot less. It could cost a lot more. I just don't get it.
1: President, with many Americans concerned about affordability ahead of the midterm, there is some backlash from the Senate Republicans to some of the other priorities, the ballroom and the anti-weaponization fund. You clearly still have a strong hold in the Republican Party. Your candidates did very well to keep your range of primaries. But are you using control?
2: My candidates did well. Not all candidates did well.
1: But are you using control of the Senate, sir? Are you losing control of the Senate, Senate Republicans?
2: I don't know. I really don't know. I can tell you, I only do what's right. Need money for the ballroom. You're not making a gift of the ballroom. This is the biggest misreporting that I've ever seen.

0: It's like we're stuck in a time loop again. Yet again, Trump trumpeting peace is at hand with Iran. A memorandum of understanding on future negotiations, only with each loop, the deal gets fuzzier. Based on early reads, the deal came under fire, and not just from Democrats. But Democrats had some pretty sharp points to make.
1: This better than the deal Obama got with Iran?
2: So we haven't had an official briefing, but this is what I'm seeing that has me so outraged right now. Is the president said he went into this to deal with your nuclear program. This does not deal with that. Before he became president the first time, they had no highly enriched uranium. They had sent it out. Now they have it because of him. Number two is he criticized roundly that the deal that got rid of their nuclear program, or at least their highly enriched program, involved getting $50 billion. Body's blocking up the driveway. Iran. Well, already the president's balance sheet is letting more than $14 billion go through that during this conflict he allowed them to sell oil. And this deal alone, easing of sanctions on Iran, allowing them to get billions of more, the same deal he criticized, he's already doing worse than. They can force a resignation, but can't stop the formation. Giving Iran more money, as he has said, will allow them to do things like fuel their proxies, terrorist proxies. That's why this war is wrong. He's got us in a situation that's worse than it was before. A more extreme regime. Strait of Hormuz now is a leveraging point for them. This weak nation has put America in a stalemate, and Donald Trump is being played as a fool that he is for getting us into this in the first place.
1: Well, Nancy, this war against Iran has been a big blunder from the very start. The president should have stuck to his campaign pledge of keeping us out of war and focused on bringing down prices. He's done just the opposite. Prices are going up, interest rates are going up, and we're mired in this war in Iran. And when you're digging a hole, you should stop digging. That's what this agreement sounds like. It sounds like we will go back to opening the Strait of Hormuz, which of course was open before the war started. I will say, however, it looks like Iran will retain more control over those straits. We also know Iran has an even more hardline regime in place now. And we're talking about releasing some of Iran's frozen assets. So look, my view is, as I said, stop digging.
3: Well, the straits have to be open. They're going to be open one way or the other. So they need to be open. What's happening there is unlawful. It's illegal. It's unsustainable for the world. It's unacceptable. I don't know of any country in the world that doesn't

0: Remember the China summit? Yeah, me neither. Let's review. So, what actually happened at the summit in Beijing? In public, Trump heaped praise on Xi. In private, Xi wanted Trump to back off on Taiwan. On the flight home from China, Trump told reporters he was undecided on a $14 billion arms package for Taiwan, an arms sale that has bipartisan support in Congress.
1: He feels very strongly. I made no commitment either way. We'll see what happens.
2: What about the arms sales to Taiwan?
1: I'll make a determination over the next fairly short period.
3: So you're not necessarily going to go ahead of this. You're proposing...
1: I'm going to make a determination. I'm going to see. I have to speak to the person that right now is, you know who he is, that's running Taiwan.
0: Taiwan's ambassador to the U.S. tried to minimize what that might mean.
4: A lot about Taiwan, you know. He heard a lot about Taiwan these 2 days in Beijing. But the problem is he heard only their side of the story. You know, he heard the Chinese story. Or as we say in Spanish, el cuento chino. I think he, if he has time, would love to tell him our side of the story, the Taiwan story, which is one that a resiliency of staying up against the Chinese aggression. This has been going on for 77 years. This is not something that just happened when the DPP, the current ruling party in Taiwan, came to power. This has been going on for 77 years, yeah, since the inception of 1949 when they became a People's Republic. Mm-hmm. So this is not a recent thing. You know, as if we are the ones creating problems. It's China, People's Republic of China, creating all this problem.
5: So but no the call scheduled yet.
4: Well, the communication between Taiwan and U.S. is constant, it's current, but I'll leave it to the U.S. to announce anything if it happens.
0: Trump's trade rep tried to minimize it too.
6: We're joined now by the U.S. Trade Representative Jameson Greer. Mr. Greer, thank you for joining us this morning. Let's pick up where Mary left off right there. How exactly is the president using this arms sales to Taiwan as a negotiating chip? What does he expect in return?
7: Well, just remember, the United States has sold arms to Taiwan for many years. It's also had many times when it didn't sell them. You know, President Obama, he had a pause on arms sales. President Bush did. Right now, the president's considering how to move forward on that. The reality is it's really important for the United States and China to have a stable relationship. These are two important economies. The issue of Taiwan arms sales is something the Chinese always raise, so the president's considering how to approach that. This is against the backdrop of our reduction of our deficit with China by 30% last year, keeping tariffs on them to control those imports and opening their market to American ag. I mean, all these things mix in with each other. But when the president makes decisions on national security, it's really based on American security needs.
6: But what would he want in return for holding off on the arms sales to Taiwan?
7: I mean, the most important thing that needs to happen is we need to have no change in the status quo in the Taiwan Straits.
0: During the summit, Trump told Fox News that the Chinese government agreed not to supply weapons to Iran.
8: The issue, and you've been asked about it, and you've spoken about it, and that is China's support of Iran. How big a discussion was that today?
9: We discussed it. I mean, when you say support, they're not fighting a war with us or anything.
8: No.
9: He said he's not going to give military equipment. That's a big statement. He said that today. That's a big statement.
0: Trump said that even as published reports here at home said so-called private companies in China were planning arms shipments to Iran. What about the deliverables? Trump said Boeing sold China a lot of planes. China agreed to buy lots of soybeans and other items from struggling U.S. farmers and so forth. But firm deals and details were hard to come by. Eventually, China committed to buying 200 Boeing planes, but didn't specify which planes and over what period of time. Either way, the number was a good deal lower than Boeing stockholders were expecting.
10: And the thing that I've seen when I look at credit card data and other things that I could get for the private sector is that while people have been spending more money at gas stations,
11: earn a little money and I spend a lot of time under the poverty line. I broke my back trying to get on by under the poverty line.
10: So they've been spending more money at everything on everything else, which means that they're still very, very optimistic about the state of the economy, and they should be.

And so despite this disruption, momentum that we built with the big beautiful bill and AI and everything else is really, you know, what the main economic story of the U.S. is. All these

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What's the Frequency, Bull? I'm Bull Fisher.

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6: First he started to crawl.
5: Oh.
6: Then he sort of toddled.
5: Could he say anything?
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5: Oh.
6: Then mama. 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
5: Well, what about the oregano?
6: We put it on his pizza.
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10: 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It's coming up on 4 minutes after 4 a.m., and what you just heard, What's the Frequency, Kenneth, returns next week at 3. And it is my pleasure to welcome you to Burn Baby Burn with Lister Huon Low, and The Occupation Continues. It is Thursday, May 28, 2000.
11: Let me try something. Happened yesterday.

WBAI New York. Do you hear anything from the radio outside? It's on loud. Let me play something.

33 cents a day, not much, is it? Loose change, a third of a cup of coffee, it's nothing. But did you know that 33 cents a day can help WBAI stay on the air? That's all it takes, as little as 33 cents a day. $10 a month, you can be a BAI buddy. A BAI buddy is someone who signs up to make a recurring monthly donation to WBAI using either a credit card, debit card,

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It is 4:30 a.m. right here in the People's Republic. I understand that we are not being heard on the radio, but we are streaming on the internet. Hopefully we'll get it fixed soon. That is one of the things that I have no idea about, but we're working on it. So at 4:30 a.m., this is Burn Baby Burn with Lister Huon Low, and the occupation continues. And I must add that please thank Lister Huon Low if the first time you heard reggae music was on the radio, because he was in the trenches then. You know, people would run them out of his office, or people run him out of their office, telling him to go elsewhere with his music, and they were not as nice. But see, he prevailed. 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And I guess maybe the best way to proceed is like this.

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1: 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It is 5:01 a.m. right here in the People's Republic. This program is Burn Baby Burn with Lister Hewen Lowe. He's okay. And the occupation continues. Now, we're having some difficulty with our ear. That is, the radio isn't working right. The radio signal, whatever the technical aspect is. And fortunately, we are coming at you by way of the internet. And, anyway, thank you. Thank you very much for staying with us. And we hope to have it fixed before 6 o'clock, which time you will be hearing what's going on Thursdays, or as the host calls it, pre-Friday. And that is Frenchie Davis. And she will have a topic that is thought-provoking. And you're encouraged to take this number down. 212-209-2877. 212-209-2877. And tune in. 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We're asking for $10 a month because you'll be contributing by way of your debit or credit account, and that will be done monthly. 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Just do it. And thank you very much. Meantime, at 5 minutes... not five, it is 4 minutes after 5 a.m. Where we are going to go? Right, so.

0: That means 99.5 FM WBAI New York, and on the internet at WBAI.org. This program is Burn Baby Burn with Lister Hugh and Lowe, and the occupation continues, of course. A reminder that at 6 o'clock, that is at 6 a.m. right here in the People's Republic, it will be What's Going On Thursday with your skipper, the pilot, the guide, the navigator, the person flying the vehicle. Frenchie Davis with What's Going On Thursday or pre-Friday. 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Also, you can make checks or money orders payable to WBAI Pacifica. That is on the pay-to line. It says WBAI Pacifica, and mail to WBAI Radio, 388 Atlantic Avenue. 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And I thank you. And where do we go from here? I think James Marshall will take us out. And until next week at 4 a.m., hopefully the radio will be back then. And thank you very much for tuning in. Stay tuned for What's Going On Thursdays. That will be about 6 o'clock. But a transition and hopefully a solution to the lack of radio. So James Marshall will do the honors right here. Walk good, people. One love.
1: Good feeling just bringing on old friends. I'm Vic Billy Cox. Our drummer is Mr. Buddy Miles. Our guitar vocal is Mr. Jimmy Hendrix.

Happy New Year to you. I forgot to say that. Thank you, man. Right now, I like to do songs for children. That's all we're playing for. Now, anyway. Songs for really children. So here's a thing we call paper airplanes, for instance. We can call it that. Or either crash landing. I don't know.

We'd like to do another thing. Goes, actually, let's let Bunny Miles. Bunny Miles is going to do this thing he wrote called "Dim Changes."

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3: 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Coming up next is What's Going On with Frenchie Davis.
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0: Good morning, passengers. This is your pilot, Frenchie Davis. You are on flight 995 here on WBAI 99.5 FM. I know we got some tower challenges, but you know what? We're still going to be able to take off this morning. And my co-pilot, Michael Haskins, is with us. And the bar cart is full. So remember, the phone lines will be open at 1-212-209-2877. That's 1-212-209-2877. If you can't stand in the passenger line, you can still call in on our phone lines at 1-212-209-2877. 77. And as I refresh myself this morning with my pineapple tea that has my cloves, my ginger, my cinnamon sticks, a little dandelion root, we are going somewhere that most conversations, I believe, are kind of afraid to land in. Today, I want to talk about, is the United States more sexist or more racist? Not more politely opposed to one versus the other, more fundamentally, structurally, daily life organized around the oppression of which group? And before we go anywhere with that question, I need us to be on the same page about what these words actually mean. Because a lot of times these words get flattened and weaponized and stripped of meaning until they feel like accusations, rather than actual descriptions of systems. So let's define our terms. Let me define sexism. Sexism is the systematic prejudice, discrimination, subordination of people based on their sex or gender. It is not just individual bias. It is the organizational principle of societies that have been built around male dominance across institutions of law, religion, economics, politics, medicine, and culture. Sexism manifests as the gender pay gap, barriers to leadership, sexual violence, and the culture enables it. The denial of reproductive autonomy, the policing of women's bodies and sexuality, the devaluation of caregiving and domestic work, and the punishment of women who assert their agency or authority. And sexism is not a new American problem. It is baked into the founding of this country, which literally did not extend the right to vote to women until 1920, and which still has never ratified the Equal Rights Amendment guaranteeing equal rights regardless of sex. Yes, that's still out in the ether somewhere. It is baked into the religious framework that have shaped this culture, the Judeo-Christian traditions, consistent framing of God as masculine and woman as secondary, derivative, responsible for original sin, subject to male authority. That theology did not stay in the church. It migrated into law, medicine, the economy, and the political system. Now, let me define racism. Racism is the systematic prejudice, discrimination, subordination of people based on ethnicity, complexion, the melanated people, and its power is maintained through social, legal, economic, and political institutions. It is not just individual bias. It is the organizing principle of American history. From the genocide of indigenous peoples to the centuries of enslaved black labor that built this country's wealth, to the legal apartheid of Jim Crow, to the documented racial wealth gap, the over-policing and mass incarceration of black and brown communities, and the ongoing dismantling of the Voting Rights Act. Racism in America is not incidental. It is foundational. The Constitution itself encoded it. 3/5 a person. 3/5 a person. That's what this economy was built on. The Supreme Court has spent 150 years legislating its acceptable forms that we continue to legislate today. And in 2026, the president's Department of Jerks, I call them, I say DOJ or Department of Jerks, switched sides in a Voting Rights Act case. The Voting Rights Act was gutted by a decision, and now 61 black Congress members face the prospect of being gerrymandered out of existence. And we saw this yesterday with Al Green. So racism in America is not incidental, it is foundational. The Constitution itself encoded it. 3/5 a person. The economy was built on it. The Supreme Court has spent 150 years legislating its acceptable forms. And here's the thing about this question that I want us to hold on to this flight. Racism and sexism are not competing social ills. They are actually co-conspirators. But I think the question is worth asking. And we're going to talk about today, which do you feel more in your daily life? I'm curious. Is it racism or is it sexism? Not which is worse in theory. But what shows up for you when you wake up every day? 1-212-209-2877. That's 1-212-209-2877. And I want you to take a listen to one of my favorite historic clips between Nikki Giovanni and James Baldwin. Take a listen.
1: WBAI, New York.
2: There's all I can, all I know that works in the world is a relationship.
3: Yes, all right.
2: Okay, that's all that's going to work. It takes two people to have a relationship.
3: Yeah, but the relationship.
2: If you don't have a dream, fake it.
3: But the relationship, you can't fake a dream.
2: You got to fake it, because we don't have dreams these days. How the hell can you have a dream? For what?
3: Well, this isn't.
2: So everybody's jiving, but let's jive on that level.
3: If I love you, I can't lie to you.
2: Of course you can lie to me, and you will. If you love me and you're going off with Maddie someplace, you're lying to me. Because what the hell do I care about the truth? I care if you're there. What Billie Holiday say, hush now, don't explain.
3: All right, I accept that.
2: Of course. All of course right, you lie to me. Because I don't even want to care. What does the truth matter? And why are you going to be truthful with me when you lie to everybody else? You lied when you smiled at that cracker down the job, right? Lie to me, smile. Treat me the same way you would treat him.
3: I can't treat you the way I treat him.
2: You must. Because I've caught the frowns and the anger. He's happy with you. Of course he doesn't know you're unhappy. You grin at him all day long. You come home and I catch hell. Because I love you, I get least of you. I get the very minimum. And I'm saying, you know, fake it with me. Is that too much of the black woman to ask of the black man? For 10 years so that we can get a child on his feet that says, yeah, father smiled at mother. He talked to me about school today. Who cares that you can read or can't read? Most Americans can't read. Most people can't read. There's all I can, all I.
0: That's right. That was the Queen, Nikki Giovanni, and the King, as I call him, my baby daddy, James Baldwin, having a heart-to-heart about sexism and racism. And we rarely do this, since we had some challenges, one of my favorite humans is here to join in this conversation with me, and our phone lines are open so that we can get you on this flight. And my bar cart is full. Let me tell you what I have to drink today, first of all. Here's my bar cart. So I have the 76 cents, because that's what women earn for every dollar a man earns. So it tastes like 24 cents. So short every single time. Black women pay extra. They get 63 cents. Latina women get 54 cents. And it's served at every workplace in America since approximately forever. Okay. Then I have a drink. It's called the Sun Downtown. Not on the menu everywhere, but still being served in districts that were drawn specifically to make you sure you cannot order anything else. I have the Cabinet Special. That's one third of the top White House staff that have misconduct allegations. The boss was found liable for sexual abuse by a jury. So the bar is open. So is the DOJ. Ha ha ha. I have the Intersectional. That's a black woman's drink, contains both the wage gap and the racial gap simultaneously. I have a drink called the Christian Nationalist. It's strong, very sure of itself, has never read the Bible all the way through, comes with the side of Israeli territorial expansion and a flag pen. I have the Oligarch Trap. That's four parts distraction, one part real grievance, served to poor white men who keep ordering it, even though it's making them sick. And then, I had this last week. I'm going to keep this back in here. The November 3rd special. That's still the most important drink on the menu. Still the only one that changes the selection. And is still being poured for less than 60% of eligible drinkers. So I want you to know that. And also joining me today on this flight, someone who has spent his career sitting with people in the most confusing and painful moments of their lives, not with the algorithm, but in person, with presence, with genuine therapeutic practice. That is Dr. Ron Williams, a therapist, educator, fatherhood advocate. He is He also is a licensed marriage and family therapist and adjunct professor at Broward College. I want to say good morning to Dr. Ron. And Dr. Ron's going to be with us.
1: Good morning. Good morning, Frenchie. How are you?
0: I am swell. Thank you for rising and shining with me on this light this morning.
1: Yeah, I'm always rising and shining, Shirley, already. So it's not out of occasion.

0: Because, and this is just my own theory that I came up with. One of the reasons why we wake up and we feel so much racism and sexism, and that could be, and the reason why also in some instances in our country is not so defined. So it is not so defined because there is a group of people who are still struggling with classism. And the only way they can, one of the best ways to say deflect their struggle with classism is to double down on racism and sexism. And if you look closely at the history of the country, this country has had, wars. Most of the wars that we had, the two that I can think of, the main ones in the country, were mainly about classism. About who was going to be the upper class and who was going to be the lower class. When you have, and those people both look like each other. They were the same people. And so they were fighting for something. It was classism. And as you look across the globe, many countries don't seem as focused on racism and sexism, as much as we do, is because they practice classism. And classism puts everybody in their place, regardless of their race or their sex. In our country, because the as I would think about it more time, the ones who, in many instances, feel they created the country, established the country, are battling in themselves about who is the higher class to offset that. Inferiority on both ends, they focus on who is different in race, who is different in sex, and elevate themselves based by oppressing those two classes. So you know, in that way, they won't ever feel like, hey, I'm lesser than because of my status. And that's a phenomenon I don't think people, really even think about because we get so bogged down in the race or the sex of what's going on and not really looking at, and we hear this all the time, the man is the master planning and that, but that master planning is really in their own defense of trying to come to grip with what's affecting them in the cl when we're looking at classism. And that's that, as a clinician, I look at things not so much superficial, but a lot behind, deep down what's inside. And that's a theory I have. So when I wake up, I feel comfortable knowing that many of the racist and sexist things I see is a, as we say with a lot of prescription drugs, a side effect of classism.
1: That's interesting to for all of the isms. All of the isms. When I look at the data, for instance, and even under classism, there is a gender gap. So when you speak of classism, the wage gap, women are 76 cents on the dollar. the global gender gap in 2025, women earn 28% of total labor income globally while performing 55% of total working time, including domestic work. So women's labor partition rate. Participation rate is 64.5%. Men's is 92.2%. The U.S. ranks as the 27th out of 146 countries in the Global Gender Gap Index. So that's below most of Western Europe. When I think about reproductive rights, the U.S. is one of only four countries in the world, alongside El Salvador, Nicaragua, and Malta, to continue to move in the direction of criminalizing abortion in the 21st century. Domestic violence is one in four women experience severe

0: intimate partner physical violence. We hold 26, women hold 26% of congressional seats. And the United States has still never had a female president because the truth is they don't want one. Is that class?
1: Listen, and I as I listen to those statistics, I want those statistics are very relevant and are exactly what we see. But sometimes I'm looking at it in a different lens because, listen, when you brought the statistic, let's say the statistics about abortion, right? Listen, the lower tier people who get racism and sexism, no one cares if they have abortions, right? It's not that group of people that they're trying to affect having abortions. It's their people that they're trying to affect to have abortion.
0: Agreed.
1: Because they're, so everything that's done is done at this top tier level of the people who allegedly founded the country, who created the country, who built the country. All knowing that that is not so much the reality, it's some delusional self-grandization that's what we did. When you look at who has dirt under their nails, most of the people that you would be racist against and be sexist against are the people who really established and made the country. But if you are at a place who are policymakers, who are ones who can use their privilege to take the power, right, then you dictate that these things are the things that the country deals with, not really looking at yourself and saying, we're dealing with an identity crisis. Who is the one on top of all of us? Because we don't want to be like the European country. We don't want to be like India. We don't want to be like Japan, having these class systems that then makes me, as who's supposed to be superior, have to be beneath another person who looks like me. So I'm going to oppress everybody, even if it is, as we can see, as the oppressed people see the classism that exists in their culture. They want to deny it in denial by using racism and sexism to push us down and say, see, I'm better than you non-whites and you non-males. And what ends up happening is they feel superior, even though they are dealing with their own classism in the upper tiers that they believe that they have. This is why we have the president we have, because so many people felt, oh, he's going to make us superior than women and then minorities. And now I'm voting for him, no doubt, no doubt about it.
0: Well, look at what we have here. So I'm asking again, our phone lines are open, 1-212-209-2877. Which do you feel more in your daily life, racism or sexism? Not which is worse in theory, but what is really resonating for you? And let's begin, Dr. Ron. We're going to get some passengers on this flight so that we can continue to ascend. Good morning, passenger. What's your name and where you're flying in from?
2: Good morning, Frenchie. My name is Ed, calling from South Jamaica. How you doing?
0: I am wonderful, and thank you for flying with us this morning. Talk to us.
2: Yeah, I got to agree with your guest, the doctor. I feel racism as a black male in America, but I believe the racism is based on classism. I believe that all of the racism, sexism, or religious persecution, I believe all of these things, especially in the American experience, are based on classism, are based on separating, keeping us separated through these devices to let the minority wealthy people stay on top. But as a black male, I experience racism, you know, on a direct basis and on a quiet basis, but I believe it's based on classism. I believe that all of us is based on the haves and the have-nots, because when you have, you don't worry about that, or you're not concerned with that. But when you don't have, you get caught up in the triviality of these little deceptive divisions that keep us separate and keep us fighting. Again, and we're not fighting the ones we should be fighting, which are the minority elites.
0: I think that that's really interesting when you speak to the power of wealth, and do these isms still matter in the realm of the power of wealth? If I look at Bezos' former wife, Mackenzie, for instance, I still see that it impacts her in some ways. But, you know, not when you can donate $400 million to an HBCU. So, you know, and maybe she's saying something there where she puts her money where she sees, you know, sexism and racism lie. And she's saying, no, allow me the opportunity to elevate these spaces, which I think is interesting.
1: Well, yeah, Frenchie, I do believe that there are people who see the battle, right? They see it, and they see in the classism war that they have to remember who their allies are, and they do things in an ally way to ensure that they stay in the fight. Listen, when you think about people who are well off, who are minorities, even women who are very well off, they will move themselves from the oppressed class and believe that they are in the superior class until they are getting the wake-up call from those men who will say, you're not us. We are the forefathers. We are the men who created the Constitution. We are the people. We will let you come as close as you can come, but remember, we are in charge. And then they put us back in our places, and put us back into our woman's place, and back into our minority place.
0: Back in the box you go. Is that right, Ed?
2: Yes. Well, I mean, it is necessary, because they have classically, from the times of the Pharaoh to now, the elite have always been the minority. They've always been separated from the commoners. And they must maintain these false divisions to keep their control and to keep their power. Because if people wake up and really realize, there are more of us than there are of you, and we can take the wealth. We can really take the wealth and spread it around equally. But people get caught up in the racism. They get caught up in the sexism. They get caught up in the religious persecution. They get caught up in these little battles and don't realize the real battle. It's true. A rising tide lifts all boats. And if we could just get past all of the garbage and get to the real fact that we're all human and we all deserve a quality of life, and these people are taking it from us, and we need to take it back. That's it.
1: Frenchie, you know, the caller is it just sparked something in my mind of what's going on right now. The reason why oppression of socialist countries is so important is because it is the model to show that everyone can have and live equally, right? You don't want that, because that means that there won't be anybody on top. What's going on in Cuba right now? Cuba has always been this model of
0: communism. That's right.
1: Everybody gets everything together. Now, we know that, listen, let's keep it real. I'm not naive at any point thinking that there can't be some corruption in that system. In every system, there's a flaw, some kind of bug that can get in. But the core value of that is about equality for everybody getting the same thing. Classism does not want any of that, because a person who really believes in classism wants to be confirmed. They want to be empowered by their step or their status in the class scale.
0: Well, I want to add some more passengers to this flight, to this conversation. 1-212-209-2877. Ed, as I send you over to first class, can you tell me what you're sipping on this morning?
2: I take a cup of coffee this morning.
0: Okay, we got your cup of coffee. I might need a little bit stronger, but I will make sure that our attendants get this cup of coffee with you. And thank you for being my first passenger this morning. And we're not going to leave you by yourself, so let's get another passenger on board. Good morning, passenger. What's your name and where you flying in from?
3: Good morning.
0: Good morning.
3: This is Arlene from Brooklyn.
0: Thank you. Welcome aboard.
3: Thank you. To answer your question, I wake up usually feeling as Nikki Giovanni said, we catch hell from both ends, sexism and classism. I mean, I'm going to use the workplace as an example because that's where a lot of us spend most of our time. And it's very interesting that, you know, in the workplace, it's like as a Black woman, you really don't feel safe anywhere with anybody, because as soon as your Black sister or Black brother get in with the white crowd, they start practicing the same anti-Black behaviors that they do so that they remain safe in the eyes of the white oppressor. Right now I'm dealing with it. I have a superior who, and even just using that word, right? I have a manager who is a Black male and gives me more help than the white people in the workplace. So when to answer your question shortly, I feel it both when I wake up in the morning. It's like, it's going to be so hard for me to find another job and find a safer place to work because I'm a Black woman, because they don't see anything but my skin color. They discredit maybe my qualifications or anything before I even open my mouth and speak. I'm up against, you know, their prejudices and whatnot, and the opportunities that other Black people see to push you down, to get you to lift themselves up. So that's my answer.
0: And I agree with you. And also, you know, we have seen a period where so many Black women have started their own companies as a result of having that experience. And here we are under an administration that has cut funding to the very programs and institutions that allowed women of color, Black women specifically, to remove themselves from a toxic environment like that, and now face new hurdles. I mean, but one thing about us, you know, we know how to handle a hurdle and cook it up and serve it and make it taste good. But I understand what you're saying, in an element that, in an environment that even by the baritone, by the lack of fear or lack of submission in our voices makes people uncomfortable and sometimes wiggle in the room.
1: Frenchie, think of the caller, and this is so how important that this phenomenon works, and the idea of the kind of mental stress that comes with navigating that type of narrative in the workplace. The workplace is what we have most of the time is the root of our survival. If we want to maintain any kind of security and safety just for ourselves, and believing that, and I always want to look at the whole picture, right? And looking at a manager who the only person that they can oppress at their job is the person who looks like them, right? And even makes it better that this person is also a woman, so they can oppress them because the person is like them, and that the person is a woman that in the main culture is acceptable to practice sexism. So here it is. I so much validate the caller's feeling about the idea of their, I'll call them their managing colleague, because I don't like to give people these titles that, because really they're a manager, but they're their colleague in a way that they're also being oppressed. But they're using whatever defense. I mean, it's a perfect example of the defense mechanism that's shown in classism. They are being oppressed themselves in their managerial position, and the only thing they can do is to then follow a isomorphic pattern to oppress the person that they can oppress. And that is the black woman at their job. If they was to do this to the white woman at their job, to come hard on them, they may find backlash. And they can't even begin to think to approach the white male at their job because they wouldn't have a job at all.
0: Mm.
1: So that's a vicious cycle that the caller just kind of pointed out to us. This idea of, hey, I'm at the job and I'm getting a harder beat down from my own person who surely should be protecting me and looking after me. But he can't do it because he's caught in a matrix of trying to maintain and survive. So the best thing to do is to bring the hammer down on the only person he can. Really proving my theory about this classism being the thing that really spawns the racism, sexism in this country.
0: Ooh, Arlene, thank you for being my passenger this morning. Can you please tell me what you're sipping on?
3: That drink you mentioned earlier, the intersection.
0: Ooh, we got you. Ooh, thank you for ordering from the bar cart. That's the intersectional. That's a black woman's drink. It contains both the wage gap and the racial wealth gap simultaneously. It costs more than anyone else's, delivers less, and the service has been terrible since 1619. I got you. My attendants will make sure they send that to you right in first class you go. Thank you for joining me this morning. I would love for you to fly with us again. Thank you so much. And let's get another passenger on board. So far, we have Ed. We have Arlene. Good morning, passenger. What's your name? And where are you flying in from?
4: This is Ray from the Bronx. How are you? Good morning.
0: Ray, you are up early, cracking. You are in my line early today. I love it.
4: Yeah, I'm trying to get to work earlier. So the topic today is labor relations. Is that what we're doing?
0: No, I am asking, do you, in your everyday when you wake up, do you experience or feel more racism or sexism in your daily life? Not comparing and saying which one is worse, but when you wake up in your body, are you experiencing more racism or sexism?
4: It's really interesting because I see this as a union rep. When I wake up in the morning,
0: Ray, give us one moment because we're experiencing some choppiness, and I want to make sure that I'm catching your message. Can we try again? Hopefully, we can catch what you're saying.
4: Okay, how's this?
0: That's bad.
4: Testing 1, 2, 3. I see that this is, it's not just, I mean, as a mixed person, I've always felt, you know, issues with identity and acceptance with both cultures of my family, you know, like one side Puerto Rican, one side Colombian, and the Colombian side has a little Jamaican in there. So it's, I've always felt that on a daily basis, but I see with the young people, they don't congregate the way, you know, like a Generation X or the boomers congregated and talked on the workplace. And I see that sometimes millennials, when they're joking or have conversations that are meant to be like adult humor, they're immediately ready to take offense and take a position and say, hey, this is sexism or this is racism or this is, and even if it's, you know, within the same racial background, you know, and I see a lot more reports of, and you know, what I find funny is that when it comes to the administration, they do the same thing because they are the older generation. But for some reason, the millennials accept the boomers or the Gen Xers for saying it, but they don't give room for each other in this type of humor, you know. So I see that it's a generational thing too, like with that, with when it comes to like inequality or sexism on the job, or you know, like the admin will be like, hey, you guys got to stop gossiping and spreading rumors and all this. But then the admin are turning around and doing exactly the same thing. And they're the ones that are creating a lot of the rumors. But you know, they're saying, no, you can't do this, millennials. And then the millennials are like, well, they're old, so that's why they're doing that. But then they don't give room for one another. So I feel like I see that happening on the workplace a lot, you know, especially when it comes to courting or like, or someone's like, hey, you want to go to work, grab a drink after work or something like that. And all of a sudden it's an actual union case. Like, hey, this guy asked me out. It's like,
0: you know, right. It's one of the reasons why, and I know people say biracial, which one is a construct, and I always found weird, and how polarizing this society has made cultural diversity, where you feel sometimes you have to choose between your identities. And it's also the reason why I use the term co-ethnic. And co-ethnic.
4: No, I love that.
0: And we are all co-ethnic. You know, people look at me and they'll ask what my ethnicity is, what my background is. And so when I in New York, everybody's co-ethnic. I've never seen so many Korean, Jamaicans, Jewish, Barbadians, everyone is co-ethnic. And so I, as opposed to saying I biracial, using the term as biracial, when we have so many identities through history, through time, that has created us. I say co-ethnic as in they are cooperating, as they are in communion with one another, as they are collaborating with one another. So I use the term co-ethnic myself. Feel free to use it. Just, you know, again, as we work to get away from these isms and these institutions, we must bring them together. So I use the term co-ethnic. Please tell me what you are going to have on the bar cart today. Our bar cart is full.
4: Oh my goodness! I'm gonna double fist it today. I'm gonna have a Black Russian in one hand, and then I'll have a classic Cape Codder in the other.
0: I love it because you know you my drinking buddy here on this flight. You know, even Dr. Ron doesn't drink like we do, like us heathens do. So I will have that after the air. We still have to steer this flight, but I will have that Black Russian after the air. I'm going to send you right over to first class, and we're going to get some more passengers on this flight. Good morning, caller. What's your name and where you flying in from?
5: Good morning. Good morning, Frenchie. It's Ray.
0: Good morning, Ray. I get my Rays back to back this morning, and we have Dr. Ron on the line. How are you experiencing life when you wake up? Do you experience more racism or sexism?
5: Well, let me give you an example. I had a cousin of mine. He lived in Buckhead in Georgia. If anybody knows anything about Buckhead in Atlanta, it's well-to-do Black people there. So I was staying with him for a while, and we were riding through a neighborhood, a black neighborhood, which the people were poor, you could say. And a squeegee man approached my cousin's car. And my cousin berated that man so badly. I had to check my cousin. I said, why did you talk to him like that? He didn't deserve that. If you didn't want your car, your windshield washed, all you had to do was say no. He called the man a bum and this. He said, get away. Well, we fell out over that. On the other hand, I also worked with a man named Richard Parsons. Yes, that Richard Parsons, the president of Time Warner. He was kind of like a big brother to me. And as we would be in the office together, he always took time to talk to me. And our office was predominantly white. Once a white woman interrupted our conversation, just cut in like I wasn't there. And Mr. Parsons said, wait a minute, we're having a conversation. You can't just cut in like that. It depends on how you are raised. As I walked with my father would walk through some of the streets, and some of his buddies were down and out. He never neglected to stop to ask them how they were doing, and if he could help them, he would give them some money for lunch or you know, buy them some breakfast or something like that. And as the sexism thing, my father always treated my mother like a queen. They delegated responsibility. What my mother was better at, he let her do. What he knew, he did. And they, you know, they had a joint conversation. They discussed the finances together. So I had the lucky experience of having a good example. My father always told me, never look down on anybody, because you could be that person. You could be that person. Now, I also lived up on the Upper West Side for a while in Manhattan. Now, I'm going home with my suit and tie on, and I have to stop because a white woman in front of me is clutching her pocketbook, definitely afraid that I'm going to mug her. And I got a suit and tie on. I have to take out my keys and jingle my keys to let the woman know I live in the neighborhood. So, you know, it goes both ways, but basically it depends on how you are raised. And I thank you for your time.
0: Ray, let me ask you, was that racism or sexism?
5: That was racism.
0: And it wasn't because you were just a black, was it because you were black or because you were a man?
5: It was because I was black. You know, walking behind that woman, I saw a white man, you know, come past her. She didn't stop. She kept on going, but when she turned her head and she saw me over her shoulder, she stopped and went almost catatonic. She clutched her pocketbook, and I had to take my keys out and jingle my keys like, hey, I live here. Well, you know, that kind of liberated her, you know, but I experienced that a lot living on the Upper West Side. A lot.
0: Wow. Thank you, Ray. Dr. Ron.
1: So I'm going to talk to Ray, but I want to go back to the other Ray. Ray, thank you for sharing that experience. And I think that Fritchie asked, hey, was this sexism or was it racism? And I think that when we evaluate it, I would, you know, almost want to say that it is a double-edged sword, because you said that she was able to find, you would notice that maybe she was at ease when you jiggled your keys.
5: Yeah.
1: To give her a confirm that I live in the neighborhood. But my question then is, what was her initial issue? Was it that you were a man that you felt didn't live in her community? Or were you a black man who didn't live in her community? And once she knew that you was a black man who lived in her community, she was comfortable. And that to me, is a level of, I'll call it a level of fear that is manufactured based on those ideas, right?
5: Yes, sir,
1: this trope and the stereotype that if you see a black man, looking at the break, you know, in this country, we have a traditional movie that says, hey, black men are rapers and killers and do things to white women. Mm-hmm. Brave New World gave the whole scenario. The president played it in the White House. When you're looking at that dynamic, you know, she might not even be racist. Our sexism is a fear that has been instilled in her just to react to us. And we then can see it as she's racist to me. Or she could be sexist to you as a man because she has a fear of men and doesn't want to be around certain type of men.
5: Based on
1: her experience with her own men. See, I'm cooking like a chef. The fear that she has is not based on any experience she had with you as a black man, but her own experience with her own men and the belief that if my man can do this to me, imagine what this man who doesn't look like me, I don't have anything identified, imagine what he would do to me because the person who knows me does this to me. So imagine what a different person would do to me. It would be 10 times worse. And that's a fear that's not valid, not validated, not true, but it's based on their self-conscious of what they have experienced. And that is a sad existence in our country.
5: Dr. Ron, I did say that a white man passed her before me. She saw him over her shoulder. She didn't stop. She didn't lose stride. But when she looked back and saw me, that's when she went almost catatonic and clutched her pocketbook and stopped. And I had to stop and take out my keys and jingle them. And then that kind of freed her up a little bit.
1: We know how that operates. We know that the larger majority of police officers that are shot by suspects are people that look just like them because they have given them a bias of accepting that they are like them. They give them the bias that they are like them. Not 10 out of 10. If the person does not look like the officer is very aggressive, very on. And that is something natural we learn. If people look like a, because that guy could have been the guy who's going to snatch her up while she's sitting around waiting, looking at you.
0: Okay, we are talking about it. The flight is ascending officially. And Ray, can you please tell me what you'd like to sip on this morning? My bar cart is full.
5: Yes, ma'am. Just water and lemon, please. And thank you all
0: for your time. I have water and lemon. Thank you, Ray. Really appreciate you sharing with us this morning. We have some more passengers to get on this flight. 1-212-209-2877. That's 1-212-209-2877. And we're talking about the isms, sexism or racism. When you wake up in the morning, do you feel that you experience more sexism or more racism? What is your body telling you right now? We're going to be preparing for our 7 o'clock segue. We're going to make a second landing. And when we return, we will get some more passengers on this flight. And I just want to remind you that we have a special guest on our flight this morning. I'm excited that Dr. Ron Williams is joining us this morning. But I think we do have time for one more passenger, Dr. Ron, before we segue into our 7 o'clock hour. So let's get that passenger on board. Good morning, passenger. What's your name and where are you flying in from?
6: My name is Menelik.
0: Menelik, good morning. Thank you for flying with us this morning.
6: I believe that this country is basically racist. It was created by racists, and the government we possess the whole thought pattern of Americanism and the American dream. We don't have a philosophy or a structure of our own. Europeans are basically racist by nature of the fact that the cardinal motives of this society were landowners. You know, they were slave owners. George Washington, they on the dollar bill. Thomas Jefferson, He wrote volumes of articles about black people being less than this and less than that. We have to understand that our history goes back prior to our being brought over here as chattel property. And in spite of the fact that we did all of the labor, we never got compensated. We never got any kind of apologies. We have never received any kind of understanding that this is a thing that has gone back 400, 500 years. And and racism, sexism is basically Europeans. They treat their women they look at women, they look at white women as being closer to the devil, according to the historical background. Now, in Africa, they always prop the black woman up as a vehicle of life. She's the creator of life. She's the one that brings babies into the world. And you inside your mother's womb, and it's black, just like the universe. We on the planet, we inside the universal order, which is black. It's not white. It's not blue. It's even if you go, if you was to look up in the sky, you would think that sky, that's the white, that's the light of the sun, the droplets of air. It curves the light, and it makes
0: Menelik, look blue. Before we get too far into the universe, as we have to transcend through this next leg of our flight, we're going to continue this. Matter of fact, we're going to hear a little bit from Lyndon B. Johnson, since you did speak to the founding colonizers of this country. So we're going to speak to that in the 7 o'clock hour. And so we begin that flight. Menelik, please tell me what you're sipping on this morning.
6: Water.
0: Okay, we have your water. And please stay with us in first class. Off the first class you go. And when we return, 212-209-2877. Do you experience more sexism or racism? Here's our 7 o'clock hour. Here we go. Take a listen.
7: Hey, what's up now?
8: Brother, what's up?
7: Hey, how you doing?
8: Big party, man.
7: Yeah, brother,
8: like, stop.

0: Yes, we will prepare for a takeoff. Welcome, welcome, welcome to What's Going On Flight 995. I am your host, Frenchie Davis, your pilot, Frenchie Davis, with a special guest, Dr. Ron, and my co-pilot, Michael Haskins, this morning. And we're talking about sexism and racism. When you wake up in the morning, what are you experiencing? If you experience it at all, we want to hear from you, 1-212-209-2877. And before we segue and continue our elevation into this conversation, let's fly over to a little national news. Take a listen.
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2: The strait's going to be open to everybody. It's,
3: and who would control
2: it? International waters. Nobody's going to control it. We're going to watch over it. We'll watch over it, but nobody's going to control it. That's part of the negotiation that we have. They would like to control it. Nobody's going to control it. It's international waters, and Oman will behave just like everybody else, and we'll have to blow them up. They understand that. They'll be fine.
1: President Donald Trump responding to a reporter's question at a cabinet meeting yesterday, footage courtesy of Al Jazeera. The Strait of Hormuz, a major sticking point in U.S. and Iranian peace negotiations, is not, as the president asserts, in international waters, but rather in the territorial waters of Iran and Oman. Earlier in the day, the White House shot down a report on Iranian state TV that the two countries had agreed to a memorandum of understanding to reopen the Strait of Hormuz and end the war. The White House called the report a, quote, complete fabrication in an official statement, adding, quote, facts matter. Iran's Tasnim news agency, citing a military source, is reporting that the naval division of the country's Islamic Revolutionary Guard Corps fired on a U.S. tanker accused of crossing the Strait of Hormuz with its radar turned off. U.S. forces then reportedly responded by firing near Bandar Abbas in Iran. The explosions were said to have caused no casualties or property damage. The U.S. Treasury Department has added Iran's Persian Gulf Strait Authority to its sanctions list, targeting the body Tehran created to manage ship transit requests through the Strait of Hormuz. The AP reports the government of Kuwait has announced it was targeted today with a missile and drone attack. According to the U.S.-based human rights activist news agency, at least 3,636 people have been killed in Iran by U.S. and Israeli strikes since their joint war against that country began on February 28th. According to Al Jazeera, at least 26 Israeli civilians have been killed. The Pentagon reports that 13 U.S. service members have been killed and 415 wounded. Al Jazeera reports that Hezbollah is claiming to have launched dozens of operations targeting Israeli troops, tanks, engineering vehicles, and military positions across southern Lebanon and northern Israel. The Israeli military attacked Lebanon's fourth largest city of Tyre today, killing at least 8 people. A Lebanese medical rescue team has recovered the bodies of 3 people killed in an Israeli attack on an apartment in the Qaya area of Sidon today at dawn. According to Lebanon's national news agency, medical volunteers also transported 5 injured people to the city's hospitals. U.S.-mediated talks between Israel and Lebanon are scheduled to begin again tomorrow, starting with a technical meeting between military officials, according to Al Jazeera. Diplomatic talks will then take place during the first week of June. However, Israel has significantly expanded its military operations on the ground in Lebanon over the past 2 days, after Israeli Prime Minister Benjamin Netanyahu promised to escalate attacks in the region, straining a ceasefire that has been stretched to the breaking point, with neither side ceasing attacks. NBC News reports that Hezbollah has dismissed the talks and instead endorsed its longtime ally Iran, a country whose leaders have made ending the war in Lebanon a condition for a peace deal with Washington. At least 3,269 people have been killed in Israeli strikes since the start of the war, according to the Lebanese Health Ministry, with over 9,800 people wounded as the U.S. and Israel's war on Iran enters its 90th day. The Jerusalem Post is reporting that the United Nations has added several Israeli government bodies to a blacklist of countries that commit sexual violence in conflict zones, a list which includes Hamas. This is a moral disgrace and a complete collapse of any credibility left to the UN, Israel's ambassador to the UN, Danny Danon, told the paper. Ugandan authorities on Wednesday ordered the closure of the border with its neighbor, the Democratic Republic of Congo, as suspected cases of a rare type of Ebola called the Bungibuyo virus surged to nearly 1,000. Here's Diana Atwine, permanent secretary of the Uganda Health Ministry. Footage courtesy of Reuters.
3: Uganda is temporarily closing the border with the Democratic Republic of Congo. Any person returning from DRC into Uganda, if you have been in DRC and you come to Uganda, you'll be required to undergo mandatory self-isolation for 21 days.
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0: Thank you, Jesse, keeping us in the know, both nationally and internationally. And welcome back to Flight 995. I'm your pilot, Frenchie Davis, my co-pilot, Michael Haskins. My special guest in first class is Dr. Ron Williams, and we've had Ed, Arlene, Ray, and Menelik all on the flight with us this morning. Our bar cart is full. Our phone lines are open. We are live at 1-212-209-2877. And this morning on this flight, I asked a question. Is America more sexist or racist? And when you wake up in the morning, how are you experiencing either or? It is not to compare them, but how are you yourself experiencing life when you wake up in the morning? And I think it's really important that we talk about what is happening to women specifically, especially under this administration, because the conversation about fascism in this country tends to center on authoritarianism, on the destruction of democratic institutions, on the VRA and the Department of Jerks and the Constitutional Convention, all of which are real. But we cannot let those conversations erase what is being done to women as well. This is an administration led by a man who was found civilly liable for sexual abuse. One of three of his original cabinet picks faced sexual misconduct allegations. That's one in every three, one in three. The administration has gutted the VAWA enforcement funding, dismantled anti-trafficking programs, conveniently, and according to Representative Raskins in September 2025, in his judiciary memo, has repeatedly elevated sexual predators to positions of power while defunding the offices designed to support those victims. At the same time, we are watching an anti-trans agenda that targets trans women specifically, not trans men at the same rate, not non-binary people at the same rate, specifically trans women, people who were born male and rejected the social and physical contract of maleness. The specific rage towards trans women from both the right and from certain factions of the feminist left tells us something about how deeply embedded the rules about what women are allowed to be remain in this culture. And I want to name something that does not get named enough: the Christian religious framework that calls God a deity, he. Women are the creators of biological life, not men, women. But the dominant religious framework of this country has been constructing male dominance since before the printing press, call it divine order, and using it to justify everything from the denial of the vote to the denial of abortion rights. That is not a coincidence. That is a system. So we have an anti-feminist and anti-woman system because patriarchy predates capitalism and has survived every economic system it has lived inside. Because the family as an economic unit requires someone to perform unpaid domestic labor. And that person has always been women. That has been enforced by law, religion, and social norm, because the control of women's reproduction is the control of the labor supply, the inheritance of property, and the definition of family lineage. Because powerful men across history, across race, across political parties, have never voluntarily given up the structural advantages that sexism provides them. So it's important that we bring this to the forefront. And I ask again today, are you experiencing sexism or racism? And I would like you to hear this clip this morning, early in the 6 o'clock hour. I played a clip that included James Baldwin and Nikki Giovanni. But I also want you to hear this clip as Menelik spoke to, it's very difficult for me to say founding fathers because they did not found anything. But I want you to hear Lyndon B. Johnson, former president Lyndon B. Johnson. It's a quick clip, but it's very important that we share this today. Take a listen.
4: Lowest white man, he's better than the best colored man. He won't notice you're picking his pocket. Hell, he'll even empty it for you. If you can convince the lowest white man he's better than the best colored man, he won't notice you're picking his pocket. Hell, he'll even empty it for you.
0: And the pockets have been emptied. The pockets have been emptied. So again, our phone lines are open, 1-212-209-2877. That's 1-212-209-2877. When you wake up in the morning, in your body, in your essence, in your environment, do you experience more sexism or racism? That's what we're asking today. At 1-212-209-2877, that's 1-212-209-2877. Because here's the real answer to the question we have been flying toward all morning. The United States is not primarily more racist or more sexist. It is primarily pro-wealthy white men. Racism and sexism are the delivery systems through which power is concentrated and maintained for a class of people who need the rest of us to be divided, distracted, and blaming each other so we never look up at them. Dr. Ron.
5: Well, listen, Frenchie, one of the key points. Can I get up?
6: Mm-hmm.
5: One of the key points that I want to say is that, you know, I listened to that Lyndon B. Johnson statement, and in a big sense of listening to that statement, it validates in many instances my theory, and one of the biggest parts of my theory. And if we want to really look at that, if the evidence of it is so present in today's America, we have the leader of the alleged free nation who has incited people who have felt impressed when they were oppressed by are not the people who they are now discriminating against. You were impressed, but listen, you think you was oppressed by a migrant worker who was working? How did that migrant worker who barely surviving oppressed you in any way? How could a woman who don't even have the power and control to manage her own life affairs, how has she now become someone to oppress you? And if you want true evidence of it, just look at how his cabinet has operated. All of the women on the cabinet have been fired. They didn't even get to resign. This is sticking with the status quo of white men's superiority based on their inferiority. I'm keeping very clear. And when I'm saying that, I'm not using that as a trope on white men. I'm using it on the trope as human beings, because human beings have natural inferiorities, and they come present based on what they can control and not control. In this situation, they have made a country dictated to say that the God is a man equal to me. The planet is a woman who the God controls. Listen, I'm about to go like the last caller. I'm about to go into the atmosphere with this because he inspired me. And this is how we operate in this country. Men, the superior man says, hey, everything that is dictating a power is a man, and everything that needs to be controlled and managed is a woman. So just you begin looking at this in present and not really. Let me just throw this on the head. I'm going to throw this on the head. How about if women were really the superior person, the superior being? Because I remember this Lou Gossett movie back in the day when Lou Gossett was an alien. I don't remember the movie, but Lou Gossett, see, I'm giving my age now. But I was a kid when this movie came. Lou Gossett was a man, alien, but he gave birth. Ooh. Right? He was the one giving the birth because when he came to the planet, I think it was like alienation, something like that. He gave birth. And giving birth is the cycle of continue and the creativity.

0: Well, it's getting deep now. Let's get some more passengers on this flight with us, Dr. Ron. 1-212-209-2877. That's 1-212-209-2877. Good morning, passenger. What's your name and where are you flying in from?
1: Hi, good morning. I just would like to make a comment. It's obvious that there is this sexism and this racism, and there's also a lot of complaining. Now, a lot of people have decided to emigrate to this country one way or the other. I think that, and the white people who are the majority seem to want the country for themselves. Why not? I'm just putting a seed out there. Why not just immigrate someplace else and give them the country, empty it out, and let people go other places and just leave? It's just a thought. I don't want, something's been on my mind for a while. Just get up and leave them people alone. Give them
0: Are you,
1: everything you want. Sell your
0: caller?
1: house. They're welcoming people in all parts of the of Africa, and just leave. The same way they come here, there's nothing here. Just leave.
0: So,
1: So that's
0: caller,
1: just the
0: for
1: thought.
0: the what do we do about the indigenous community here that was ravaged, that for that population that still remains, we have to remember that
1: Okay.
0: this was a land that was colonized. It does not belong to those who invaded North
1: Right.
0: America. So when you say, why don't we
1: What?
0: leave? We're not the ones. And then you have the legacy children of those who were forced here through enslavement. So when you suggest that, we should leave the land for them, which, I'm not you, I'm a global citizen. So you tell me to go to another country. My passport is ready. I've already landed on 37 countries. I'll even check out Mars and Jupiter. But I think it's important that we don't exclude the reality and the historical fact that
1: Okay, we
0: colonizers came here
1: understand.
0: and they are not the ones who belong here.
1: Right. And that's true, but we obviously, I don't know what is being done about the indigenous people up to this point, because their experience is much harder than going on over there in Palestine, and so it's just a thought. I'm not saying that's an answer, but I'm sure some people will start to think,
0: Well,
1: because I'm
0: let's think about it.
2: well, let me say this. I think that is a large a, that's a that's a that's a that's a favorable idea for a lot of people. But then it comes back to this dynamic for a lot of people that are saying, and I use my I'm, this is a skill, a field that I know, being a marriage and family therapist. When couples decide to be married and then get a divorce, that equals in many instances the idea of, hey, you should just leave this marriage with nothing and just go find another place. That's the equivalent to what would be the suggestion that, hey, and we know that people can't do that because we see that even in domestic violent relationships, when people should be getting out, they can't just leave because they have created this house. They have created this home together. They have these children together. That's what most Americans have together. We are a country that everyone is an immigrant. That's one of the problems. So the idea of saying, hey, we're going to let one group of immigrants who made a claim that they are the owners of the country and allow them to have it after many of the other immigrants, and some people aren't immigrants, because there's a group of people who are not immigrants to this country. They were brought here who would have likely to stay in their own home that they was at. So there's a difference, and those people who were brought here worked and developed and created.

0: this country far beyond any other immigrant or anybody else, but you want them to go where? Because this is their country. They created it. Even if it wasn't, they weren't in power, they created and established the country. And maybe as much as the people want the country to themselves, they don't. Because if they did, they could have early off farmed the lands themselves.
1: Well, not only that, Dr. Ron, but currently this administration is working to subvert green cards as well, and is working to implement new anti-immigration policies. So we're at the precipice of that conversation, as we have more flights, I'm sure that we will continue to talk about that. Caller, we're going to get some more passengers on this flight. But first, before I send you to first class, please tell me what my flight attendants can send you to sip on this morning.
2: Oh, just some water will do. Thank you.
1: Thank you for flying with us. And let's get another passenger on board. Good morning, passenger. What's your name and where are you flying in from?
3: Hi, my name is Catherine. I'm calling from Bergen County, New Jersey. Love your show. Thank you.
1: Thank you, Catherine.
3: Yes. As a so-called white woman, I do experience sexism, not to just get personal, but just about me. But I wanted to bring up the ageism. I'm in my 70s. I cannot tell you how people treat you when they think you're a dumb, stupid old woman.
1: Okay? Mm.
3: My generation, the boomers, have been through so much change. The fastest amount of changes any generation has seen ever, I think. We know a lot. I don't know why we're playing a little stupid, but we know a lot. And I think the culture wars are rampant, the financial wars, and these evil, evil, corrupt people in our government. They want us all gone, pretty much. It's my, you know, what I'm observing. They definitely want most of us gone because they have everything. They don't need us anymore. We built the country in one way or another. We you know, and it's just my observations.
1: I received that wholeheartedly, Catherine. And, you know, who is allowed to reign supreme are older, wealthy, white men. And, I guess that's why this administration is working so hard to get away with the anti-trafficking movement, because then you get to traffic in the youth that make them feel youthful in a very particular way. So that actualization is a reality. And I appreciate you bringing ageism into the fold under, alongside the umbrella of sexism and racism, which is also a very important context to add to this conversation. Let's get you into first class, Ms. Catherine. Can you tell me what you'd like to sip on this morning?
3: Thank you. I don't drink, but I think today, special day, I'll have an Irish coffee.
1: Ooh. Yes, that's my type of passenger. All right, excellent. So I'm going to send you over to first class. And with our other passengers, who do we have over here? They have Ed and Arlene and Ray and our other Ray and Menelik. We just had another caller that we sent over to first class. And now, Ms. Catherine, thank you. Please continue to fly with us and we'll get another passenger on board. Good morning, passenger. What's your name and where are you flying in from?
4: Hello, greetings. Yeah, I just wanted to say, don't exclude.
0: Go ahead.
4: Don't exclude wealthy white women and wealthy younger people too, because they're all a part of this as well. But when you ask that question, what's worse, racism, sexism, ageism? I think they're one and the same. It's almost like saying, what's worse, bladder cancer or urinary bladder cancer or gallbladder cancer, you know, they're both killing you. And I think that we have to look at it that way, because if we don't, it divides us.
1: And I agree. Well, actually, our question was, what do you experience in your own life? Because we should not be comparing them as which one is worse in theory. But when you wake up in the morning, what are you experiencing in your own life? Is that more racism or is that more sexism? Ms. Catherine says she experiences more ageism. What would you say that you experience?
4: I think one and the same, all of it. When you wake up, you're experiencing all of it. It's not compartmentalized. They use it all in order to oppress. And, you know, there's something that that woman spoke about, like leaving, you know. Basically, that's what Marcus Garvey and others have said and whatnot. And the indigenous people, right? You know, that's our family. You know, we would take them with us temporarily because I feel that if we did leave it to them, they would lose it and whatnot. They haven't really accomplished anything. They really stole everything. You know, they don't know how to get along with, like, you know, not only like people, but like, you know, with the earth, with animals, with plant life, things of that nature. So, like, you know, give them what they want. I'm not saying that, but I'm just looking at it from another perspective. Give them what they want and see how long it lasts.
1: I received that. Passenger, what's your name?
4: Name is David Walker.
1: Thank you, David. I'm not sure if you've flown with us before, but it'd be great if you fly with us again. Can you tell me what you're sipping on?
4: So, some lime juice from the Seychelles Islands with some ginger.
1: No, bring the Seychelles up in here with some lime juice and ginger. I got you. We got you covered. I love it. I love it. And David, please make sure that you fly with us again, and I'm going to send you off to first class. But I'm going to add to that, because this is not a new argument. You're right. W.B. Du Bois made it in 1935 in the Black Reconstruction, where he described the psychological wage of whiteness. The idea that poor white workers in the post-Civil War South accepted lower wages as opposed to organizing in exchange for the social status of being above black workers. And they traded economic solidarity for racial hierarchy. And they have been making that trade ever since. But what happens is in choosing racism, in choosing sexism, they don't have universal health care. The United States is the only wealthy nation without universal health care, in large part because the political coalition to pass it has been repeatedly broken by race in the 1940s, 1950s. They don't have a living wage because union organizing across the South was consistently broken through racial division. And employers used black workers as strike breakers and white workers' racial resentment to prevent the multiracial solidarity that would have produced higher wages for everyone. So you can thank them for that. Then you have the opioid crisis. And when crack cocaine devastated black urban communities in the 80s, and the response was mass incarceration. But then when opioids devastated white rural communities in the 2010s, the response was delayed by the same prison industrial complex that had been built for black communities. So then white rural communities paid the price for a carceral system that was designed originally for black people. Then you have school quality. Public school funding is tied to property taxes, which are tied to property values, which were shaped by redlining. And then white families and working class communities that benefited from segregated neighborhoods, their real estate saw that their school funding collapsed when those neighborhoods had declined. And the underfunding of schools was sold as a racial policy. So it impoverished white children, too. You have environmental contamination. You have military sacrifice because more white men are killed in battle than anyone else because of racial nationalism. So poor white men die in wars that wealthy white men profit from. You have political misrepresentation. You have mental health and isolation. All of these are problems that have been allowed to perpetuate. Because we are still looking at more racism and sexism as opposed to who we should be looking at. And I'd like to play a clip for you about the origination of racism. Let's take a listen.
5: Well, I felt compelled to make this TikTok as a quick reminder that racism was invented so that capitalism could exist and to control white people. It does both of those things really well, actually. Let's start with capitalism. Okay, here's a company. Here are the workers and the investors that make this company possible. Here's the profit that the company brings in and each person's contribution portion earned of that profit. Capitalism, simply put, is a government-sanctioned process for very few workers and very few investors to legally steal most of other workers' hard-earned shares of company profits. This is official, according to American law, and you can be sued if you don't perform this theft. Pause to read the judgment in the Dodge versus Ford Motor Company lawsuit. Now, you could make theft illegal so that people keep their earned shares of company profits without fear of it being stolen. That's a concept called socialism. But we're not talking about that. We're talking about this. So people that are rich enjoy capitalism, but the problem is that everyone can vote for things, and they don't want the poor to vote away their right to steal money, because obviously that would be the first thing that everyone does. So they came up with a desperate plan to literally just invent non-capital related wedge issues to divide, trick, and manipulate poor white people into voting to retain capital theft. In comes the concept of race in 1680 within the colony of Virginia after Bacon's Rebellion, invented in order to divide and conquer the poor. They were able to convince people that there is a hard and fast line in here somewhere, and any upward mobility of poor people with melanin will harm the newly created white race of people that don't have quite as much melanin in their skin to protect them from the sun. To the American rich oligarch's surprise, this strategy worked astonishingly well, so they decided to double down on it. They began to invent many more wedge issues to further manipulate whites into as much distrust, fear, and hate of other people within their own socioeconomic status. To do this, the oligarchs began using all of the culture tools that they own to put weight on this wedge and separate people as much as humanly possible. Their four most powerful culture tools being news media, to drum up fear and author a racist, skewed view of reality, as well as a feeling of scarcity due to other poor people with melanin, and definitely not the rich. Think tanks, to hone wedge issue strategy. Christian religion, to train unquestioning trust that what rich people tell them is true without any burden of proof, and also reinforce susceptible people's in-group cognitive biases. And then police, created to betray their own working class, and guided by racism to systematically unalive or remove huge swaths of undesired people from the voting system completely. Currently, 1 million people in prison unable to vote, and 4.6 million felons unable to vote. You see, race never need be invented during feudalism because there was no voting. Everyone was just referred to by their nationality. So the next time you hear someone say something racist or homophobic or bigoted, you'll know that they're just being submissively manipulated and controlled by someone else with an agenda for the benefit of the wealthy. And that's too bad, because we could really use their help in bettering everyone's lives.
1: Well said. That's too bad that we have to be in this situation and not see it for what it really is. Dr. Ron.
6: Yes?
1: What are your thoughts from that clip?
6: Actually, it is historically informing. I think that a big part of every conversation that you begin to have about this country, And I want to be very clear when we're when I'm talking, I will be very clear that I'm talking about the place that I know, the place that I had to study, the place that I am a part of the culture, the idea of being an American. What does it mean to be an American? What does it mean to people to put subtitles on your name to be an American? Like you have to be a Black American, African American, Asian American, Indonesian American, Irish American. So that is an opportunity to change who is, and then there allows this trope to happen to say, who is the real American? Mm-hmm. And you have people who will say, well, I think the caller said, you know, she was a white woman, and she sees not so much sexism, but ageism. But a lot of that ageism also has to do with her being a woman. You know, she was an old woman, but they don't give that same disregard to old white men, right? We have proof of that because we elect old white men to be the leaders of our of this country. We don't say we're not going to listen to what he's going to say or what he's going to do, even if they can't even put together a good sentence. We respect them enough to make them the leader of this free world that we have created. So it is you know, this kind of dynamic that we have to vision and look towards and recognize that, hey, the change is also made through us to let go of the barriers, let go of the titles, and begin to rename ourselves for who we are.
1: The humans. That's what I say. No Democrats, no Republicans, just humans. Let's get some more passengers on this flight. We see you. Thank you for staying with us in the line. And good morning, passenger. What's your name and where are you flying in from?
7: Hi, Frenchie. This is Gwen. I'm up here in East Harlem.
1: Thank you so much for flying with us this morning.
7: Yes. Listen, this conversation is making me want to have a mimosa, okay?
1: I'd like to got you covered.
7: While we're talking. This is getting me, it's making me feel terrible. I want to say, as a woman, I worked in as a makeup artist my whole life, so predominantly with women. And although there was plenty of fights in cosmetic land, they were all on a level playing field. It wasn't until I worked a very, very short time in real estate with men that I experienced incredible sexism, rivalry, and everything they said about us was true about them. The gossiping and the backstabbing. Mm-hmm. I mean, I didn't experience that in cosmetics, but I experienced that with a bunch of grown big babies that couldn't keep up with some woman ice skating around them, you know, doing better than them. But I also wanted to just touch on the ageism, because I got to tell you something. I don't consider myself to be some broken down old hag, but it seems to be that people love to point out to me, you know, like right away that my age, and they don't know my age, but they got something to say about it. And, you know, I remember I was driving with my friend in the car a couple weeks ago, and we made a turn, and this guy looked kind of weird because it was like 50 degrees and he had no shirt on. And, you know, he looked at me and I looked at him, and then I just made my turn and he turned around and he said, "Look, you old lady." And I said, "What?" So I screamed back at him and I said, "I'm not an old lady." And he said, "Yes, you are. Anybody who's over 45 is an old lady." I'm like, "Oh my gosh." Like, so of course my friend said, he said he picked on the wrong woman. And then I went back to him. So, you know, this is so crazy. I think the ageism, it's like people seem to have to tell you before you even get a word out of your mouth. I'm not talking about it, but, you know, it gets nasty out here. I was just, you know, my parents were very old. Dad's 102. He just died. Mom is 99, and she's going to be 100 soon. Mm-hmm. And the biggest part of ageism that I have experienced is I'm like a linebacker for the Philadelphia Eagles, trying to protect them from all the predators out here that are trying to, first of all, want to throw them into the bin of, oh, God, you have dementia, so you go into the human garbage bin right away. And, yeah. I mean, people don't take a second to figure out what's really wrong with somebody. That's that word. And particularly doctors do this. So I think that, you know, all of these isms are really a shame and sad. And I guess what I was thinking about is why do we have to have a hierarchy in human behavior? with everything. I mean, it's really across the board. And I've been listening to all the isms for a long time, but as we're listening to this conversation, I keep saying to myself, well, what is it that's making people have to have an ism to start with? I guess it's deep insecurity. And I think the richest people are the most deeply insecure and the most dangerous. I wish their mothers had just loved them better when they were little. I mean, maybe, ooh, you know, that's part of the problem, ooh, is when people don't feel loved.
1: They, Glenn, you're saying too many things. I wish they were loved on when they were little. We have to get some more passengers.
7: How come Mayor Bloomberg's so mean? He's got, you know, he's a little guy, and I guess that he feels like if he has billions of dollars, that's making him taller and bigger.
1: You know, there's something about the erasure of a soul when materialism is prioritized over humanity. And so we're going to speak a little bit more to that. But I'm sending you to first class with your mimosa. You said so many brilliant things. Let's get some more passengers on this flight. Please continue to fly with us. Thank you so much. And let's get another passenger. I'm trying to get as many passengers as we can, Dr. Ron, because I feel us descending. So good morning, passenger. What's your name and where are you flying in from?
8: Hey, good morning. This is Kevin from Rockapulco, Queens, Rockaway, 6 months of the year, Rockapulco the other 6 months.
1: Thank you. Thank you so much, Kevin.
8: Listen, I just had to really commend you. You know, when I catch the show in the morning, it's not only thought-provoking and, you know, stimulating, but it's you keep a positivity that I really admire. I just wanted to say that. As well, I always tell people that I'm a BAI buddy, and I wish that everybody else would be, and if everybody in the sound of my voice, you know, would become one, you know, our troubles would be a little lessened. If I just wanted to make a comment about class. Netflix right now has, for some reason, they've been putting out all these. There's one on Theodore Roosevelt. There's one on FDR. There's one on Washington. There's one on this and that. And what I noticed was, especially during Theodore Roosevelt and FDR, what they were immediately called by their the people of their class when they were doing things like, well, for in FDR's position, the New Deal, they were called class traitors, you know. And I don't like to make assumptions about other people, but I sense that we hold a little too much on our tribalism, you know, like Irish American, African American, Latino American, which is important because it's all part of the story and it all needs to be addressed. However, I do think that until we start to really think about ourselves as working people. You know, you mentioned war. You know, these are one worker killing another. It doesn't matter what color skin they have or, you know, whatever. And they're doing it for the profit of people like, you know, Five Deferments, Bone Spurs, Trump, or Cheney with Five Deferments. And if I may just make a very quick kind of little plug for people who are interested, if you look on YouTube, there was a movie made by John Sayles. It's called Matewan, M-A-T-E-W-A-N, Matewan. And it's about the coal industry wars in the early part of the 20th century. And you can just look it up, and it just Matewan Union Speech. And it's with James Earl Jones and Christopher Cooper. And it shows like the dissonance. But how they were learning to work together. And I just wanted to say that, you know, in this country, it's so hard to, it's so easy for the ruling class because we are a country of a multicultural country. I'm calling from Queens, the most multicultural place, you know, maybe on the planet, right? And it's so easy for them to divide us, whether it's by color or gender or English speaking versus, et cetera. You get the point. And I feel like I'm going on too long, but I just wanted to put that out there.
1: Thank you, Kevin. What are you sipping on today?
8: You know what? When I heard that person say Irish coffee, I said, God, I haven't had an Irish coffee.
1: I got your Frangelico. We have some Baileys we can put in it. I got you. I got you.
8: Would be nice, yeah.
1: you know, our bar cart stays full for everyone. Our bar cart stays full. Thank you for flying with us this morning. I'm going to send you to first class. And you bring up a really interesting point that I wanted to conclude this flight with. Dr. Ron, I wanted to spend this final section of this flight on the most important question that nobody is asking while we argue about racism, sexism, and ageism. But what happens when the two most powerful geopolitical ideological movements of our time, that is American white nationalism and Zionism, fully merge into one governing entity? So these are not the same thing. Let me be precise. Zionism, as originally conceived, was a response to anti-Semitism, Jewish people seeking self-determination after centuries of persecution in Europe. That is a legitimate political aspiration. Let me be very clear. But what has happened in the decades since is something else. The fusion of Zionist territorial expansion and Christian evangelical theology in the United States, and now the further fusion of both with American white nationalist movement politics, that is called Christian Zionism. And Christian Zionism is the belief held by millions of American evangelical Christians that the state of Israel must exist in its biblical boundaries, including through territorial expansion, including genocide. And we've seen genocides from the transatlantic slave trade, the Native American genocide, the Holocaust, the Rwandan genocide, the Congolese genocide, the Uyghur detention camps, what's happening in Palestine right now, the Bosnian genocide. And what these genocides share is the application of the framework that divides humanity into the fully human and the expendable, and then acts accordingly. The justification is always national security, religious destiny, economic necessity, and cultural preservation. That result is always the same. Mass death, concentrated wealth at the top 1%, and the erasure of entire people. Dr. Ron.
6: Let me. I have tons of notes. I just want to run down. I just want to acknowledge every bit of what I got. First off, let's recognize one important fact that I just want to share. Both of the white women that called in, they both talked about ageism, and one thing that I want to be very clear is that I wondered why they didn't think about saying sexism, and one of the reasons why they didn't say sexism. This is my hypothesis as a clinician, because this to say sexism means that they would have to mess up their home. They're more like the men of their life. They would have to set a bad. I want to set this out for our brothers and sisters who are in this war with each other. I want to show you an example. It was a safe thing to say sexism because if you say sexism, it causes a problem with your partner and your group of people. Next thing, class traitor. That's the same thing as saying the N-word lover. So don't get that twisted. There is no other lovers in the United States of America that people say, oh, you're an Asian lover. Oh, you're this. No, it was exclusively you are a N-word lover that you have to be. And that's the code that they could use for correctability. I'll say this one other thing. This key statement, the enemy of my enemy is my friend. And so when you ask that question about what will happen when the two parties emerge, they're working good together now. But when they merge, they're going to turn right back into why we understand America is the king of capitalism. and there can only be one. So that's when we get right back into the statement that I said in the beginning. There is going to be a classism that occurs even when these two parties right now who are saying we immigrants, this, that, they're pushing all of that into you. But when it comes to only being them, there's going to be a new civil war between those two groups of people. And they all look alike and they are the same people.
1: I agree, Dr. Ryan. So this is what I want us to leave with on this flight. The people who built the systems of racism, sexism, ageism, they're the same people. The ideology that justified enslaving Black people, justified subordinating women. The theology that positioned men as God's representative on earth positioned Black people as servants of that order. These were not separate projects. They were always one project. And understanding that one project, understanding who it serves and what it costs everyone, is the beginning of the coalition that can actually change it. That is all of us. I thank everyone for flying with me today. Dr. Ron, thank you for joining me on this flight. Michael Haskins.
6: Always, brother.
1: For
6: always
1: being my sister. Co-pilot. And I leave you with this song. Have a great day. And I'm back on at 12. See you then.

0: got the strap.
1: Hey.
0: I gotta carry him. Yeah, yeah, I'ma go into this. Yeah, yeah, this is Gorilla. Yeah, yeah, I'ma go get the bag. Yeah, yeah, or I'ma get the bag.
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celebrating 22nd year. Happy birthday, Mariah. Sending this out to you. See you a little bit later on. It is just about 8 o'clock here in New York City at 99.5 FM, WBAI, WBAI.org on the web. Eid Mubarak for those celebrating Eid Adha. Coming up at 9 o'clock will be Equal Rights and Justice with Mimi Rosenberg. But right now, it's 8 a.m. And coming up next is Democracy Now!

Greetings. I'm Amy Rosenberg, and this is Equal Rights and Justice. Later in the program, a historic and emotionally charged battle inside the nation's oldest and largest food cooperative, the Park Slope Food Cooperative, where members organized around a sweeping question reverberating far beyond Brooklyn. Ah, no more genocide in our shopping carts, with Jan Clausen returned to tell us what the results of a historic BDS vote was. But first, while Gaza burns and the occupied West Bank faces accelerating displacement, another front in the struggle has emerged right here in New York City. Israeli settlement real estate exposed marketing homes built on occupied Palestinian land directly to Americans. Community members led by Pal Auda and coalition partners are mobilizing protests against what organizers call the Great Israeli Real Estate Event of 2026. That's not their name. That's what's being hawked. An event promoting property in illegal settlements built on stolen Palestinian land. We get started with Macklemore to set the tone, and then we'll be joined by Tova from Pal Auda.

0: Well, Macklemore put his career on the line with that song and several others. Hear that, Bran Lander running for Congress. And we'll talk more about what I mean by that later in terms of his equivocation in relationship to the Park Slope Food Co-op vote and how he expressed himself and the position that he took on No More Genocide in our shopping cart. Well, joining us now is Tova from Pal Ouda, the Palestinian Right to Return Coalition, organizing for Palestinian liberation, the right of return, and resistance to occupation, apartheid, and ethnic cleansing. Tova, welcome to Equal Rights and Justice.
1: Thank you very much, Mimi, and good morning to all. This is going to be quite a day here. Coming up, we have a demonstration.
0: Well, we're going to get to that in a minute. I want to start, though. I want to start with the following. I literally, and this is almost daily now, but I literally just opened my emails, and the first thing I get is, perfect. Homes in prestigious Jerusalem neighborhoods. Here are four beautiful apartments we have available all ready for immediate move-in and located in some of the best Anglo neighborhoods in Jerusalem. This Sunday as well, May 31st, on the Duet Project, a brand new development in Jerusalem with its own vibrant modern Orthodox community, you can attend and get these properties. Well, this is where we're at today, and I want you to begin by, we're in the midst of a massive real estate event advertising stolen land in Al-Quds. This is a settler recruitment fair. Zionist mayor of Jerusalem will be there. Mamdani continues to talk about international law while his NYPD continues to facilitate these sales. So let's get into it. Tell us what's happening tonight and why this is such a priority for Pal Ouda.
1: Yeah, thanks for that information. Tonight is actually going to be a twofer. There are two events happening at the same place with some discrete sponsors, and one is the massive real estate event advertising stolen Palestinian land in Al-Quds, as you mentioned. And the other is a settler recruiting fair, and one of the sponsors of which is the notorious Nefesh B'Nefesh, which has been responsible for recruiting settlers to make Aliyah, which is the term for moving to the Zionist entity or the so-called State of Israel to fulfill some religious promise there. But anyways, the Nefesh B'Nefesh also recruits people to from the U.S. and Canada and other parts of the world to join the Israeli occupation forces, because they're in dire need for replenishment and with all the wars that the Zionist entity has been carrying out, not only in Gaza, but the West Bank, Lebanon, and Iran, to name a few. So, it's a twofer. There are two distinct events happening under the same roof, and we're planning to protest them. It's at the Hilton Midtown, which the address is 1335 6th Avenue, and we're asking folks to show up there at 6:30 this evening, the Hilton Midtown. And this is actually unusual that they're having this event.
0: Well, I just want to give that address one more time. We'll do it again later.
1: Sure.
0: But it's 1315 6th Avenue in Midtown Manhattan, the major Hilton Midtown Hotel. That's 6:30. So we expect there to be a massive presence. I just wanted to make sure that people had an opportunity to write that down. But continue, Tova, please.
1: Oh, totally. Yeah. So, this what I was starting to say is it's unusual that they're actually hosting this thing at a hotel. And feel free to call that hotel, the Hilton Midtown, and complain about why they're holding an illegal stolen Palestinian land event at their hotel. But most of these stolen Palestinian land events that have been held in New York, New Jersey, and other places over the past several years have typically been held in synagogues, in Jewish synagogues, to try to protect their illegal events, their illegal sales events, from public scrutiny and public attention. But even this event, which is being held at the Hilton, had a restricted registration process where just to find the address of where the event was going to be, you had to go through a registration process, and they only disclosed the event address yesterday. So, you know, they didn't even say where. They just said it was going to be at some luxury hotel in Manhattan. But typically, the registration process for these events is very strict, and they want to make sure you're an ultra-Orthodox Jew. So it violates, of course, federal, state, and local housing discrimination laws just by doing that, to sell real estate at these stolen land events, these stolen Palestinian land events. So that's discriminatory in and of itself, their whole registration process. But, you know, as many of our listeners are probably aware, there's been both city and state bills that the Zionists have been pushing, and some of them have passed with lesser restrictions proposed by Council Lead Julie Menon for the New York.
0: Before you get into the buffer zone bills, we'll get to that in a minute. But I think we need to understand a great deal more about this, the great Israeli real estate event of 2026, which how it's being billed. And I want to, and if you can expound further on this, some of the, you know, companies involved are companies you should write down the names, because they should be complained to. The Emmanuel Group, the International Marketing and Promotion Group, along with Israeli Lumi Bank. These are the entities that are going to be there at this real estate expo. And what they do is they provide mortgage consultation and tax advice and fund transfers. And what I want to know is what, if anything, has happened relevant to our state attorney general, our fair housing commissions, and other things, since these are discriminatory. They're discriminatory by the fact that not only is it Jews only that are allowed in, but the fact of the matter, as I well know personally, having tried to get in, they further scrutinize you, and you have to be of a particular religious persuasion, and you have to have a Zionist inclination, which is demonstrable, in order to even get into the sale. So how is this discriminatory activity allowed? Has there been any response at all from the state attorney general or other entities to stop these illegal, otherwise, land sales?
1: Well, Palauda has been running a campaign against these stolen land events since early 2024. And as a matter of fact, in March of 2024, our sister organization, the PAL Law Commission, which is a group of Palestinian lawyers and advocates, submitted an official demand letter to the Attorney General of New York, Letitia James, calling for an audit and investigation of these illegal events, which violate New York property law, New York human rights law, state and federal real estate and housing laws, and international laws. We are still waiting for a response. So, And we have served similar notices to places that host these events over the past couple years, almost 3 years, including the synagogues that host these events. A few of them have been hosted in coffee houses and restaurants, and we've served notices there as well to let them know that they're all the laws that are being violated by hosting these events, illegal stolen Palestinian land sales. So, you know, and we are continuing to pursue legal avenues to stop these sales and to hold accountable people who are violating these laws, including going after their nonprofit statuses, you know, because to do these illegal events, many of these, for example, the synagogues all hold a nonprofit status, you know. So this should definitely be challenged legally in that respect. But also, we're calling on Mayor Mamdani himself to take a stand to stop the sale of stolen Palestinian land, because he makes these claims that he's against these sales and points out that they're against international law. But we're calling on the Mamdani administration to advance meaningful calls to the Attorney General, Letitia James, to investigate, audit, and stop these illegal Palestinian land sales, remove the tax-exempt status of religious institutions and schools hosting these events, and drop Jessica Tisch as the police commissioner, and demand her SRG unit, the Strategic Response Group, to curb the NYPD's discriminatory targeting of our community.
0: Because when
1: we have these protests, the NYPD goes above and beyond. And
0: we're going to get into that. I want to continue to focus on and make sure people understand the politics also behind these land sales. But I also certainly would be remiss if I didn't put on my legal hat, and having done some investigation, there's no question in my mind that this violates the Fair Housing Act, the New York Human Rights and Property Law, the federal anti-discrimination law, and international law, including, I think, the Fourth Geneva Convention. So, Letitia, get with it. If there are also attorneys out there who want to do some additional work, hey, it is rife for moral and legal arguments to be raised to stop these stolen land sales. But, you know, before we get into further the policing apparatus and so on, Tova, one of the things that I think is still needs to be said for people who may not understand these sales, you know, the organizers argue these are not

0: people's homes, lands, agricultural communities, and in this case, East Jerusalem has been huge and ever increasing, and there's daily attacks going on in East Jerusalem and the entire West Bank against Palestinians in their villages, in their towns, on their agricultural land, on a daily basis, encroaching more and more on their land, and with the very outspoken attempt to take all of Palestine. And I kind of want to remind folks that they always try to claim that the chant that Palestinian organizations and supporters use commonly in many demonstrations is "From the river to the sea, Palestine will be free." And they try to claim that this is some attack against Jews that we're claiming, we're saying that we should drive Jewish residents of the Zionist entity into the sea, where it's totally the opposite. In for example, in September of 2023, September of 2023, when Benjamin Netanyahu was speaking at the UN, he held up this map, and this was September of 2023. He held up this map showing the ambition to make Israel all Jewish from the river to the sea. And that was his statement of what their ambitions were for the Zionist entity to totally take over all Palestinian land from the river to the sea. So they have the nerve to talk about our ambitions as Palestinians and supporters of Palestine to chant for Palestinian freedom and liberation and the right to return.
1: You know, what you've shown us is these are not ordinary housing developments, but they're settlements built in violation of international law and sustained through the displacement of Palestinians. That's what is essential, and it is a definitive part of a Zionist conception, Zionism being a colonial project, definitely cloaked in religious rhetoric by some, but not everybody. They understand it purely and completely in terms of its colonial nature. But the fact of the matter is, it is there as part of a greater, in quotes, Israel that allows it to, displace Palestinians and extend its land base towards what many of the Bedouins in the occupied West Bank say: we've already been annexed. We've already been annexed. Now it's the stage of ethnic cleansing. How does this all tie together, i.e., the protests that Pal Lauda is engaging against this stolen land and the displacement of Palestinians with this greater Israel project to absolutely eradicate culturally, actually, the nation, the people of Palestine from their indigenous land base?
0: Well, from the advertisement for the event today, the Jerusalem Expo event, as I said, there's like two events. The other one is a settler recruitment event, but housed in the same place, same time. By the way, their event is from 11 a.m. to 9 p.m. Very ambitious. But anyways, they feature in their advertisement for the Jerusalem Expo. It says, quote, "This event presents more than a lucrative real estate opportunity. It is our legacy and our future," unquote. So that says a lot right there, in terms of their ambitions and why it's so important to protest ag against this ever increasing encroachment and theft of Palestinian land by

0: the Zionist entity. It is a massive real estate event, and it's also a settler recruitment fair. But we have found that that people here who understand justice and understand the importance and key of Palestinian liberation to the whole struggle internationally against imperialism understand the importance of what of protesting against these events. And we really call on folks to come out tonight, as folks did just a couple weeks ago on May 11th, when we had hundreds in our of our community members who rallied in Brooklyn to protest what they called at that event, the Great Israel Real Estate Event of 2026. And that was just a week after another event in Manhattan. And, you know, the Zionists have been totally emboldened by our elected officials, unfortunately. And they have come out in force protecting an event that violated, you know, as we've said, local, federal, and international law. So not only do we face the NYPD and their SRG unit at these events, but we're facing very vile and disgusting Zionists who come out with intent to harm and go physically after our protesters. As a matter of fact, at the last event, Mimi, I remembered that somebody was trying to come after you at that event, and I'm glad you remained safe, and we tried to keep you safe. But this, you know, this violence on the part of is a racist face of Zionism as it exists in our neighborhoods, where we get mobbed by hundreds of Zionist protesters hurling objects at us, and including death threats. They also physically harass the Neturei Karta rabbis, who always come out to these events and talk about how you know, being anti-Zionist is not being anti-Semitic, clarified that it's actually not part of the Jewish faith to take land that belongs to someone else in, and I don't want to speak on a religious basis, but it's not, you know, to take a land that belongs to Palestinians for the Jewish in the name of Judaism, because that's per the Neturei Karta and others, it's not part of the Jewish faith at all. So.
1: Absolutely, yeah. And you know, the other thing, just because time is racing on, and Jen Klassen, who's holding on and is one of my sheroes now, who's worked for years at the Park Slope Food Co-op on a BDS campaign, which actually reached success, and we're going to tell you all about that, despite the incredible propaganda and harassment against the campaign not to purchase products of countries that practice genocide, specifically Israel. But Jen, so if you have anything to share or ask Tova, that's fine. Otherwise, we'll come to you shortly. But Tova, one of the things that I also wanted to mention, which you were getting to earlier, your press release also warns about growing attacks on the right to the protest itself, to assembly. You know, they use, the Zionists use religiosity, i.e. the institutions which are used for secular purposes, clearly synagogues, to sell stolen land and hide behind that religiosity. They take slogans that people chant and claim that that is a threat when there's been no threat. But I want you to talk about how concerned you are and how serious it is that more and more the state, certainly Governor Hochul, Julie Menin, and Mondami has not, as far as I'm concerned, spoken out sufficiently against the buffer zone legislation that has been used to prevent freedom of assembly in proximity to these stolen land sales. So what are these bills, and why are civil liberties advocates and Paul Lauder so alarmed? Talk about that as a way of institutionalizing from the state the limitation of protests when you say the word Palestine.
0: Well, you know, our right to protest is being and has been significantly challenged with even before these laws were passed, by these repeated accusations of what we're doing is somehow anti-Semitic, which is the furthest from the truth. And we constantly point out the only time we demonstrate at synagogues is when they're hosting a stolen Palestinian land event. It's not like we're out there protesting synagogues randomly or at any other time, you know. So it's very clear, you know, what our purpose is to stop the sale of stolen Palestinian land. But the whole Zionist propaganda machine tries to use these events and our protests against them to generate all these laws. On the city level, Mayor Mondami vetoed one of the two laws that had been proposed, but the other one did pass with a veto-proof majority, but we were able to get them to strip the 100-foot buffer zones out of them, and it was left with some vague thing about NYPD is supposed to come up with recommendations on how they would police and control these events and whatever. But frankly, what happened has happened since these legislative since the one law was passed, but the NYPD has not yet submitted their proposal, is that they held us 300 feet at the last event. We were held 300 feet away from the synagogue, which is out of sight and sound, which is against our constitutional rights for protest. We're supposed to be allowed to protest within sight and sound of the thing that we're protesting. So basically the NYPD, and that's why we have these demands against Mondani. He acts like they're an independent force, the NYPD, that he has no control over, and we know better than that. But anyways, on the state end, there was just movement yesterday or the day before, where there was part of the state budget bill was passed that included some of the things that the governor wanted to have in there about demonstrations at synagogues, et cetera. But we were able to get them to water it down, so the final version does not include reproductive health facilities of any kind. But that proves that what they were really going after all the time was, you know, protests against synagogues, actually. And it was reduced from a Class E felony, which was Hochul's original proposal, to a misdemeanor. And it got rid of some language about intent to annoy or alarm, and this other language about only two or more people demonstrating or preparing to demonstrate. But it still has a 50-foot buffer zone in it. And this was passed already, which is more than the originally proposed 25 feet. And it criminalizes, quote, the course of conduct that places that individuals in reasonable fear for their safety, which is super vague and subject to interpretation, because Zionists find people wearing keffiyehs scary. So who isn't to say that this won't be abused.
1: And I have to say, you know, the media outlets often describe, you know, the protests against stolen land sales as controversial or disruptive. Yeah, they're controversial. Yes, they're disruptive. Of course, they say nothing about settlement expansion or mass Palestinian displacement as they frame the issues. But from civil rights sit-ins to labor strikes to anti-war demonstrations, social movements have historically depended upon the ability to, yes, disrupt business as usual. What happens if protest itself becomes fenced off through buffer zones and criminalization? So this is what's happening, and we need action on that as well. And I must say the demonstration that you refer to that happened a few weeks ago was in every conceivable avenue after avenue after avenue, people were broken up who were protesting another stolen land sale. It was blocks and blocks and blocks away. People were kettled, which is also supposed to be illegal. So there are lots of issues, Mayor Mondami, relevant to the determination of Commissioner Tisch as how they are impeding the lawful right of assembly. Well, we just have time before we bring on Jan Klassen, and you're welcome to stay on, Tova, and speak about something that is wonderful, a huge victory that did not come easy, as none of these protests are for a free, free Palestine. But I want you to again tell us where we're going to be tonight in mass. Yes, in mass. Where are we going to be?
0: We're going to be at the Hilton Midtown, which is 1335 6th Avenue, New York City. And it's at 6:30. And we're asking folks to come out in numbers because this is a huge twofer demonstration against both a Jerusalem Real Estate Expo and an Aliyah recruiting fair. So please be there. It's a very significant event. They're featuring that the so-called mayor of Jerusalem is going to be there. Apparently, he's in town for the,
1: yeah, what's the
0: annual
1: significance
0: Israel
1: of,
0: parade.
1: Of that, what does that mean for the Zionists? Why is the mayor of Jerusalem? What do you think the PR significance of his presence there, which we absolutely on any level should protest?
0: Exactly. Frankly, they've got people from the Zionist entity itself, their own residents who are fleeing, and they're having a population decline in so-called Israel right now, and they're desperate to recruit people to go live there, and that's why they're advertising bargains, tax-free sales of these lands, and you know, if you buy a property in the occupied, what's considered the illegally occupied part of Palestine, although we consider all of it illegally occupied, so they're desperate for people to come and live there is basically it. And they think that somehow having the mayor of Jerusalem there, their mayor, not our mayor, some attraction that might get them. The fact that they're even holding this event from 11 a.m. to 9 p.m. Signals that, you know, that's not easy for them to have such a long event. It signals their desperation to have Zionists come out and try to look at land or be recruited to make Aliyah there.
1: Well, I want to invite you to stay on, if you will, if you can, for the next segment as well, which is a part of the struggle for a free, free Palestine, yes, from the river to the sea. But you've been listening to Tova from Palo Alto discussing protests against the marketing of occupied Palestinian land in Manhattan, resistance to settlement expansion, and we hope to have her back to talk next time about the port protests against the Zim shipping line and growing attempts to curtail dissent itself through so-called buffer zone legislation, which is happening all over the country. So you will return, and we will see you We will see you. We will be there, because what we do on Equal Rights and Justice is we educate, agitate, and organize for, among other things, a free, free Palestine from the river to the sea. So I'm going to see you at the Midtown Hilton to protest this stolen land sale and the recruitment of settlers. My goodness, the era of settler colonialism is alive and well, and we have to not capitulate to it and defeat it. Hear that, Brad Lander. Hear that, Mr. Goldman, and any other politician who hopes to retain their office or to get into office. We're going to talk more about that when we return. The struggle moves from the streets to the aisles of Brooklyn's famed Park Slope Food Co-op, where members fought over a historic BDS vote asking whether consumers can oppose genocide abroad while continuing business as usual at home. So stay with us. Tova Palauda, thank you. We'll see you on the protest line.
2: In every American community, you have varying shades of political opinion. One of the shadiest of these is the liberals. An outspoken group on many subjects. 10 degrees to the left of center in good times. 10 degrees to the right of center if it affects them personally. So here then is a lesson in safe logic.

0: What a brilliant critique. I think one of the great songwriters of all times in topical music, Phil Oakes, Love Me, Love Me, I'm a Liberal. Yeah, that ties directly into the Park Slope Food Co-op with roughly 17,000 members. It's the oldest and largest food cooperative in the United States, long identified with progressive politics and social justice causes. It has now become the site of an intense struggle over boycott, divestment, and sanctions, BDS, targeting Israeli products linked to occupation, apartheid, and the destruction of Gaza. Joining us is Jan Klassen, member of the Park Slope Food Co-op, who we applaud for her staunch allyship with the people of Palestine to say, no more genocide in my food cart. Jan, let's gloat for a moment before we talk about why I played that song and my comment earlier about Brad Lander, who's running against Dan Goldman. But some of the contradictions that we are fraught with from Mr. Lander and other members of the co-op. But first, let's gloat. My goodness, explain the vote itself and what you folks just won. And congratulations for all of your work, which was years in the making.
1: Well, Mimi, thank you so much for having me on. Before I even do that, I just want to thank Pal Auda so much for your work and Tova, and it's a real honor to be on the same program as you. While you were speaking, I was struck by the fact that there's an overlap between our campaigns and at the same time a profound difference, because you are out in the streets literally risking your bodies, and we are, you know, comparatively decorously lobbying for a vote that we have just won at the Park Slope Food Co-op.
0: And by the way, I just want to say, since Tova has remained on, Tova, feel free to participate in this discussion as well. I'm sorry, though. Continue, Jan.
2: Well, thank you, but may I just add, it is a tremendous victory, and we're very impressed with your work and really appreciate what you have done here, and we totally support you in 100%.
1: And Pal Auda was an endorser of our campaign, along with many other organizations. We could get into that, perhaps. But
0: well, let's get into what actually happened. And as I said, this is a 17,000-member largest, oldest food co-op in the country. That's really significant and enormous advance for BDS as a tactic for eliminating genocide, breaking the back of apartheid, and the absolute devastation of the nation of Palestine. So tell us exactly what happened at the Park Slope Co-op, what it is you actually won. And then we'll get into some of the contradictions, because we can say that out of 17,000 members, roughly 6,000 registered to vote. What happened to the other people? So we still have work to do, but tell us about what you actually won.
1: Yes, on Tuesday night, we had our monthly general meeting, and we had on the agenda a vote on whether to boycott Israeli products until Israel complies with international law and its treatment of Palestinians. And we won that vote with an enormous attendance compared to what we usually have in our monthly meetings. There were almost 7,000 people attending out of those 17,000 members that you mentioned, Mimi. And it was an over two-thirds majority in favor of this boycott. And I should also say that we've been working for many years to even get this vote, let alone to win this vote. The call for boycott at the food co-op was first raised in 2009, and there have been many procedural obstacles to even getting a vote on the agenda. So we not only got it on there, but we won it, and won it by a resounding majority.
0: Now, I want to give people a sense of how important this issue is as part of the BDS strategy for Palestine. The New York Times had a quarter of a page piece on it, although a horrible page, which we should comment on. The Brian Lehrer show on some claim of objectivity had Dan Goldman and Brad Lander on, both of whom are not members of the co-op, and both of who opposed the vote. So much for NPR and Brian Landers, and that is the way they swing if you don't get it. And the articles also appeared in the Jerusalem Times. So what do you think was the, why was this such a significant political issue that made people work on it for, God, at least 11 years that I know of to get this resolution? What was so important about it?
1: Well, I think that to understand that, we can look back at an earlier effort at the co-op that wasn't successful in 2012, after which a group called the Jewish Community Relations Council of New York City actually produced a report about how we defeated BDS at the Park Slope Food Co-op. And they talked about mobilizing a coalition of, this is what we mean by AstroTurf, sort of getting together community voices to seem organic, politicians, rabbis who would oppose this measure, and, you know, really mounting a campaign with a lot of organization behind it. So that shows the fear, you know, the fear of what they call the delegitimization of Israel. They were calling it that back then. And obviously, the public's awareness of the lack of legitimacy of Israel has only massively increased. And with it, you know, the massive concern on the part of Israel's defenders to defeat any measure that would both in material terms and symbolically rebuke Israel for its crimes and assert Palestinians' right to liberation.
0: You know, Jen, one of the things I went to, I don't live far from the Park Slope Co-op, which I am not a member of. I was one of the people that actually helped initiate it many, many years ago, but for a number of reasons chose not to be a participant in it. But that's another story about how it operates and its class base and the issues of racism that still, you know, radiate within there. But people like yourself, wow, you hung in, how important that is. And I want to understand, and how do you evaluate? As I was about to say, just to inform that question. So I went to the co-op and I asked a number of people about their voting. And too many said that they weren't going to be voting. They had not registered to vote. And when I asked them why, three people, like this was a line, said Switzerland. Switzerland? And I said, so what are you saying, that you're staying neutral? What the hell? Do you not know that Switzerland, since you raised that, actually sold arms to the Nazis during the war? But hey, not only are you wrong about your history and your knowledge about geography, but how do you understand that while you had this incredible meeting of nearly 7,000 people, the numbers of people that did not vote, I'm more concerned about them than the ones who opposed it. How the hell do you profess neutrality in the face of genocide and in a co-op that had boycotted, along with the United Farm Workers, grapes when they were requested, and also apartheid South Africa, South African products? So how are we to understand that as people who continue to organize for a free Palestine?

0: we've just had a major crash. Gee whiz. I'm wondering, discussion with our engineer here, our magical engineer who pulls rabbits out of hats all the time. Any way of okay, we're going to, so what? You know what, Michael, why don't we, in the meantime, as we try to get our guests back, why don't we just turn on a little bit of Loki, and you're listening to Equal Rights and Justice, and we were just in the midst of proclaiming what a massive, marvelous victory. You know what? I think, why don't we do this, Michael? Let's call Jan. Let's get her on the line and not worry about the Zoom. Going to give you the number right here at top, and we're going to play Loki in the meantime. So we're always on the ready.
1: ورصاص من حوله وجنون وقف الطفل.

0: Take our arms and those with yours.
1: Thank you, Loki, for saving us. We did have a computer crash there, but we are not to be deterred, Jan Klassen. We're just going to turn it over to you in the limited time we have left, but we're going to get you back. So, hey, take it. What are the lessons? What are the things we need to understand and learn from this enormous victory at the Park Slope Food Co-op, which you had a large role in participating in, along with comrades from Palauder and the like?
2: Amy, could you just repeat the question?
1: Sure. In the very limited time we have left, tell us why it was such a great victory and what it means, and that is the boycott, divestment, sanction strategy that went into effect at the Park Slope Food Co-op.
2: Yes, it sends a signal. It's being widely covered, widely talked about, and I think it's a model for how people in their local communities can take a stand, create conversations, and similar to the work that Palauder is doing, it really shows us the penetration of this issue into every aspect of our daily lives. It's happening all around us. It's not something over there, and that's something that I think food co-op members are coming to understand with this important vote.
1: And can I just ask very quick, well, I don't even think we have time. We'll have to get into it next time about politicians who kind of skirt the issue, want your vote, claim to be empathetic, and then really do nothing to deter the advancement of Zionism and the greater Israel product. In the last 30 seconds, since I know we got Tova back by phone line, Tova, tell us again where we're going to be this evening.
3: Yes, thank you. The Midtown Manhattan, 1335 6th Avenue at 6:30. And thank you very much.
1: And listen, folks, support BAI. We need some new equipment. This is your station. Whose station? Your station. Because we educate, agitate, and organize. Jan Klassen, you got to come back and talk more about the Park Slope Food Co-op. Tova from Palauder, you're fabulous. We have work to do, and that is no more genocide in our name, and not just as verbiage, but as actuality for a free, free Palestine from the river to the sea. I'm Mimi Rosenberg saying stay strong, stay engaged. See you at the protest tonight and many more to come. And Jan Klassen, fabulous. Yeah. BDS, all of us. Thanks for listening. Dad.

0: 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On this episode of Code Pink Radio, reports circulate that the Trump administration will target Code Pink peace activists for delivering baby food to Cuba. Code Pink shows up at the Pentagon's happy hour, not so happy, on Capitol Hill. Code Pink and Doctors Against Genocide call out the American Medical Association, the AMA, for refusing to meet with delegations petitioning the AMA. Peace Week, not Fleet Week. That's the call in the L.A. Harbor. And a special guest interview with Code Pink board member Anne Wright, coming to us from Istanbul, where she organizes flotillas to Gaza. First, Olivia DiNucci. She's our Code Pink D.C. campaigner, followed by Code Pink co-founder Medea Benjamin.
1: Yesterday, Fox News came out with a DOJ report saying that individuals and organizations are going to be investigated for our Cuba solidarity work. They listed me individually, saying that I am a girl next door basketball player who's part of this. I think it goes to show that we are everyday people who are in solidarity with everyday people in Cuba, Palestine, Iran, Congo, and in our own neighborhoods here. We raise money for life-affirming aid like medical supplies, food, because these blockades and these bombs with our tax dollars are creating. We are creating crisis, and we as individuals are taking a responsibility to combat that. They are trying to scare us, and in fact, it's only activated us to take more direct action, to raise more funds that go to health products and to food, and to be in deeper solidarity with people across the world. We are everyday people, healthcare workers, teachers, artists, parents, students, waitresses, shopkeepers. There is room for everyone in this movement. Join us. Do not be afraid, but continue to act in radical love as we go after these devastating policies.
0: It looks like the Trump administration is investigating me, Hassan Piker, and others for a trip that Code Pink and other groups organized in March to bring medicines and medical supplies to Cuba's pediatric hospitals. Basically, we want to help save babies. And that, according to Trump, is something that must be investigated, because how dare we want to help the Cuban people? How dare we love the Cuban people? And if indeed the charge is that we love the Cuban people, guilty, because I have loved the Cuban people for decades, ever since Cuban doctors saved my life in a remote village of Africa when I was dying from malaria. I love Cuban art, I love Cuban culture, I love Cuban music, I love salsa dancing. I must admit, I'm not a great fan of Cuban food. But in any case, I want my government to leave the Cuban people alone, not to be strangling them by keeping oil from the island, by sanctions that are so brutal. I want them to stop threatening to invade Cuba. I want them to listen to the global world opinion that every single year at the United Nations overwhelmingly says, lift the blockade. So please, if any government officials are watching, don't investigate us for trying to save Cuban babies. Investigate yourselves for what you're doing to kill Cuban babies and make lives of the Cuban people miserable. Leave Cuba alone. For background on developments in Cuba, let's go to Channel 4 News, British Public Broadcasting, followed by a report from Cuba with Belly of the Beast and an analysis with Zoe Alexander of Globetrotter Media on the U.S. indictment of Cuba's 94-year-old former president, Raul Castro.
2: In Cuba, where oil from Venezuela has dried up under U.S. pressure, electricity, fuel, and medicine is running short, with another airline ceasing operations today and 20-hour blackouts leaving food rotting in fridges, if there at all. The banging of pots and pans, a signal of distress, is now a nightly soundtrack in Havana, And it is this moment that the U.S. has chosen to tighten its grip.
3: Today, we are announcing an indictment charging Raul Castro and several others with conspiracy to kill U.S. nationals.
2: The U.S. waited 30 years to formally accuse Raul Castro of ordering the downing of two civilian planes, killing four Cuban Americans in 1996. An indictment a bit like the one issued before the U.S. seized Venezuela's Nicolas Maduro, with one big difference. The former Cuban president, while still seen as the power behind the throne, is about to turn 95.
4: Declaración del gobierno revolucionario.
2: Cuban state TV said the government condemned the despicable accusation against the leader of the revolution, accusing the U.S. of lacking legitimacy and political provocation. And the Cubans will see this as provocative too. News today that the American aircraft carrier, the USS Nimitz, one of the world's largest warships, had entered the Caribbean Sea, a pattern now familiar after Venezuela and Iran. So are they preparing to act?
5: Other presidents have looked at this for 50, 60 years doing something, and it looks like I'll be the one that does it, so we'd be happy to do it. We want to open it up to Cuban Americans where they can go back and help.
2: But what is the it? The hand of friendship or military action?
6: En un día como hoy, en 1902,
2: the Cuban-American Secretary of State recorded this Spanish message to Cubans offering aid and a new relationship yesterday, saying their government and not the U.S. is to blame for the hardship. But the mood music was different when CIA Director John Ratcliffe visited the island nation last week with U.S. intelligence leaked to Axios, claiming Cuba had acquired more than 300 military drones, a claim. As tensions rose, China stepped into the fold, with a foreign ministry spokesman saying it opposed U.S. pressure on Cuba.
7: The U.S. should stop wielding the stick of sanctions and judicial measures against Cuba and stop resorting to threats of force at every turn.
2: Meanwhile, in Washington, D.C.,
8: Americans have really had their fill of Donald Trump's excursions.
9: I don't know what the president's plans are, but the combination of his rhetoric and the positioning of U.S. forces and blockading of energy into Cuba, you know, if this was happening in the United States, we would consider it an act of war.
10: I think we need to have liberty and freedom. I don't think it's going to take military action. I think the people of Cuba are going to rise up.
2: The issue was firmly on the agenda on Capitol Hill with different views, but a shared anticipation that for Donald Trump, Cuba could be next in line.
11: Here we go again. The U.S. government is manufacturing a pretext for war on Cuba. Axios just published a sensationalist report claiming Cuba could use drones to attack Florida, Guantanamo, and U.S. warships. But buried at the bottom of the same article, U.S. officials themselves admit Cuba is not an imminent threat and is not planning attacks against the United States. That hasn't stopped U.S. politicians from using the Axios report to call for military action against Cuba. Major media outlets are fanning the flames. That's how this works. Create a fear narrative, then amplify it through media, and finally use it to justify aggression. Sound familiar?
12: Saddam Hussein and his regime are concealing their efforts to produce more weapons of mass destruction.
11: But here's the reality. Cuba has never attacked the United States, not before the 1959 revolution, not after. No estamos locos, ni tenemos tendencias suicidas. Cuba doesn't pose a national security threat to the United States. The opposite is true. Cuba has endured decades of economic warfare, sabotage, terrorism, assassination attempts, and constant threats from Washington. If Cuba is acquiring drones, while Trump openly threatens military actions, that's not evidence of aggression. That's self-defense. That's what countries do when they believe they could be attacked.
13: This indictment is clearly politically motivated, not because I think it is, but actually because that's exactly how the Trump administration is explaining it. They are saying that this is a great moment for Cuban democracy, the Cuban revolution must fall, that the U.S. should use all means necessary to destroy Cuba, to decapitate its leadership and do what, you know, the U.S. has tried to do in Iran, what it tried to do in Venezuela in order to overthrow the Cuban revolution. And that's exactly what they've said since this indictment has been released. The incident that is referred to is in 1996, during the special period following the fall of the Soviet Union, the U.S. thinks, okay, great, now we're going to be able to achieve our long-standing goal of overthrowing the Cuban Revolution. And so there were many different acts of sabotage and different operations led by the CIA using groups based in Miami to attack Cuba. One of these was a plot by this alleged, what was called the humanitarian group Brothers to the Rescue, Hermanos al Rescate, which supposedly flew unauthorized planes to Cuba to take migrants from Cuba to the United States. And so in 1996, there was an incident where one of these planes was flying in Cuban airspace, and Cuba issued a series of warnings saying this aircraft does not have authorization, you know, you can't fly into our airspace unauthorized, and eventually shot down this plane. So now, 30 years later, an indictment is being brought against Raul Castro and several other individuals for the downing of this aircraft once again in Cuban airspace. And I just want to remind people that under Article 51 of the Charter of the United Nations, which is a document that the United States is a signatory to, and just international law generally, every sovereign state has the inherent right to defend its territory. So if an unauthorized plane is flying over your territory, you do have the right to defense. And that is exactly what Cuba did in 1996.
0: That was Zoe Alexander on Breakthrough News discussing the U.S. indictment of Cuba's former president. Meanwhile, Congressmember Pramila Jayapal of Washington has introduced a new bill, H.R.8103, to prohibit the use of funds to use military force in or against Cuba. The bill has 34 co-sponsors. Jayapal says she has received death threats as a result of her meeting with foreign ambassadors to talk about Cuba's humanitarian and fuel crisis, as well as the impact of U.S. sanctions.
14: It's ridiculous. First of all, I had a meeting with the ambassadors of a couple of countries to hear how U.S. policy towards Cuba was affecting those countries. We meet with ambassadors all the time. That is part of our job, is to assess what's going on the ground. But it's also dangerous. I mean, I've gotten death threats as a result of this. People are calling for me to be shot. And it's just a fabrication, but it is what's wrong with so much of the work that we do. I'm working on legislation to address negative impacts of U.S. foreign policy towards Cuba. I'm a member of Congress. I have every right to go travel and to meet with other ambassadors. And people who are just spouting all kinds of lies should understand that there are real consequences to all of that. No, I've been very clear that I think that the way to engage with Cuba is through a true diplomatic negotiation, and that none of the embargo that's been the longest standing embargo for over 60 years or the fuel blockade is helping us to achieve any of that. And in fact, the humanitarian crisis on the ground with babies in the NICU being unable to get care for their incubators to work, with the lack of food on the island, so many other things, is a travesty, and I actually don't think that most Americans would want that.
0: While the U.S. starves Cuba, bombs Iran, and funds Israel's genocide in Gaza, the Pentagon hosts a happy hour on Capitol Hill. What? Yes. And guess who showed up for the not-so-happy hour? Code Pink.
15: How are you in good conscience at a happy hour? Drinking while the world is starving. Everyone, I want to make a toast with my Lockheed Martini here I'm surprised there aren't Bloody Marys being served because people have blood on their hands. We are in the halls of Congress and you have a military Pentagon-sponsored happy hour with military liaisons, congressional members, and the military-industrial complex at large. As we rage a war in Iran, the genocide in Palestine, more warmongering in Latin America with Cuba, Venezuela, and on China, and you are here rubbing elbows with each other, talking about what Pentagon contracts are going to go next, with staff members who are supposed to be contributing to the well-being of their constituents, not to weapons manufacturers. Whole communities, schools, hospitals are being devastated by our tax dollars and by the very people in this room who are leaders with the Pentagon and who are Pentagon liaisons. What do you have to say for yourself? There are hundreds of military liaisons. What about peace liaisons? What about housing liaisons? What about people who are combating poverty, not creating more of it?
16: How are you helping things?
15: How am I helping things? I am keeping people like you out of these halls, not to go on without shame. How am I helping things?
16: We love our country.
15: How do you help your country?
16: We love our country.
15: How? By spending trillions of dollars on bombs to obliterate other people? And that's not just abroad, that's here at home. The military-industrial complex has devastated terrorized communities here. You love your country so much that people in this country are starving. They don't have access to healthcare, to housing. And yet, these pictures of bombs and missiles cost trillions of dollars a year. Why are you here today? The Pentagon military liaisons meeting with staffers when we are ready to pass the $1.5 trillion Pentagon budget for what? To bomb and obliterate communities? You all represent people, not the Pentagon. You can walk away with your beers and your happy hour and your mixers. Shame on you for having a happy hour in the middle of multiple wars that our government is carrying out.
0: Olivia DiNucci, our Code Pink DC campaigner on Capitol Hill. I remember years ago, I set up an appointment with then-Senator Dianne Feinstein's office to talk about nuclear proliferation, only to learn that our delegation would be meeting with a Defense Department employee planted in Feinstein's office. What? Yes, apparently it's a thing, populating congressional offices with DOD or now Department of War employees. Recently, Doctors Against Genocide and Code Pink tried to deliver our petition with over 7,000 signatures to the American Medical Association to urge the association to speak up for the doctors like Dr. Abu Safiya, imprisoned and tortured by Israel. The AMA refused to meet with Code Pink and Doctors Against Genocide, sent security down, and told Code Pink, oh, our offices have suddenly changed. Come on, this is shameful behavior from the largest association of doctors in the United States. For more, let's go to Doctors Against Genocide.
17: My name is Dr. Nidal Jabour. I'm the co-founder.

0: and demanding the immediate unconditional release of our colleagues, the doctors, the nurses in Gaza, who are being detained by Israel illegally for more than a year and a half for no crime they committed, only for being doctors, for practicing medicine, for providing care to the victims, to the children, to the injured. And the proof of this is Israel has been holding them for more than a year and a half with no charges. Today we are speaking on behalf of the Gaza 18 doctors. 16 of them are luckily still alive, but we are worried about their health, their safety, and their life, because two of their colleagues have been murdered and their bodies continue to be in Israeli hands, and they're not allowing to release them to the families. We have been trying to call them for weeks. We have been trying to email them, but they are silent. We put this on your record, the AMA. We are asking all our colleagues to try to reach out to them and to press them on this. And if they do not listen, just issue a statement to release the doctors. We are asking all our colleagues to cancel their membership in the AMA because it has been complicit in the genocide, along with the mainstream media and all our elected officials.
1: Code Pink will be taking action at the American Medical Association conference in Chicago that's coming up in June. To learn more and see if you want to be there, click on codepink.org/AMA conference. In California, Code Pink chapters in Los Angeles and San Pedro rallied, protested, and burned sage to cleanse Fleet Week, the military's annual parade of warships at the L.A. Harbor, the multi-day Memorial Day weekend celebration of weapons and war preparedness is hosted at the L.A. waterfront and the battleship USS Iowa Museum in San Pedro. The event features active-duty U.S. Navy and Coast Guard ship tours, military aircraft flyovers, and Code Pink protesters. Listen. Brought it back.

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0: Now, let's go to our special guest, Anne Wright. She's been part of the peace community for 20 years and is a member of the Code Pink Board of Directors. Anne Wright served 29 years in the U.S. Army, Army Reserves, and retired as a colonel. She was a U.S. diplomat for 16 years, but resigned from the U.S. government in 2003 in opposition to the U.S. war on Iraq. Anne Wright has been on many flotilla aid missions to Gaza, including the Mabe Marmara mission in 2010 and the women's boat in 2016. Anne is coming to us from Istanbul, Turkey, where she has been for the last several weeks to support the global flotillas to Gaza. Here's Anne Wright describing what happened when the Israeli military abducted flotilla volunteers to hold them hostage, to torture them for attempting to break the Israeli siege of Gaza.
1: In the middle of

0: night, 50 nautical miles off Crete, and the Israeli military attacked and disabled 20 of the boats out of some 42 that had sailed from Barcelona. They took people off the boats and put them in what we now call the prison ship, a big cargo ship that they had outfitted, the Israelis had outfitted a cargo ship to be a floating prison for people on the flotilla. They then took those people to Crete and dumped them in Crete. Some of the people flew home from Crete, but a lot of them went down to the southern part of Crete where the remainder of the Global Samud flotilla had anchored. Over 20 boats were there. Our little flotilla of five boats then went to the northern part, north of Crete, to kind of see if we could escape wherever the Israeli military may have had their military ships, and waited in one small island while the Global Samud folks went on into Turkey to pick up another 17 boats that were in Turkey in the port of Marmaris. And then that group of about 45 boats then set sail, and our group of five met up with them, and then off they went toward Gaza, where 36 hours later, the Israeli military attacked again. And the brutality of the attacks have been just something that has staggered us, really. We never expected the level of violence that the Israeli military has shown on these nonviolent citizen activists, unarmed civilians, and they had the heck beaten out of them. And people, I mean, it's when you see the numbers of people that are limping around here in Istanbul, the numbers of people that had to be hospitalized. I mean, it's unbelievable.
1: I was stunned, really, watching these posts on Instagram, on TikTok, on Facebook of the hostages. Basically, they were Israeli hostages, right? From the flotillas being released, I think, as they were arriving at airports on gurneys, hospital gurneys, because they'd been shot with rubber bullets, sexually assaulted, and tortured in many different ways, like almost like a waterboarding situation. We're going to pause for a second, Anne, and go to the voices of those who were tortured by the Israeli military.
2: In one of the prison boats, 35 people suffered fractures to their ribs. People said there was at least 12 sexual assaults that took place. People were tased.
3: When we got to Ashdod Port, I was immediately grabbed by five IDF or police officers, Israeli police officers. They put my head down and started beating me. One of them had gloves on with hardened plastic, and he started punching my face and swelled shut.
4: Well, we've experienced a really dystopic kind of version of Israel here that you hear and read about in the news, but to actually experience it first time is a very different thing altogether. Like, we've been beaten, tortured, systematically, you know, dehumanized, and you know, we've just had a little taste of what the Palestinians go through every day, you know, some for years in detention.
5: Personally, I was sexually assaulted when we were intercepted and taken to a prison boat. I was cable tied with my hands behind my back and shackles to my ankles. I was thrown to the deck of the prison boat, where I was then stood upon. I was slapped with guns to the back of my head, and a whole wash of water was thrown under my body, to the point that I thought that I was going to drown. I feared for my life, but the reality was I was sexually assaulted. I was thrown into a darkened shipping container. Five men beat me and sexually assaulted me in that container ship. And when I was spat out into an open area in which we had to live for the next 3 days, we had to watch 180 people go through the same thing, hearing their howls of pain and torture and abuse. And This will be a lifelong memory, but what it showed is the absolute disregard for human life, for human care, for human dignity, and this is something that innocent Palestinians go through every day.
6: And I came on the flotilla, as so many other healthcare workers did, to provide medical and humanitarian aid to people in Gaza. We've been aware of what's been happening throughout the genocide and many years before that, and the terrible treatment of the Palestinian people, and in particular the attacks on healthcare. During the intervention, they were quite aggressive. They were firing. They were not, they probably weren't live bullets, but they were firing projectiles at our boat. They didn't hit anybody. They were very rough with us when they took us onto the prison boat. We were kept on a boat which essentially had no, it was just like a yard with containers around it, no mattresses. My boat, we were made to, we had none of the severe violence that happened on the second boat, but once we got back to the port, we were dragged off the boat, forced into a stress position. We were kept there for over an hour while the Israeli soldiers played the national anthem over and over again, and they were saying welcome to Israel and being brutal with people. They were hitting people, kicking people, and this went on throughout the whole process of being processed at the dock. It was extremely degrading. So many of us are people who have come from all around the world to help people. We're not criminals. We're treated worse than animals. I mean, an animal, you would give water, there are basic standards that you would use looking after an animal. We weren't given that treatment. And so many of my medical colleagues had a severe violence inflicted upon them, and they were forced to look after patients in a boat with no medical support from the IOF. They provided no medics. These are doctors helping their other doctors, helping their other participants. It was really traumatic.
7: In our boat, they hit absolutely everybody. But still, it's nothing compared to what they do to Palestinians. So, for us, it was a kind of thing, okay, this is hard for us, but we should think about Palestinians and not about Palestinians, right? No, they didn't fire against our boat. Actually, when they arrested us on the sea, it was different in every boat, but in our boat it was quiet. We stayed really quiet, really pacifist since the beginning to the end. Like, when they beat me, it was for no reason, absolutely. Like, I was not upgrading, escalating, not answering at them, not watching them in their eyes, nothing. Just saying I'm pacifist. Just they did it systematically, you know.
1: So those are the voices of those who were tortured by the Israeli military for trying to deliver aid to Gaza, which has been blockaded for decades by the Israeli military. People can't get in or out. And the flotillas were just trying to deliver medicine and food, as far as I understand, and were completely nonviolent and shot at. And then, Anne, what happened in Spain? And why were some of the activists beaten so brutally, so savagely by the police in the Basque region?
0: Well, it's unbelievable. When we saw that those films yesterday afternoon, I mean, it was shocking to see these people still in the prison clothes that they had in Israeli prison, walking toward their loved ones in the international airport of Bilbao, and all of a sudden being attacked savagely, almost like the Israeli military trained. This police group, but whoever gave the orders that these civilians walking in from an airplane should be attacked and savagely beaten on the ground. I mean, they were already injured, and you could see in that video one of the folks trying to put his body over the body of another person who he knew had been so severely injured that he could not withstand more of the beatings. And that guy was being dragged by his arms down the floor, and somebody else trying to protect him, and then all of them got beaten up. And that what some of the people from Spain that are here, what they suspect is that, you know, they're trying to take down the current prime minister of Spain because he is pro-Palestinian. That's one of his faults. And he is a person of the people who's trying to have social benefits and things. And there's a lot of right-wingers that don't like it. And there's a lot of right-wingers up in the Bilbao area. And so the people I've been speaking with from Spain say, well, this was an orchestrated thing to make the prime minister look really, or to show the prime minister that people don't like what he's doing, or that group of people doesn't. And they're willing to take such violent actions against innocent people to go after a prime minister politically.
1: Exactly. Pedro Sanchez has denounced Israel's genocide in Gaza, and he hasn't wavered, as far as I understand.
0: That's correct.
1: And yeah. We are now, I mean, we're staring fascism in the face in the United States, right, with these ICE raids and the defunding of government services to enrich a mafia gang running the White House, a bunch of grifters who can't wait to take us into another war. As we look at fascism in Spain, the ascendant right, it's like this, I'm not a conspiracy theorist, but it's like a conspiracy. And, you know, it really strains credulity to believe that Israel did not order those attacks on the flotilla activists as they arrived in Bilbao, because I read an article on Substack. It's deep, you know, it's about the connection between the police in the Basque region and Israel, and how the police have long been dependent on Israel for training their police, training their so-called security for surveillance and weapons. And so it's no surprise when you start reading about the past and the history. And I think this is surfacing underlying contradictions in Spain, in Europe. And if it happened in Spain, you know, you got to think, well, where else? Where will it happen next?
0: Well, in some of the other suppositions are that those jerks, airport police that beat the heck out of those people, they probably have been offered a place to live in Israel. That you know, you may get prosecuted if you stay in Spain for doing what you did, but you can come to Israel because we like what you did. So I wouldn't put that out of the realm of possibility at all.
1: I can believe it, because they operated as though they were a gang, really, gang that had descended upon the people. Now, what I don't understand, and for those who just tuned in, I'm Marcy Winograd. You're listening to Empire on the Rocks, a segment of Code Pink Radio, and it's my great pleasure to be here with Anne Wright, former Colonel Anne Wright, who resigned from the U.S. military over the U.S. invasion of Iraq and has been coordinating from Istanbul the flotillas to Gaza. And we're talking about what happened in Spain when the police descended in the Basque region on the flotilla activists as they arrived at the airport. So why were some of them arriving in Bilbao and others arriving elsewhere? I'm not clear.
0: Well, I think at least four places in Spain that activists had come from to be on this flotilla, Barcelona, Madrid, Bilbao, and Malaga, I think, was another place that quite a few of them came from. So they were just finally going home, and that group that lived up in the Basque area was just going home and proudly going home because they had survived the beatings that the Israelis had given, recognizing that the Palestinians go through this every single day, and hundreds and thousands of them, almost 9,000 Palestinians are incarcerated in Israel, and they get beaten up every single day. So this was the time that the international community's attention was focused on the brutality of Israel. And the you know, what happened was just it makes you incredulous that and the response of the members of the Israeli government, Ben Gavir, who was there just gleefully egging on the guards to beat him up. Well, at least there's been a bit of a pushback from the Israeli government saying that those are not our values, to beat up people. Well, genocide is one of their, killing people, that's a definite value that Israel has. But this beating up of internationals, oh, we're so sorry that happened. But thank God there are countries that have now said that Ben Gavir will never enter their country again. They've banned him from ever coming to their countries. And I think it's France and maybe and Spain, probably, But two countries that I know of course, the United States would never do such a thing. The U.S. government sent no one to the prison in Israel to visit the U.S. citizens. No U.S. consul came to the airport in Istanbul when the three plane loads of 428 people arrived. In contrast to Spain, France, Belgium, Portugal, Brazil, I mean, the place was littered with diplomats who were very concerned about the condition of their citizens, and there wasn't a red, white, and blue flag of the United States to be seen anywhere. We were just totally ignored. Mm-hmm.
1: People think, these genociders from Israel, the United States, from Germany, they're getting away with this carnage. But ultimately, they will have to pay a price. And the price may be you're not allowed in this country. It may be another Nuremberg trial. But history will prove them wrong if they think they can get away with this forever. And I think there's a reason why Trump in our country, in the United States, is pushing for this $1.8 billion slush fund for immunity for his family from any further investigations. Because he knows someday it probably will catch up with them. Now, getting back to the flotilla, I want to just raise with you, Anne, some of the arguments that I read on social media from those who are critics or skeptical about the flotillas. And it goes something like this. Oh, those flotillas, what are they accomplishing? They know they're never going to reach Gaza with that aid. It's performative.
0: Well, I mean, everybody's got their own view of these things. And I've got my view that most of the people that are saying that stuff don't do a darn thing. They sit on their couch and do nothing but, just criticize everybody. I mean, you could say the same thing. Why do you go out on the street corner on Friday every afternoon for the last 40 years? Does that do anything? Well, yeah, it does. It educates people. It has little kids that wonder, why are these people going out there? We try everything. We try every single thing we can in order to put the spotlight on what the state of Israel is doing and the United States of America and the complicity of giving weapons and billions of dollars to a genocidal country, state that's killing, well over 100,000 people and probably like 200,000 at least when the bodies have come up out of the rubble of Palestinians. So unless somebody who has actually put some elbow grease into this stuff, who has actually tried to do something, if they still say, well, I'm not too sure that this is working, okay, I'll listen to them. But the majority of critics that we get, I don't really give a hoot about. And come and join us. Come and do something. And
1: exactly. Yeah. I think, some of them, I think, are on the State Department payroll, to be quite frank. Others are, they're Zionists undercover, I guess. They're looking to criticize because they want to protect this, what I call a supremacist state, an apartheid state, Israel. I'm a Jewish person. And I don't hesitate to call this out, Anne. And I ask every person who's in the United States to speak up because we all have a stake in this. I had a friend who said, well, Marcy, I feel funny. I'm not Jewish. How can I criticize Israel? I'm like, come on. You are paying for this genocide. We are all paying for this genocide. And as far as, the purpose of the flotilla, I agree. It's educational in large part, and it's both educational and it's international solidarity. We have to be in solidarity with the global community that condemns this genocide, because never again means never again. And if we, like you've said, if we don't do something about it, if we don't uplift the voices of protest, who's next, right? This is not restricted to Gaza. Israel sells weaponry, the U.S. sells weaponry, surveillance equipment all over the world. And as we saw in Bilbao, it is weaponizing police forces in Europe. So when I see those pictures of the activists on gurneys with the marks, the rubber bullet marks, who look traumatized. They were traumatized by this torture.
0: They all are very traumatized.
1: I'm thinking these people are so courageous.
0: Mm-hmm.
1: You know?
0: Well, and when you ask them, I mean, was it worth it? And I have yet to have any of these people, and I've talked to a lot of the hundreds that we have here. I've talked to a lot of them, and not one of them has said, no, I wish I hadn't done it. All of them say, well, it hurt like heck enduring this thing. It hurt like heck to be on my knees bent over for hours at a time. It hurt to have my hands in cuffs for hours and hours. And, well, actually for days, they were handcuffed the whole time they were in prison. And many of them shackled at the feet. So they physically suffered a heck of a lot. And the mental suffering of hearing all, you know, the people that had to scream out when they were being hit and yelled, that people have been saying that, you know, that was the worst part. I even though it hurt when I got hit, to hear the people that were, yelling when they got hit, and that was the worst. The screams and then the yells of the soldiers and the demeaning, humiliating ways that they were treating people, you know, and it'll come back. I mean, if there is any justice in the world, not only Israelis, but there are a lot of Americans going to be in there, and a lot of others that are treating the world and people of the world in such horrific fashion.
1: Yes, and I am reminded of 2006 when Israel invaded, carpet bombed Lebanon. And I was in front of the Israeli consulate in Los Angeles with, 100 others saying, stop, stop, this war will not be waged in our name, in the name of U.S. taxpayers, in the name of the global Jewish community. And I then saw an Israeli military general interviewed on television. And the reporter said, how long do you think this carpet bombing will go on? And the response of the general was, as long as the world allows it. We are image conscious here. And I thought, wow, you know, that is a very clear admission. And so I wonder about Ben-Gvir, posting gleefully about the torture, the Israeli torture of these flotilla activists trying to deliver aid, and being, you know, so hubristic and arrogant in his gleefulness. Does he not realize that this is not going to assist him as he advances this supremacist Zionist mission across the globe? And we're talking about, certainly across West Asia, right? Yeah. Hello.
0: Well, I think what it did was expose exactly what the state of Israel is doing and what it looks like. What he said is exactly what the Israeli government's doing. And you can get Netanyahu to say, back off, oh, wait a minute, you know, that's not really our values. Well, the head isn't. It certainly is their values. And Ben-Gvir has just spelled it out in spades. You couldn't ask for a more accurate assessment of what is going on with the state of Israel. And a lot of people that live in the state of Israel, of course, don't go along with it, but they are kind of in the same predicament that it seems like we in the U.S., we can't get our presidents to stop these wars. We can't get them to stop doing any of the criminal things they're doing. And I think in Israel that people of conscience are having the same problem of trying to rein in an out-of-control, evil, mean, apartheid, criminal government.
1: And how much food or medicine was on board the various vessels?
0: Well, it's a minimal amount. I mean, these are not, we don't have big cargo ships. So we carry, you know, symbolic aid. It's not enough to really make a difference in the horrific things that are going on. But we do have some just in case one of the boats gets there. You know, the majority, I mean, it's only since 2000, only in 2008 did any of the boats get there. The aid we put on these things, the Israelis get, and then they tear up. So we've learned not to spend a lot of money on this because the history is that the boats themselves don't make it, and that the Israelis, even though they say, oh, if you just come to the port of Ashdod, we will take the aid off and we'll get it in there. They're lying through their teeth. They don't do that at all.
1: And you said that in 2008, one of the boats did reach Gaza.
0: Well, five of them. Five of them did, yeah. And when you see the pictures and of 2008 of these two little boats going in for the very first time, and thousands of people up on the quay wall of the port in Gaza City, which of course has now been bombed. There's nothing left of that. But thousands of people up that, kids jumping into the water, swimming over to the boats. It was the first time in like three decades that boats had actually come from international waters into Gaza. So it was quite a celebration. And we know that even though if a boat would get to the shores of Gaza, in a way it would be very dangerous because people would come running to the shore and the Israelis would probably kill them. So that's one of the downsides of us actually getting to Gaza, is that the Israelis will probably kill the Palestinians that come down to welcome us and probably kill us too.
1: Well, the Israelis think that they can do whatever and will not suffer the consequences. But we see the ground shifting in the United States, the largest exporter of weapons to Israel. Certainly there's a generational divide where people sympathize more with Palestine than with Israel. And there's a lot of organizing going on, of course, on the ground here in the United States at Code Pink, calling out the media for its complicity in...
0: Yes, thank goodness.
1: ...enabling this
0: genocide. Go Code Pink.
1: Absolutely, yeah.
0: I'm ready to get back to Congress to walk the halls again.
1: Yeah, and I want to invite anybody who's listening to visit CodePink.org to check out our campaigns on Palestine and China's Not Our Enemy, on Latin America, on solidarity with Cuba, because Code Pink is, you know, super active and we've got a lot of campaigns going in. I'm the coordinator of the Drop the ADL campaign. That's the Anti-Defamation League campaign. And there's a tremendous amount that we need to do, work we need to do within our schools. I'm a retired English and government teacher. Because the Israel lobby, particularly in California, Anne, where I am located, is so powerful, but not forever. We are taking on the Israel lobby. They seem to have wielded outsized influence in our state legislature, which is doing everything possible to censor teachers so that they don't teach about the Gaza genocide and to indoctrinate students into the legitimacy of a racist supremacist state named Israel as the answer to Jewish historical suffering. That is contextual. It's not like we are victims forever, right? The Jews lived in peace with Muslims for years during the Ottoman Empire. And, you know, more recently, I mean, yeah, people live in peace and collaboration in the United States. We form coalitions. So I would just urge anybody who's at least interested in knowing more about Jews as anti-Zionists, as U.S. taxpayers challenging the indoctrination of our students, to visit us at codepink.org. Now, Anne, has everybody been released?
0: Yes, everybody has been released. They all came home on the three planes that the Turkish government sent to Israel on Thursday. They were all out by Thursday. They arrived in Istanbul at 6 o'clock in the evening, Istanbul time. All of them are out, and most of them are out of the hospital now. We picked up four of them today from the hospital that had been really badly injured, and then there are still that are two in the hospital, and others that are actually going to hospitals when they reach their home, because some of the bruises and some of the aches and pains are really getting more prominent, and so we're telling them to go to the hospital and find out what's going on.
1: Kudos to you, Anne Wright, 80 years old, organizing the flotillas to Gaza from Istanbul, coming to us from Turkey, and a board member of Code Pink. We are so grateful to you, Anne, for all.
0: Thank you, Marcy.
1: You are a Code Pink Shiro. So thank you for being with us on Empire on the Rocks, Code Pink Radio.
0: Yay, go Code Pink. Thank you, Marcy. Thank you.
1: Peace.
0: Peace.

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4: 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And believe me, we're going to bring it. And we're going to bring it strong.

0: Ladies and gentlemen, it's time for a celebration. 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

And good morning. This is the Joy of Resistance, Multicultural Feminist Radio at WBAI. My name is Fran Luck. This is the program we track the worldwide struggle of women for full liberation, equality, and human rights. We look at the news, and we look at behind the news, and we look at way behind the news. And today we're going to have what I hope is a fascinating program. We are going to be looking deep into the heart of right-wing conspiracy theories as it relates to women, as they relate to women. And we're also going to be looking at the rather ominous implications of some of the new statements being made by the government about women and mothers. Okay, our guests are Alex DeBranco, who is the executive director and co-founder of the Institute for Research on Male Supremacism, a nonprofit that supports a transnational community of researchers challenging misogyny and other supremacist ideologies. And she has written an article entitled "Male Supremacy and Misogynism Was Central in the San Diego Mosque Shooting. Why did so much media coverage miss it?" And with her, we're going to be looking into some of the history of the manosphere, the incel movement, and some of the terrorist bombings that have happened that had, in the manifestos that explained them, a huge amount of material about women and women's part in supposedly ruining the world and why this had to be avenged. And we had such material in the manifestos of the two shooters, the two teenage shooters in the recent San Diego mosque shooting, which killed a few people. So we're going to be looking into that whole area. And then we're also going to be speaking with Emma Sislik, who's a queer neurodivergent religious scholar, museum worker, who studies the intersections of gender, sexuality, Catholic cultures, and she serves as the director for Queer and Catholic, and she explores the history of intersection, gender, sexuality, religion, and systems of power and oppression. And she has written an article entitled "Motherhood as Patriotic Duty: The Dangerous Politics Behind Trump's New Messaging." And we will be talking particularly about a website that is called moms.gov that went up on Mother's Day, that is full of all kinds of wholesome truths brought to you by RFK Jr., and who is the head at the moment of Health and Human Services. And what their vision of what his vision, what the Trump administration's vision of motherhood in supposedly our new Trump era is supposed to be. And she has taken a fine tooth comb, a microscope to what is in that website, and draws a lot of parallels with natalism around the world. Natalism often showing up in authoritarian regimes, natalism having to come to full fruition in the Third Reich. And she's going to be looking at some of those parallels. So it should be a fascinating program. We'll also have plenty of music to brighten it up a bit, because this is some dark stuff that we're going to be looking at. And before we go into that program, I just want to let you know that there are events planned for July 4th, the 250th anniversary of the Declaration of Independence, that, of course, is being framed by the Trump administration, but there are people's events also planned. One of them are public readings of the Women's Declaration of Independence. And speaking about the Equal Rights Amendment, which was supposed to include, well, it never did include women in the Constitution, and we are still fighting for that. So stay tuned for announcements about that. And we're now going to go to a piece of music by the Chicago Women's Liberation Rock Band, and that is called "I Don't Need No Doctor." We're going to play that for
little bit of time, and then we're going to get to our first interview on the article, Male Supremacy and Misogynism Was Central in the San Diego Mosque Shooting. Why did so much media coverage miss it? So here we go with that piece of music.

0: We are back, and we have on the line Alex DeBronco. Alex, good morning.
1: Good morning. Thank you for having me.
0: You are so welcome. Let me introduce you to our audience. Alex DeBronco is Executive Director and Co-Founder of the Institute for Research on Male Supremacism, a nonprofit that supports a transnational community of researchers challenging misogyny, transmisogyny, and other supremacist ideologies. Her work includes a focus on male supremacist terrorism and violence, including misogynist incel mass violence and anti-feminist conspiracism. She is a past fellow of the Pop Culture Collaborative and Dangerous Speech Project and explores prevention strategies that emphasize long-term cultural change through early education, entertainment, and other creative structural approaches. And she has just written an article, which I saw in Ms. Magazine, entitled Male Supremacy and Misogynism Was Central in the San Diego Mosque Shooting. Why did so much media coverage miss it? And let me say that I noticed that myself in looking at the coverage, that most of the media that I saw said that in the manifesto that the shooters left, they were referred to, or rather the media referred to them, based on that manifesto, they said, as being against, and being for, rather, being anti-Semitic, being racist, being Islamophobic, but left out a very important part of their theorizing, which is that women indeed are a sinister force who are controlling the world and all kinds of stuff like that. And that is part of why they committed this terrorist act. So we're going to be looking into that part of, well, a long history of these kinds of shootings. And we're also going to be looking at why they're routinely not mentioned in the media. So with that introduction, Alex, and again, welcome to this program, let's look at some of what you've written in this article. You say the shooters repeatedly framed women and feminism as existential threats, revealing how misogyny and male supremacist ideology remain deeply intertwined with other forms of extremist violence. So if you would pick it up from there and give us some of the insights that we find in your article, we'd appreciate it.
1: Mm-hmm. Of course. Yeah, so when I reviewed the manifestos, I was surprised, having looked at the media coverage, at how blatant the misogyny was. The first manifesto in the set of two that make up this overall manifesto from the two perpetrators starts with talking about Jewish people as the enemy, typical anti-Semitic conspiracy theory. And then in the second section says that right after the Jews, women are the next big enemy. And they cite a number of prior mass perpetrators as among their inspirations. Media mentioned primarily the Christchurch shooter, but they also mention, they go all the way back to the 1989 anti-feminist massacre in Montreal that targeted women engineering students by a perpetrator who left behind a note indicating that he was specifically pushing back against what he perceived as feminists taking over power and university spaces. They reference the probably most well-known of the mass killers related to the misogynist incel movement, the 2014 Santa Barbara killer. They mention him repeatedly as one of their saints, as one of the people that they follow. So they're really deeply steeped in this this male supremacist culture. They talk about their involvement with misogynist incel communities. They use dehumanizing slurs for women. abbreviations for this term female humanoid organism that is popular in misogynist incel spaces to connote that women are less human. And the manifesto is most similar to that of the 2011 Norway youth camp shooter. And the issue actually
0: his name,
1: of the
0: his name was
1: the
0: Brevik,
1: manifesto.
0: I think. I'm sorry, his name is Brevik. Tell us a little about that.
1: Yeah, Brevik. And that was actually very similar in terms of the media missing the role of anti-feminism in the manifesto and in the motivation. They talk about him as Islamophobic, but they miss the fact that he's very clear in his manifesto that he views feminism and women as ultimately responsible for the feminization of Europe and Western culture and the cause of what he sees as a Muslim invasion. And so his manifesto is very intersectional in the ideologies that he talks about, the different conspiracy theories. And this most recent manifesto related to the San Diego mosque shooting is very similar in terms of bringing together these different versions of supremacism and conspiracy theory, which is not actually particularly unusual to have a kind of full spectrum of supremacist and conspiracist beliefs in an ideology. Adherence to one version of supremacist thinking makes it more likely that you'll adhere to others. But the coverage at that time and the coverage today, and part of why we wrote that article is because we were very concerned that even though later on research and academic research had pulled out the elements and significance of anti-feminism in that 2011 attack, the narrative of it that missed the importance of anti-feminism was already very much set. And looking at the San Diego mosque shooting and the initial media coverage, this concern that we were going to set narrative in the same way that missed the big picture of it's the role of these multiple intersecting forms of supremacist and conspiracist thinking that makes this a motivation for committing mass violence in this case.
0: Yeah. Well, first of all, I thank you and your organization for unearthing this and writing about it, because it's been so significantly missing from coverage of this massacre, and I believe other ones. And I also am glad you're emphasizing that there is an entire history of these terrorist attacks that involve a large aspect of them is hatred of women or misogyny, and along with a lot of theorizing, and that this kind of lineage here, which has its own history, it has a kind of saints that are each terrorist incident seems to refer to the ones before, so that there's a whole historical kind of mythology that has arisen out of this, that obviously is being kind of well worked on behind the scenes, and every once in a while comes out as these terrorist incidents. It's extremely serious, and of course it underlays a lot of other less seemingly sinister far-right pushes about women, as we're going to hear about in our second segment, where we're going to be talking about the natalism and the repurposing of women's entire lives to be kind of vessels for reproduction in a nationalist sense. I mean, all of that is kind of this is part of background material for all of that, I think. Some of the other incidents, as you said, were in Canada. This shocked everybody, where a man walked into an engineering school in Canada and murdered a number of women engineering students, specifically singling them out because they were women, presumably out of their place in studying engineering. Then we have somebody who is referred to as a saint over and over again, named Elliot Roger, RODGER, if you want to look him up, who did a terrorist incident in Toronto. And we have that man in, was it Australia, who shot up a whole camp and basically also had significant anti-woman material in his manifesto, Breivik. And we'd go on and on. And also this language that usually has the word cell, C-E-L, which comes from incel, which means voluntary, celibate men who are angry that women won't have sex with them, women they want to have sex with, presumably. But actually, they say they don't. They are now retreating. And then these people have used a word called volcel, as you point out, V-O-L-C-E-L, which means they're voluntary celibates. So there's an awful lot of sort of a personal rejection behind this that is felt by these men who are taking this horrendous these horrendous actions supposedly based on this. So we have here, a whole kind of cultural, evolution here that we really need to take note of. And I'm so glad you're speaking about it. And my guest is Alex DeBranco, who has written an article entitled Male Supremacy and Misogyny Was Central in the San Diego Mosque Shooting. Why did so much of the media coverage miss it? So if you want to go on and tell us any more about this entire sort of cultural wave here, please do.
1: Mm-hmm. Yeah, I mean, as you point out, some of the things like the use of the suffix cell, which is right in the name of the first of the manifestos, is this common kind of use in misogynist incel communities, modifying terms, the slurs used. And I think that, when we look at these kinds of things and, going back to 1989 and the history of this, anti-feminist conspiratorial thinking is very similar to anti-Semitic conspiracy theories. Mm-hmm. It's based on the same framework of the idea that feminist elites in place of Jewish elites, or as well as Jewish elites in cases like these where the ideologies intersect, are

0: like witch trials that targeted mm-hmm. women who stepped out of their place, who were independent in their financial means at a time that they were supposed to be fully controlled. And that kind of targeting has this longer legacy of trying to put women in their place and viewing them as enemies when they step out of it.
1: Yeah. Yes, absolutely. I actually had this rueful sort of dark humor thought when I read about how we are supposed to be controlling the world. Well, at least they think we're smart enough to control the world. I mean, the other theory about women, of course, is that we, have significantly inferior brains. So it's a very crazy backhanded compliment. But as you point out, it really is parallel to anti-Semitism. They actually say that the worst person you have, quote, the worst person in the world is a Jew. The next worst person is a woman. So both of those, of course, are very, very, very serious, which is why I'm so glad we're having you on the phone. Let's get to the part where the media seems to be missing the misogynist part of this, underplaying it. As I say, less than half of the media coverage, I'm talking about major media that I read, even mentioned the misogynist part of that. Why do you think that is?
0: So we founded the Institute for Research on Male Supremacism in 2019 because myself and my colleagues saw this ongoing problem with not recognizing misogynist ideology and not taking it seriously, both in academic research, where we were placed at the time, and also in media coverage. And there has been progress in the past years in terms of organizations starting to identify male supremacist or misogynist ideology as motivations for violence, as hate ideologies that need to be monitored, but still not to the extent that is needed. And so looking at something like this, one of the things about male supremacism is that, it's an embedded cultural ideology as well. We are all impacted by the core of male supremacism in society, and the erasure and neglect that often goes with that. And so when we think about the media coverage, looking at a manifesto that is so deeply blatant in its discussion of hatred and blame towards women, and that wasn't mentioned pretty much at all in the very first media coverage. I mostly could not find it. And then some of the follow-ups after we published our blog post started to reference it. You have to think about just this culture of sexism that we're still in, that still is pervasive of a lot of institutions, including media institutions, that still colors the analytical framework in which people approach things like this kind of attack, that we still are just not seeing misogyny taken deeply seriously. And it's, in mass violence in general, not only in cases like this where the misogynist ideology is explicit and blatant, but across the board, mass violence is virtually always committed by cisgender men, and male supremacism as an ideology is core to the justification of violence that leads them to believe that this is an acceptable act, to the dehumanization and entitlement involved in that. And so that element as well is just kind of tends to not be mentioned in coverage, and is just, I think, indicative of the sort of system of sexism that we still are existing within.
1: Yeah. And there is an invisibility still of women, of women's issues. I mean, the extreme amount of violence against women, 1 in 3 women, 1 in 4 women, depending on whether you're looking internationally, nationally, experiencing violence, experiencing some form of sexual assault.

0: This is like wallpaper, as I have said. It's something that people somehow learn to live with. It's like background. This true significance doesn't often come to the foreground. Now, there's something else that I've been noticing, which may or may not be related. I want to just throw this out. And that is a kind of uptick in a kind of de-emphasis on women's issues in mainstream, but not even so much in mainstream, but even in, especially, I think, in leftist arenas. That has to do with the disappearance of the word woman, which has been noted by many people, because obviously you need to have that word if you're going to fight the oppression of women. This may be part of a well-meaning attempt to, include transgender-identified people in the mix by de-emphasizing the sex part of who we are, maybe well-meaning, but there may have been also some overreach. For instance, some organizations have taken the word women out of their titles. The NAAPP, the Advancement of Pregnant Women, National Advancement of Pregnant Women, I believe is the name, has changed its name to reproductivejustice.org, if I've got that right. Pregnancyjustice.org. Women have been taken out of midwife literature. Some of the national organizations no longer mention mother, for instance. This kind of gender-neutral language, birthing parent, people with uteruses, chants changing from not the church, not the state, women will decide our fate, to not the church, not the state, people will decide our fate, which of course leaves out the whole history of the specific oppression of women under all of these, the state and the church. So, there's that whole language tendency, which may need some negotiation, that also is contributing, I think, to the fact that some of the media is not picking up on this. They may even be uncomfortable now because of this changing usage of the word woman. So I'm just throwing that out because it's happening parallel to the media not picking up on things like that, and I think it's food for thought.
1: Yeah, so comments? The media coverage, actually, amongst the things that it excludes, is the manifesto also talks about gay and transgender people.
0: Okay.
1: And it is particularly virulent in that section. And so I think that the erasure of gender in the media coverage we're seeing, they have the option to talk about how this targets women and transgender and non-binary people. And the section that includes attacking gay and transgender people uses some of the most virulent terminology in the article because inherently transgender people undermine the biological essentialism that the authoritarian agenda is based off of, the idea that men and women are the only two sexes and they are biologically tied into a certain imperative, including in the case of women, as you're going to discuss later, the requirement to be the
0: breeders
1: of the race. So I think that the erasure of gender is really inclusive of the erasure of anti-trans and sentiment as well, and that too didn't appear anywhere in the media, even though it was a significant element of the ideology intertwined with the opposition towards women.
0: Yeah. Okay. Listen, I'm going to, I thank you. I appreciate that comment. You're absolutely right that those were not mentioned either. So they often are paired together. Actually, I was talking about the erasure of the concept of sex rather than gender, but that's a much longer discussion. But I thank you for also bringing that to the fore. So listen, we're just about out of time. Alex, I really want to thank you for this marvelous in-depth article that you have written, which I heartily recommend. It is called, it's called Male Supremacy and Misogynism Was Central in the San Diego Mosque Shooting. Why did so much media coverage miss it? And you point out that very, very long history of woman hating in these that keeps coming up again and again in these terrorist incidents. So I want to thank you, and I hope you will come back, and I hope people will look up your article, which can be found in Ms. Magazine.
1: Thank you so much.
0: Okay, so we're going to go on now, and thank you again. We're going to go on now to a piece of music. It is by Colleen Katow. It's called This Hen's Gonna Crow, and it's got some marvelous lyrics. It speaks to, well, women fighting back. In this case, the hens are taking over the yard, and you'll hear it. It's a wonderful song, and we'll see you after that, and we'll be speaking with Emma Cieslick.

0: That was Colleen Cattell singing "This Hen's Gonna Crow," where the hens take over the yard and unroot the rooster. And I think it's appropriate for what's going on here with the incredible male supremacy that continues in so many areas. And that's what we cover on Joy of Resistance, Multicultural Feminist Radio at WBAI. We cover the struggle of women out to, you know, get out of and to end that male supremacy. We are going to go on now to our second guest, who is Emma Cieslik. She is a queer neurodivergent religious scholar and museum worker based in Washington, D.C., who studies the intersections of gender, sexuality, and Catholic material culture, and serves as a director for Queer and Catholic, and she explores the histories at the intersection of gender, sexuality, religion, and systems of power and oppression. She has written for Truth Out, Ms., and many other publications, and she has just written an article that is also does a deep dive into what is going on today with the Trump administration's manipulation of women, mothering, and the reassertion of male supremacy. And the title of that article is "Motherhood as Patriotic Duty: The Dangerous Politics Behind Trump's New Messaging." And good morning, Emma Cieslik.
1: Good morning. Thank you so much for having me.
0: Oh, you're so welcome. I thought your article was disturbing, but very necessary to state at this point in time. And I understand that it was basically came to be because you read the government website, the new government website that was put up on Mother's Day called moms.org. And that's where you start out. That's where you start out from. And then you go on from there to look at so many parallels with what the Trump administration is doing and the authoritarian imposition of natalhood by so many societies in the past. So you start out, you say moms.gov, which anybody can go to, revives a long tradition of state-backed pronatalism using motherhood misinformation and demographic panic to frame childhood as women's duty and women's bodies as tools of the state. So there's really a lot to unpack, as they say, in all of that. Could you start out by talking about that website and then talking about the project of natalism itself and what that means?
1: Absolutely. I would be happy to. Thank you so much for having me. So moms.gov is a really fascinating example of U.S. state-sanctioned pronatalism, pronatalism being the encouragement within a gender essentialist framework of women having children. I think it's important to acknowledge that it's not only women who can become pregnant, and it's not only pregnant people who are women. So within this gender essentialist framework, it constructs womanhood as essential in the project of pro-generation and creating new foot soldiers, especially within a fascist system of control. So moms.gov was shared online on Mother's Day, and it was kind of a quiet launch, which was surprising and unusual, given that the administration likes to make a splash with many of their other initiatives. But moms.gov is a deeply concerning website in that it spreads misinformation, links to misinformation about the connection between Tylenol, acetaminophen, and autism in children. It also points young pregnant people to crisis pregnancy centers, which we know are not regulated within healthcare settings, often share misinformation themselves. And the website also spins this construction of the importance of young Americans to have children. And it's part of an ongoing campaign from Trump and Dr. Oz, Secretary of Health and Human Services, to promote and kind of encourage young Americans to have children. So we think about in the past the baby bump bonuses that Trump was discussing for young adults that have children. In this website specifically, he connects to TrumpRx, which is a new medication service that he promotes that would offer people who are attempting to get pregnant opportunities to connect with fertility drugs, as well as anything that may fight, as it's discussed on the website, hormonal imbalances or anything unnatural that could prevent someone from becoming pregnant. So at the same time, it's promoting pronatalism and having more children, but also promoting and feeding into Make America Healthy Again, RFK Jr.'s campaign surrounding the body. So within this website itself, it's an excellent example, terrifying one indeed, but an excellent example of how pronatalist discourse has inflamed over the last year of Trump's second presidency, and how it's also deeply connected to what I argue in the article is body fascism. So within a fascist system, it's kind of the commodification and essentialization of bodies to a specific ideal, to a specific purpose. So we think about gender essentialism and gender fascism with the growing number of anti-trans legislation that is spurred off across the country, targeting life-saving gender-affirming care, vital access to public spaces. But we also think about body fascism. So that's that pronatalist component of essentializing the bodies of women and people who can become pregnant in service of the state.
0: Yes. Let me interrupt you for a minute. Yes, there is a very long history of natalism among many, many countries, and much theory, and I happen to agree with this, is that women's oppression basically comes out of governments trying to take over our bodies to put them in the service of nationalism, and therefore you have to oppress women and you have to keep women in our place so that the patriarchy can control our reproduction. And that is an argument that has been made very much about what's going on in this country. I don't know if you know the work of Jenny Brown, who wrote Birth Strike. Yeah, she really laid that down in about 2007, and it was very more covert then. But with the Trump administration, it's become more overt. Fascism, of course, isn't just about use of bodies, but is an economic system of extreme capitalism backed by the military, right? So, you know, there's no holds barred under actual fascism. All of this stuff comes out and is no longer covert, right, as just about everything is put in the service of the state, and it's outright dictatorship. So when we make comparisons to Nazi Germany, of course, as you point out, we are not in the Third Reich. We are not, you know, in that kind of government total takeover yet. But there are so many directions that look like it, and certainly the pronatalism is part of that tendency. Can you talk more about the parallels you see, though, between extreme natalist societies such as the Third Reich and what's happening here in this country?
1: Absolutely. I'd be happy to. And just as you put that so well, that history isn't necessarily repeating, but it is rhyming. The same factors that are contributing to what we see today have existed before. So specifically in the Third Reich in Germany, there was a growing movement even before Hitler's rise to power, but especially during Hitler's rise, where the state pushed for the growth and expansion, the birth of increasing young people who could service in either as foot soldiers, as additional mothers. So that took the form of not only providing additional loans, so similar to what Trump mentions of the baby bump kind of bonuses that young parents would receive, but Hitler would provide a specific loan, as did the German government, to young parents. And the repayment of the loan would be on the basis of how many children that they had. Similarly, there was a program in Nazi Germany that would provide space for young unwed mothers to have their children out of public eyes, very similar to what we understand today as kind of the godparents' home at Liberty University and other spaces that are connected to crisis pregnancy centers. And just as we see in those centers today, often the young people, the young women in Nazi Germany were not given access to their children. It was the decision of these centers where their children would go, and it was often to kind of this perfect racial construction of family that would receive and be responsible for educating these children. Also, I think an important historical parallel is that we often think about Trump's campaign against birth control and abortion access is relatively new. It's not. It deeply connects to a moral majority emphasis in the 1970s and 1980s. But especially in the Third Reich, we see Hitler and German officials kind of pushing against the legalization and public approval of contraception materials and abortion materials through the mail, the disbanding of reproductive and sexual education healthcare systems and associations. So it's strikingly horrifying, similar parallels.
0: Okay, yeah. And again, point out some of what's on that website that is kind of got to your, you know, made your antenna rise about what the implications might be.
1: Absolutely. So my concern, especially when we think about the parallels between kind of this program that would be houses, often castles, away from public eyes for young unmarried mothers to have their children, deeply resonated to me with the promotion of crisis pregnancy centers on moms.gov. So crisis pregnancy centers are unregulated. They often point people to kind of these godparent homes like the ones we have at Liberty University that don't provide they do provide medical care, but they often try to disconnect and exchange a baby for something else. So in this sense, it was for young German unmarried mothers, access to health care, kind of especially within the context of the German state. Some women who had more children than others were awarded certain features, certain medals in honor of the contributions that they had. So moms.gov, specifically with the crisis pregnancy centers, raised my alarm bells, but also specifically with its note about medications that could fight infertility, its promotion of medications and misinformation surrounding contraception that
0: That's
1: we saw
0: right.
1: a lot during that same time.
0: Yeah. Well, that's absolutely right. Crisis pregnancies are known as fake clinics where women go to deal with their pregnancies, but are basically kind of guilt-tripping places about abortion. They basically encourage adoption, which was, by the way, also under the Third Reich. That was, you know,
1: yes.
0: that was encouraged, and that is also on that website. Just to be clear, I do talk about pregnant women because pregnant people, when you say people, it also brings to mind men. And I try to be very, very clear about that. Of course, anyone can identify as whatever they want. And I support all marginalized, gender nonconforming people. However, I do believe it's very important to maintain the reproductive connection with the word woman. Otherwise, women are being wiped out. So we have something there that perhaps needs to be negotiated. That is my stance on that. So
1: I appreciate you saying that. I would also, in from my perspective as someone who is explicitly queer, push back a little bit on that. I think gender essentialism is a huge part of it. But I appreciate you sharing that with me.
0: Okay, good. Thank you. I'm glad you do. Yeah, essentialism was originally a word used, coined by feminists, as you probably know, to mean basically that we are not born with innate personalities just because we are born male or female. And the fact that we have, you know, women are naturally nurturing, that we are, you know, have certain kind of, we take care of everyone, we don't think of ourselves, all that stuff does not come with our biology. And I agree with the word essentialism being used that way. I don't agree with it when it's used to mean that there is sort of nothing that woman is not really a category. It's nothing that sets apart women, such as our biological experiences, not to mention our political experiences. And, you know, I think that other gender nonconforming people, and I include lesbian, gay, bisexual, transgender identified, et cetera, have, you know, well, of course, many of those are women, are actual biological women. But anyway, they have different experiences. So I think that separation is still necessary while supporting the rights of everybody to identify as whomever they want to identify with and live in a way that, you know, suits them and that expresses them.
1: I appreciate you sharing that. It's important, and that's why I include this note here, is that the idea of gender fascism, specifically, as you mentioned, the essentialism of gender expectations and roles, is inherently connected. So I've written about in the past the connection between anti-trans legislation that is barring trans women from women's locker spaces, from public restrooms, that is barring life-saving essential gender-affirming care that we know is suicide prevention, the connection between that and, again, fights against abortion access. So as I've written about in the past, it's really important to connect those two issues together and also point to the ways that pronatalism and restrictions of abortion access and birth control medication are also deeply tied to what we saw in Nazi Germany at the same time of persecution of trans, non-binary, and queer people.
0: Yes, yes, that certainly is connected in the right-wing mind. There is no doubt about it, because all of it challenges these strict gender roles that the right-wing stands for. I'm sure we can agree on that. So, listen, a lot of what we're bringing up is a longer discussion, and we do have those discussions on Joy of Resistance, and I really appreciate your being on the program, including your pushback, because we need to be talking about all kinds of subjects, you know, without labeling and name calling, which often sometimes happens. So it's really good to discuss that, however briefly. A lot of these subjects about gender and sex, etc., is what I'm talking about. And also the most overriding thing, which is that all of us are being corralled into a natalist state by the Trump administration, and we need to keep very careful track of that. And that's why I'm so glad that we had you as a guest. So thank you very much.
1: I really appreciate
0: Emma
1: Sieflik.
0: Yeah.
1: I really
0: and thank you for
1: your time.
0: All your work. Good. And where
1: thank
0: can
1: you.
0: People find more of your work?
1: Absolutely. You can find me, especially I write most frequently for Ms. Magazine, but I also write for Truth Out, and I also write about arts and culture at the intersection of gender and religion. So anyone can find me online by just Googling my name, but people can also connect with me on social media or my personal website.
0: All right. All right. Thanks again, Emma. We'll be in touch.
1: Thank you so much.
0: So we are just about out of time, and we're going to go out with the Enchanters with Housework Blues, which is kind of a response to the Trump administration trying to put us all back in the house and take us out of public life. This is the longstanding battle about women in the public sphere. And I just want to remind people to go to untilwomenarefree.org. Untilwomenarefree.org, because there are going to be a whole host of events that are going to be demanding that the ERA be passed by the 250th anniversary of this country, which is on July 4th. We'll be speaking more about that. So thank you for listening. If you want to get in touch with us, we are at JOR at WBAI, stands for Joy of Resistance, JORWBAI.org. Thank you very much for listening. See you next week.

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Joy of Resistance, Multicultural Feminist Radio with Fran Luck. So wait a minute, hold it. What do you mean? There's no sharing of the household duties? Boy, you better get your tail in there and get to them dishes. Wash them dishes. Wash them.

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1: Peace. Oh my God. Yeah, my mother got a sleeping suicide singing, oh,

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I'm Michael G. Haskins, your radio host and guide weekday mornings. It is just about 12 noon here in New York City. Coming up next will be Frontline Voices with Frenchie Davis. Right after that at 1 o'clock, The Attitude with Arnie Arneson. 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

0: Welcome, welcome, welcome, welcome to Frontline Voices here on WBAI 99.5 FM. I just got off of my flight this morning on flight 995 from 6 to 8 a.m. We are back here for Frontline Voices. I want to thank the BAI family for listening, for calling, for joining that flight. And now here we are, and I just want to let you know that we are live, so our phone lines are open at 212-209-2877. That's 212-209-2877. And today, we are going where the story is. We stay on the front line, and this is the front line. We're heading right over to Newark, Jersey. Delaney Hall, they call it a detention center. I'm going to call it what it really is. It's a concentration camp. And as a reminder, that concentration camps existed long before the Holocaust, just as a historical reminder for those who are not aware. So we're going to call this what it is. It is a concentration camp. 3 days of confrontations between federal agents and community members. We have Senator Andy Kim, who was pepper sprayed, Governor Sherrill, who was denied access to a facility on her own state soil, and approximately 300 detainees inside of that concentration camp on a hunger strike since last Friday. So tomorrow will mark 1 week where illegally detained, identified immigrants, because lots of us are immigrants. We haven't even said whether their presence here is illegal or not, but they are being detained. And they are also protesting food that has live worms in it. They are protesting the denial of medical care, toilet paper rationing. And four detainees have luckily escaped to freedom through a wall. That is very important. And we're going to pray for their safety and their security. And today's show has two guests. We have Terry Seuss from the organization Eyes on ICE. That's New Jersey and the New Jersey Peace Action, who has been on the ground outside of Delaney Hall maintaining overnight vigils with her coalition for multiple consecutive nights. And we have Amal Sinha, who is the executive director of the ACLU of New Jersey, who joins us at 12:30 with the legal and strategic picture. So we'll have all of that. We're here on the front lines, and we will continue this with our guest after a listen to national news. Here we go.
1: From across the nation and around the world, for Pacifica Headlines, I'm Jesse Lent.
2: The strait's going to be open to everybody.
3: And who would control
2: it? It's international waters. Nobody's going to control it. We're going to watch over it. We'll watch over it, but nobody's going to control it. That's part of the negotiation that we have. They would like to control it. Nobody's going to control it. It's international waters, and Oman will behave just like everybody else, and we'll have to blow them up. They understand that. They'll be fine.
1: President Donald Trump responding to a reporter's question at a cabinet meeting yesterday, footage courtesy of Al Jazeera. The Strait of Hormuz, a major sticking point in U.S. and Iranian peace negotiations, is not, as the president asserts, in international waters, but rather in the territorial waters of Iran and Oman. Earlier in the day, the White House shot down a report on Iranian state TV that the two countries had agreed to a memorandum of understanding to reopen the Strait of Hormuz and end the war. The White House called the report a, quote, complete fabrication in an official statement, adding, quote, facts matter. Iran's Tasnim news agency, citing a military source, is reporting that the naval division of the country's Islamic Revolutionary Guard Corps fired on a U.S. tanker accused of crossing the Strait of Hormuz with its radar turned off. U.S. forces then reportedly responded by firing near Bandar Abbas in Iran. The explosions were said to have caused no casualties or property damage. The U.S. Treasury Department has added Iran's Persian Gulf Strait Authority to its sanctions list, targeting the body Tehran created to manage ship transit requests through the Strait of Hormuz. The AP reports the government of Kuwait has announced it was targeted today with a missile and drone attack. According to the U.S.-based human rights activist news agency, at least 3,636 people have been killed in Iran by U.S. and Israeli strikes since their joint war against that country began on February 28th. According to Al Jazeera, at least 26 Israeli civilians have been killed. The Pentagon reports that 13 U.S. service members have been killed and 415 wounded. Al Jazeera reports that Hezbollah is claiming to have launched dozens of operations targeting Israeli troops, tanks, engineering vehicles, and military positions across southern Lebanon and northern Israel. The Israeli military attacked Lebanon's fourth largest city of Tyre today, killing at least 8 people. A Lebanese medical rescue team has recovered the bodies of 3 people killed in an Israeli attack on an apartment in the Qaya area of Sidon today at dawn. According to Lebanon's national news agency, medical volunteers also transported 5 injured people to the city's hospitals. U.S.-mediated talks between Israel and Lebanon are scheduled to begin again tomorrow, starting with a technical meeting between military officials, according to Al Jazeera. Diplomatic talks will then take place during the first week of June. However, Israel has significantly expanded its military operations on the ground in Lebanon over the past 2 days, after Israeli Prime Minister Benjamin Netanyahu promised to escalate attacks in the region, straining a ceasefire that has been stretched to the breaking point, with neither side ceasing attacks. NBC News reports that Hezbollah has dismissed the talks and instead endorsed its longtime ally Iran, a country whose leaders have made ending the war in Lebanon a condition for a peace deal with Washington. At least 3,269 people have been killed in Israeli strikes since the start of the war, according to the Lebanese Health Ministry, with over 9,800 people wounded, as the U.S. and Israel's war on Iran enters its 90th day. The Jerusalem Post is reporting that the United Nations has added several Israeli government bodies to a blacklist of countries that commit sexual violence in conflict zones, a list which includes Hamas. "This is a moral disgrace and a complete collapse of any credibility left to the UN," Israel's ambassador to the UN, Danny Dannon, told the paper. Ugandan authorities on Wednesday ordered the closure of the border with its neighbor, the Democratic Republic of Congo, as suspected cases of a rare type of Ebola called the Bungiboyo virus surged to nearly 1,000. Here's Diana Atwine, permanent secretary of the Uganda Health Ministry. Footage courtesy of Reuters.
4: Uganda is temporarily closing the border with the Democratic Republic of Congo. Any person returning from DRC into Uganda, if you have been in DRC and you come to Uganda, you'll be required to undergo mandatory self-isolation for 21 days.
1: 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For the Pacifica Network, I'm Jesse Lent.
0: And thank you, Jesse Lent. We really appreciate that coverage, both nationally and internationally. And we are back here on Frontline Voices, here at WBAI 99.5 FM. I'm your host on Tuesdays and Thursdays, and today I have company. My first guest is Terry Seuss from Eyes on Ice, New Jersey, New Jersey Peace Action, Essex County Ethical Cultural Society. Terry, thank you so much for the work that you do, for the commitment. And while this issue is of grave concern to us, thank you for taking the time to step away to give our BAI family a firsthand understanding of what is really happening in our neighborhoods, in our backyards, and politically what is happening to our community, not just in our community. So I want to thank you so much for being here with Frontline Voices.
5: Well, thank you, Frenchie, for having me.
0: So, Eyes on Ice, New Jersey, has maintained overnight vigils outside of Delaney Hall for multiple consecutive nights now. It's been almost a week since these detainees have protested via a hunger strike through inhumane treatment at these concentration camps. Can you walk us through what that looks like from the ground? Who is showing up? What are you monitoring? And what have you seen the federal agents do to the crowd?
5: Yeah. Just by way of a little background, Friday, one of the family members of a detainee really had enough. I mean, totally. The families are being torn apart and traumatized. And the detainees, of course, are being treated terribly inside the facility. This is not new. Eyes on Ice has had a constant vigil at the facility with people from across New Jersey being there on a daily basis. And our main focus has been to help the visitors during visitor hours. So we know what they're going through and we know what is happening inside. So Friday, the families called a rally and they said, this has got to stop. The detainees need to be released. And they were in total solidarity with the people inside and highlighted the horrible conditions. At that point, word came out from the detainees on a cell phone through a speaker that they were starting a hunger labor strike. And when we heard that, we were dedicated to being in solidarity with that strike in a nonviolent and super positive way. I mean, we have been with the strikers the entire time, and we have been dedicated to what we really want to do is uplift their demands. People know their demands, but they need to know them even more clearly, and they need to push through to get their demands met. My report today is that the detainees of the hunger and labor strikes inside are holding fast and having a huge effect. They're staying strong with their demands and exemplifying the power of nonviolent resistance. The guards inside want a violent engagement. They want an excuse to attack. They are armed with chemical agents, batons, their own boots, and weapons with rubber bullets. So that the strikers have stayed away from confrontation with them is huge. And the strikers are in a very, very strong position. They were in the recreation yard yesterday shouting, Libertad, Libertad. They want liberty. That earlier on they said, we don't want comfy. We don't want the place reformed. We want to be free. So we want to promote that. And I would like to, if I could, actually iterate their demands. Can we take a
0: please,
5: moment to do that?
0: Please. Thank you so much.
5: Participants in the strike are calling for, one, an immediate in-person meeting with Governor Mikey Sherrill at Delaney Hall so she can directly observe conditions and hear testimony from detained individuals. Two, the strikers want the immediate release of vulnerable detainees, including elderly individuals, pregnant women, young people, and those with serious medical conditions. Three, they want meaningful review of immigration cases and habeas filings. Four, they want what they describe as coercive pressure to sign deportation or voluntary departure documents to end. And to reiterate a little bit about number two, the immediate release of vulnerable detainees, ICE can do that immediately based on humanitarian release. That's in the law. There are no court decisions, no legislative actions, nothing required. The release of the vulnerable detainees needs to happen immediately, and it can.
0: Quick, thank you so much for sharing that. And we will repeat that again towards the end of the segment, just as a reminder. I do have a few questions based on this list of necessary demands. Who is considered vulnerable? Because as far as I'm concerned, they're all vulnerable.
5: Pretty much so, and especially after the hunger strike. Those who are vulnerable, though, really stand out because there are people in there with diabetes, with heart conditions, with who are HIV positive, and other life-threatening health problems, and they do not get their medicine. The families cannot send in the heart medicine that the detainees need, and the prescriptions are not being written. Often when they have an illness or they feel ill, what they get from their medical personnel at that facility is a Tylenol. So there are a lot of people who are very vulnerable. There has been a person detained for days who cannot walk, there are some people who've gone in right after cancer treatments. They're not getting their treatment. You know, people have gone in with after operations. They're not getting follow up for that. So there is a lot of severe medical conditions inside, but there are also ongoing medical conditions, and there's psychological trauma. There are people who have tried to commit suicide. The people need to be out of there. What the listening audience needs to know is that most of those people in there were taken pursuing their legal immigration process. They were taken at an ICE facility checking in, meeting their legal obligation. They were taken at court, following up with their court procedure. So this is just everything about that place is illegal. And the detainees are their own voice for that. We've been saying a lot all year, but coming from them, we know it's the truth, and we know their passion for overturning all of this. That entire place needs to be closed. That is, the people have come here on what's called parole. They were entered the country on their own recognizance, given work permits, and many have asylum cases or refugee cases. And many are married to American spouses. They have American children here. They're working. They're trying to support their families. And instead, you know, they've been basically scapegoated and said, these are the worst of the worst. These are criminals. Those are all lies. This is not true.
0: You know, it's very difficult to listen to a criminal refer to anyone else as a criminal. I would like to highlight that the facility of Delaney Hall is a 1,000 bed privately run immigration concentration camp. This is in Newark, New Jersey. It is operated by the GEO group. That's approximately 300 people that are currently being detained. A 15-year-old, $60 million ICE contract. Newark has been in litigation with GEO Group for over a year for failure to comply with municipal ordinances. The facility was converted without a certificate of occupancy, with building inspectors being blocked from evaluating fire alarms, electrical systems, and plumbing. So as you said, this is not even a legal occupancy. As far as our governor, what prevents our governor from using its own state forces to shut down this facility? After all, it's not legitimate. Therefore, it can't be defined as federal. So what is the real barrier, considering that this is not even a legal, legitimate space to detain people in?
5: Right. It is a federal contract with the GEO group that owns the facility. That's a very good question. And we have been posing that question to the Attorney General, and hopefully they're working on their legal approach and their, you know, approach in many different ways. To the credit of the governor, she did approach the other day she did come to the facility, and they would not let her in. They did, however, allow, they didn't allow the organizers made a connection for her to the detainees. So she has spoken to the detainees, and the detainees have spoken to her. They want

0: arrest the president or the founders of the group? Why not go to the top? Okay, so maybe you cannot get to the detention center, but whether you have a federal contract or not, you have broken the law. Can the governor address the fact that that law has been broken? Whether you have a contract or not, it should be a legitimate, legalized contract. Is there not space and opportunity in that place to perhaps detain the actual GEO group?
1: Well, thank you for that, because that's exactly how I think. And we've been talking about that for year, for the whole year we've been out there. We're like, we need the place closed. How do we get it closed? Well, right now, getting it closed is in the hands of the detainees themselves, and in the hands of people who have come to support them. There's a tremendous support outside for what they're trying to do. There's the hunger strike. Whole phenomenon is growing across the nation, and these places all need to be closed. The arrests need to stop. The legal immigration process needs to be restored, reformed, and improved. And we need a pathway to citizenship for the young, for the people who are coming here. However, I would like to talk a little bit about outside. Eyes on ICE has maintained a consistent presence through from Friday throughout this week to basically support the visitors and the families of those inside and to uplift the demands of the detainees. That's our focus. Many others have come and been brutally attacked by the ICE agents that have been sent to the scene. We have had medical personnel there who have been shoved in as trying to help. One of our medical nurses who was on site several days ago, helped a woman who had her shirt torn off by ICE. Well, ICE came up behind her, grabbed her by the neck, and threw her on the sidewalk. So she was injured. We have documentation of that. We have a person in our who's been consistently helping with Eyes on ICE and many other groups in New Jersey that are peaceful, nonviolent groups. He's a medic, and he was on site helping people who were pepper sprayed. We have video of 20 ICE agents crossing the street to target him and violently take him. And basically then they released him an hour later. But it's a horrible, horrible thing that the ICE agents are doing. And that those are just two examples. Several of the protesters who have come have had injuries. And so the escalation of the attacks by Department of Homeland Security and ICE, including the use of pepper spray against the protesters, is wrong and should not be happening.
0: So the video that is taking, I want to ask, what good is the video considering that ICE agents wear face masks? How does that help us?
1: Well, it's interestingly enough, New Jersey has a law that no masks are allowed in New Jersey. So it would be very nice to have some state police down there enforcing that law. Also, the ICE agents have no badge numbers. They have no badge identification. They call themselves police. That's a misnomer of the word police. Police are local identified personnel to keep the peace in our communities. They have pretty much hijacked that word, police, and that in itself should be illegal. The legislators or the congressional people are working mightily to try and withhold funds from DHS and ICE over these exact issues. So those issues are important and they need to be pressed at every level. I have to say that several of our congressional representatives and,

0: one of our senators have been incredible in terms of their support for the detainees in Delaney Hall. Of course, we know Roz Baraco, the mayor of Newark, was out there early on. Consistently, he has released today as support for the detainees and the hunger strikers. LaMonica McIver faces charges because she was defending the mayor, who it ended up didn't even have any charges against him. All the charges were dropped. So why they haven't dropped her charges, I can't understand. She's visited the facility several times recently, called for its closure, and spoken with the detainees, and totally understands the conditions inside. Rob Menendez, Representative Rob Menendez, has interviewed numerous people. They're calling for changes for the conditions inside. And he also has a list of people who, if he wishes, I believe could be very easily called to be released. So, Menendez is doing that, and called for the closure of Delaney Hall. Senator Kim came down in the fall, interviewed 80 people, has been in touch with the detainees, and has worked case by case with them through his office, and has helped numerous people in their approaches to legal relief. But he has been there recently, and he again visited with people, called for the closure of Delaney Hall, went over to de-escalate with ICE to try to hold the protesters on one side, but more importantly, hold ICE back from rushing them, which ICE has done consistently. And they pepper sprayed the whole crowd, and they pepper sprayed a U.S. senator. So that's just to show the violence of this whole ICE operation. They are basically, I mean, people have said it before. I mean, they are basically a Gestapo. They seem to be a private army operating in our communities.
1: They're a federal cartel. And I'm going to say it. They are a federal cartel.
0: Yes. And they are dedicated to filling these private prisons. The private prisons, owners were big donors to Trump's reelection campaign. So they basically, you know, bought this sort of group to fill their prisons.
1: Well, you know, I want to add this because it's all connected. For years, Blacks and marginalized groups have talked about police brutality throughout the history of this country.
0: Yes.
1: And for millennia, communities at large have minimized police brutality. And now that even the police do not have authority under this federal version of a cartel, and they see how abuses of power can be magnified, now it becomes everyone's problem. When the truth is, it was always everyone's problem, but we were okay so long as it was relegated to an isolated population. And this is the problem with the industrial prison imprisonment system. And this is only what we have allowed to magnify in this country throughout this country's history. There is no country that penalizes and arrests people more than the United States of America, here in North America, not all the Americas, but North America, to be very specific. Mm-hmm. And now, federally, there is no control, because people said that elections did not matter, because people said, you know, that both parties are the same. because people felt like they needed to vote on one issue solely, and there are lives on the other side of your decision. There are livelihoods on the other side of your decision. And those decisions have cost lives. Those decisions have cost people to be hungry. Those decisions have 15-year-olds and 16-year-olds locked up for existing.
0: Right. It's very interesting because right next door to Delaney Hall is the Essex County Correction Facility, i.e. jail. Right. And so we have also tried to, you know, support the visitors over there. And the when people are released from there, they come by and they tell us about that facility and what their experiences have been there. And just 2 weeks ago, two young gentlemen from Newark who were released, they had been in 3 months for some, I don't even know what for. And they said, there are immigrants in there. There, we've seen them and they're in there and they're treated worse than we are. They don't give them any information in Spanish. They're violating all kinds of rules and regulations. And they're also doing that, I'm sure, for the regular people in there. So this struggle with one immigrant prison is really a struggle across the incarceration spectrum. Right. This is horrible what goes on. The idea is if you're locked up, you are, I don't care what the conditions are, that is punishment and that's horrible. You know, so that's why we want, you know, everybody freed in there. And we have also in Newark, when I lived in Newark many, many years, they wanted to build a juvenile detention facility on a huge parcel of property that used to be Pabst Brewery. Well, the leadership in Newark took strong opposition against that and called rallies. And we actually encircled that entire property and got them to not even entertain that as a possibility. So wherever we can win some of these battles, we can continue on to make greater changes. I mean, look at, and as far as I'm concerned, the Black leadership in this country has kept us safe, you know, and a lot of people have ridden on that. And I've tried to learn from it and advocate from it, and, you know, build on that. And I think there's a lot of white people who are in tight alliance with the struggles of the Black community.
1: There are many humans amongst us because the moment we stop seeing each other as just Black or white and see ourselves as a human entity,
0: yes,
1: then we can get back to humanity.
0: Yeah.
1: Terry Seuss, thank you for joining us. We're going to continue this conversation. We're going to bring in our other guest, Amal Sina, and let's further this conversation on the other side of this musical selection. Here is Glory by John Legend and Common. Take a listen, and we'll be right back.

focusing with our hands up. When it go down, we woman and man up. They say stay down, and we stand up. Shots, we on the ground, the camera panned up. King pointed to the mountaintop, and we ran up.

0: Glory, glory, glory, and welcome to Frontline Voices. I am your host, Frenchie Davis, here on WBAI 99.5 FM. And we started off our segment with Terry Seuss, who has been on the front lines, who is a part of the organization's Eyes on Ice New Jersey and the New Jersey Peace Action Group. And now we are joined by Amol Sinha. Am I pronouncing your name correctly?
1: Great. Amol Sinha. Yeah.
0: Amol Sinha. Thank you so much. And Amol, you joining us, you are the executive director of the ACLU of New Jersey, the organization that has been fighting this administration's immigration enforcement regime in New Jersey from the very beginning. So I want to thank you. Thank you. For your advocacy, for your activism, for your commitment and dedication to us living in a better society, to us living in our highest light of humanity. You were just listening to Terry Seuss. What is the ACLU's New Jersey view of what is happening at Delaney Hall this week?
1: Well, first of all, thank you so much. And thank you to WBAI, to you, Frenchie, Terry, for all the work that you're doing. We have been monitoring and advocating for the rights of people detained in New Jersey for a very long time. And of course, over the past year and several months, it's intensified with the opening of Delaney Hall and the deplorable conditions there. Since day one of Delaney Hall's opening, we have heard stories about inedible food, about a lack of access to medical care, about lack of access to attorneys and families, about people who are pregnant who aren't getting the medical care they need, people who rely on medication who are being denied their medication, people who get injured while they're in detention and don't get treatment. And so these are the sorts of things that we are dealing with in terms of the human impact of what's going on in detention, not to mention the constitutional violations that we're seeing left and right, including the Trump administration saying, admitting that they have repeatedly violated court orders. They have said repeatedly in federal court in New Jersey that they have violated dozens, if not hundreds, of court orders where individuals had no transfer orders, yet they were transferred, or people who had to stay in place, but they were deported, or people who were ordered to be released and had not been released. As I've been saying all along, the cruelty is the point, and they are trying to rewrite the Constitution for people who are non-citizens in the United States, and even some citizens, right, if they don't look a certain way. And we're seeing this repeatedly in many different contexts, but of course it's been heightened now and intensified now because of the hunger strike and the retaliation that people are experiencing as a result of it here at Delaney Hall in Newark.
0: I appreciate you saying the cruelty is the point. We have a president and a presidential administration where one out of every three administrators in this presidential regime has been called out for misconduct, sexual misconduct, some form of violence, one out of three in this administration. So that tells you the foundation of this administration. And now we have a sitting governor who was formally denied access to a federal detention or what I call a concentration camp. We have a senator that has been pepper sprayed by some form of a federal agent, which I'm referring to as a federal cartel. What recourse does the governor have? And what is the ACLU of New Jersey prepared to do?
1: Yeah, look, there are many things that our representatives can do. First of all, let me just say that I'm so proud to live in a state like New Jersey, where we've got our congressional delegation, most of them, our congressional delegation coming out to speak truth to power and advocate for the rights of people who are detained at pretty great personal cost. We heard about you mentioned Andy Kim, who was pepper sprayed and was injured in the course of his visit. We've of course seen what happened to LaMonica McIver and Bonnie Watson Coleman and Rob Menendez when they tried to visit a year ago at Delaney Hall, and LaMonica McIver, Congresswoman McIver, is still being prosecuted by the Trump administration and is the only sitting Congress member that is facing 17 years in prison as a result of doing her job and being targeted by this administration. And so I'm really proud to be in a state like New Jersey where our delegation is undeterred and they are going forward and continuing to advocate for all of our rights. I'm really proud to live in a state where Governor Sherrill is standing up for the rights of immigrants. And she's done so much, including writing an executive order to bar ICE from state property, passing and signing into law a whole package of immigration protections. They have litigated the Roxbury Detention Center and entered into a settlement to not allow that to go forward in the moment. They are defending the state when it comes to litigation against her executive orders and other sorts of things. So there are a number of things that we have already done as a state that should be celebrated and acknowledged. There is also more that we can do as a state. Right now, we've got a public defender style system for people facing deportation, where people will be assigned attorneys if they are facing deportation. As your listeners might know, immigration enforcement and legal consequences is different from criminal law. In the criminal system, you have the right to an attorney. In the immigration system, you do not. And so it's up to states to provide an attorney for people, and we have to figure out how to do that. And so we have a program in New Jersey called the Detention and Deportation Defense Initiative, which has been partially funded, right? Partially funded. And so a lot of people are getting attorneys, and a lot of people are not. And so what we need to do is make sure that we fully fund that program so that every single person who is in detention has access to an attorney who can defend their rights. And that's a money thing.
0: Is that a call to action for our listeners?
1: I think that's a call to action for your listeners for sure. They should be reaching out to their legislators. They should be reaching out to every leader in New Jersey saying we need to make sure that we increase the budget for deportation defense. And that's sort of one thing that concretely that a state can do to make sure that immigrants are protected in our state. As your listeners might know, immigration law and enforcement is in the hands of the federal government. And so it's up to the federal government to decide how it is that they're going to enforce immigration law. And there are a limited number of ways in which the state can get involved. However, I do think those limited number of ways can be quite impactful. And providing every single person who's detained with an attorney is something that can truly be impactful. We've seen examples of individuals who, had they not had an attorney, they would be deported or transferred to somewhere in Texas or Louisiana, far away from their lawyers or their families. They face ridiculously deplorable conditions. They continue to do that, but it would be far worse if lawyers were not able to advocate for their clients. Having an attorney in this context can make all the difference, and we want to make sure that we're uplifting that as a goal for our state.
0: You know what I want our family to be mindful of, just on the basic level, when you talk about deporting and moving people from the only place they know, from their personal environment. Most people with a car in New York know when your car gets towed from the borough that you are in to some other borough, three boroughs over, the impact that it has on you.
1: Yeah.
0: That just on a small microcosmic level, when your car is towed, right, for that third ticket that you just did not get to because you did not have the means. We know what that feels like as an East Coast family.
1: Mm-hmm.
0: Now, on the macro level, imagine somebody without the means, without the access, without the legal representation, being picked up and moved from where you left it, and how lost you feel when you come back to that space and your vehicle is not there. Now, imagine when you come home and your loved one is not there. Just on a basic level, I need people to process this because so many people do have the privilege to never think about this. And that's the biggest problem, is that people with privilege don't have to consider beyond the inconvenience, but the inhumanity of this. That is so severe that someone says, I will not eat for a week. It is so severe that people are running to escape. So I just really want to put this in a personal perspective for our listeners to really gather the impact of this. Amal, in our last few minutes, because we have begun to talk about a call to action, and one thing I can say about our BAI family, we show up just like New Jersey's community is showing up. This is a great time to tell us, what else do we need to do? Do we need a letter? Because one thing for sure, I have drafted standardized letters to send to congresspersons. So if we have a letter, our family emails me, I send them a draft of that letter. All they have to do is email that to their congressperson. So if you create a letter, you partner with me, I will make sure that our BAI family sends that to our New Jersey representatives who are doing such an important job right now and serving its constituency and working. But what else can we do for ACLU? Because you too are in the crosshairs of this presidential regime.
1: Look, we are trying to do whatever we can. Look, we use this model of integrated advocacy where we use every tool in our toolbox to try to achieve the policy goals and the humanitarian goals that we have. And that includes litigation, it includes legislative advocacy, also community organizing, strategic communications. We're trying to be out there firing on all cylinders. The letter idea is a great one. You know, there are action items on our website that folks can go to and you can find the appropriate one for the moment, and write to your representatives both at the state level and the federal level. One thing that we need folks to comment on is, or to push their representatives on, is that at the federal level, we need to claw back the funding for detention. Right. Like, we need to pull that back. And, you know, should the Democrats get a majority after this election, I want a commitment from every single congressional member that they are going to pull back the funding for immigration detention. And that's billions of dollars that has gone to immigration detention. And I want to make sure that we're pulling that back. And so just as much as these advocacy opportunities are important, I think it's important to make sure that you are saying thank you to lawmakers that are doing the right thing and you know, making sure that they hear you, that you appreciate them, that you want more, that you are advocating for more. Also, I need people to be safe. You know, there are a lot of people who are showing up at Delaney Hall right now for sustained days of protest. And it's amazing to see the vibrancy and the energy there. And it is And it is peaceful protest that is being agitated and escalated as a result of ISIS presence there. And so you see this wall of soldiers, of people in masks that come out and brutalize protesters. So not only are there constitutional violations and due process violations for those who are detained inside, and of course that should be the center folk of our focus, there are also constitutional violations happening outside to protesters and journalists and other folks who are there. And so when people, if people are showing up and mobilizing, we need to make sure that they know their rights. You can go on our website and learn your rights, and that they are safe. And that in those instances where they fear violence, or if things escalate, the best thing to do is to get out of there. The best thing to do. Like, we don't need people getting injured or worse in New Jersey. We need to make sure that people are safe.
0: Thank you so much. So here is what I want to leave everyone with. What is happening at Delaney Hall is not a natural disaster. It is a policy choice. A private prison slash concentration camp that operates a facility without a certificate of occupancy. The federal government uses it to detain 300 souls. Those souls go on hunger strikes because the food has live worms in it. A United States senator places his body between armed federal agents and the community and gets pepper sprayed. The governor of the state is denied access. That means that you are denied access and representation as a taxpayer. So, this is a reminder that you must take back your tax dollars. And they need to be best served for the benefit of you, not for the benefit of concentration camps. This is not law and order. This is what power looks like when it does not want to be seen. And the people outside of Delaney Hall are maintaining overnight vigils. Thank you, everyone, for doing that, for forming human chains and standing in the path of armored vehicles. I want to thank my guest today, Amol Sinha, as well as Terry Seuss. It has been a pleasure. We will continue to receive updates from you. We thank you again for being on the front lines. Please allow frontline voices to be a voice and a beacon for you as well. And as we close out today, I will play a little Bayre by Shervin Hajipour. Thank you both, and we'll be seeing you soon. Good luck.
1: Thank you so much.

0: I'm Max Pringle with these headlines. A new UN report says the planet is going to get hotter over the next 5 years and could break temperature records. More from Karen Chamas.
1: A new report from the United Nations Weather Agency has given a 3 out of 4 chance that the next 5 years will average more than 1.5 degrees Celsius above pre-industrial temperatures. That's the international safety limit set in 2015. There's an even higher chance, 86%, that one of the next 5 years will smash the global heat record set in 2024. And next year looks like a leading contender. So expect more extreme weather. Report co-author and climate scientist Melissa Seabrook pointed to unmatched May heat in Europe this week.
2: It's unprecedented to have such hot temperatures in May before the meteorological summer has even begun.
1: The next 5 winters in the Arctic are also predicted to be nearly 3 degrees Fahrenheit warmer than the last 5 years. Meteorologists also forecast an Amazon drought that may spark wildfires. I'm Karen Chamas.
0: The U.S. military has accused Iran of violating a fragile ceasefire after Kuwait reported coming under attack following an American strike against the Islamic Republic. It's the latest flare-up of fighting to threaten ongoing negotiations to end the conflict. U.S. Central Command said Kuwait intercepted missiles fired from Iran late Wednesday and called the attack on one of America's top allies in the Persian Gulf an egregious ceasefire violation. Kuwait had earlier announced an attack on its territory, and Iran said it had retaliated for strikes earlier in the week by firing on a U.S. base in a Gulf state it did not name. The military said it has struck another vessel suspected of transporting drugs in the eastern Pacific Ocean, killing 2 men. U.S. Southern Command posted video on social media Wednesday showing a boat resting on the water before being struck by an explosion. A day earlier, U.S. forces had launched a strike on an alleged drug boat in the eastern Pacific, killing 1 man and leaving 2 survivors. The Trump administration's campaign of blowing up alleged drug trafficking vessels in Latin American waters has gone on since early September and killed at least 196 people in total. The military has not provided any evidence that any of the vessels were carrying drugs. U.S. jobless claims rose to 215,000 last week, but layoffs remain low despite economic uncertainty from the Iran war. Weekly filings for unemployment benefits are considered a proxy for U.S. layoffs and are close to a real-time indicator of the health of the job market. Despite relatively few layoffs, the labor market appears to be stuck in what economists call a low-hire, low-fire state. That's kept the unemployment rate at 4.3%, but left many of those out of work struggling to find new employment. Though U.S. employers delivered a surprising 115,000 new jobs in April, the Iran war has injected a large degree of uncertainty about the broader U.S. economy and the labor market. A key inflation indicator went up in April to the highest level in 3 years. It's another sign that spiking gas prices and higher food costs are squeezing Americans' finances. Inflation jumped to 3.8% in April compared with a year ago. The Commerce Department said today, that's up from 3.5% in March and the highest since May 2023. On a monthly basis, prices rose 0.4%, down from 0.7% in March. The European Union is looking to employ more defensive trade policies as it looks to head off challenges from Chinese imports. EU commissioners will convene on Friday in Brussels to discuss Chinese trade competition. More from William Denslow.
3: The EU's industry commissioner, Stefan Sejourne, says China poses an existential threat to industries, including metals, clean technology, and chemicals. Faced by what the EU deems as unfair competition, the Commission's working on safeguard clauses that will involve quotas on imports with tariffs imposed when those limits are reached. Sejourne says this isn't a break with China, but a rebalancing. Beijing's described the move as trade protectionism. William Denslow, Brussels.
0: Those are the Pacifica headlines. I'm Max Pringle.
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0: This is Arnie Arneson, and this is the Thursday edition of The Attitude with Arnie Arneson and producers Dave Scott and Stephanie Collins. You know the drill. We're recording on Wednesday morning. So we're recording right after the election in Texas. And of course, as many of you know, I have been covering Texas forever. I started covering it when Rick Perry was running for president for half a minute and he was under indictment, and I decided I need to do a segment called Indictment Watch, and then I never let go. So that is how long I've been covering Texas every single week, and I've been taught by some of the best political operatives, reporters in the state. So one of the things I was focusing on wasn't just the race with Paxton and Cornyn. That's the race that everyone in the country is looking at, not Arnie. So my first guest is John Nichols. So I'm going to enlighten John about the other race that I was looking at. And I posted this on Facebook, and I posted this on Blue Sky, and now I'm sharing it with you. It was not just Paxton that won. Check this out. The MAGA GOP in Texas needs an intervention. They love to elect corrupt, racist, S-H-I-T. Anyway, that was my sidebar. And this is a story about the Railroad Commission position. Now, I first need to remind everyone that the position of Railroad Commissioner is not about railroads, okay? This is a very, very crucial agency. Why? It regulates oil and gas. Can I remind everyone? Oil and gas utilities and pipelines and liquefied petroleum gas industry and surface coal and uranium. Mining. This is like wicked, wicked important position. All right. So now let me share the nugget from the Texas Tribune. A former Tarrant County GOP chairman, the guy's name is French, espouses some of the most extreme views among Texas Republican officials, even as his party has pivoted further to the right in recent years. Earlier this year, French called on his party to more openly embrace Islamophobia and said the U.S. should deport 100 million people, nearly a third of the country's population, and a number that suggests he wants to deport U.S. citizens as well. He has drawn the ire of members of his own party for his unapologetically offensive posts on social media, often using slurs to refer to people with mental disabilities and the LGBTQ plus people. Lieutenant Governor Dan Patrick called on him to resign from his county chairmanship after French posted a social media poll asking whether Jews or Muslims were a bigger threat to America. This, everyone, is the guy that won the primary. Now, why do you need to know this? Because the incumbent, the other guy, was endorsed by Lieutenant Governor Patrick. The other guy was endorsed by Governor Greg Abbott. The other guy was endorsed by House Speaker Dustin Burrows. All right? They all endorsed his opponent, but Beau French won. What does that say about any kind of influence they have over the MAGA base? Beau French was the most extreme, irrational person you could possibly imagine. And while everyone is focusing on Paxton, they have a problem in Texas. And their problem is their base. All right? And it's bad for governing. It embraces corruption. It's an unbelievable story. But I wanted you to know there's more to Texas than Paxton. Follow the French race. So I called
1: John. Arnie.
0: Yeah. Yeah. So let me just introduce you. John Nichols is the executive editor of The Nation magazine. He previously served as the magazine's national affairs correspondent. He has done tremendous analysis on the Democratic Party, on American socialism. He wrote and co-authored a book with Senator Bernie Sanders that was a New York Times bestseller, It's Okay to Be Angry About Capitalism. And I want to focus on two states. I want to focus on the race for U.S. Senate in Texas and the race for U.S. Senate in Maine. And I think what is so interesting is everybody has been waxing poetic, John, about all the ridiculous last-minute gerrymandering, the partisan gerrymandering, the vaguely racist gerrymandering, all that stuff. We know that it's not going to happen in South Carolina, that I guess it was just appealed in, was it Tennessee or someplace? Mm-hmm. Anyway, but what you can't gerrymander, John, is a state. And that's why the U.S. Senate is in such play. Because while you can sort of play the numbers and rearrange the lines, the one thing you can't rearrange is the lines of a state. And a U.S. Senate race is a statewide race. And therefore, the toxicity of affordability, of Donald Trump, of the Islamophobia, of anti-Semitism, of, I mean, the climate crisis, I mean, the affordability of housing, you can't access your doctor when you're sick because you've lost your health insurance. All these things are sort of coming to the fore at once. And for the purposes of Senate races, in a lot of ways, it is a gift. So let me welcome you back to the program, John. And I would love to have you weigh in first on what everyone obviously is talking about, which was the blowout, the absolute blowout by Paxton against the incumbent U.S. Senator Cornyn, who I think has been there since the beginning of dawn. But if nothing else, he had name recognition, but not the kind of name recognition that's valued by MAGA voters. So welcome to the program.
1: It's good to be with you, Arnie. I will tell you that, of course, I followed the Railroad Commissioner race in Texas.
0: Yeah, of course.
1: Because that job, you know, is one of the most powerful jobs in the country.
0: Yes, in the country.
1: I'm glad you highlighted it. Yeah, because Texas oil and gas.
0: Yeah.
1: And you know that historically that job was often held by populist Democrats. Now, the key on the Democratic race for the job is, of course, to be sufficiently populist. You've got to be a Hightower-style populist to pull it off. And I think that's going to become complex, but I think it's within the realm of possibility, and it fits into this broader Texas, kind of reality that's evolving. We think of Texas in a certain way, right? We think of it as the state it was in the 70s and 80s, you know, Dallas, things
0: Ann
1: like
0: Richards.
1: That.
0: Ann Richards is part of how I think of Texas, too.
1: Of course, at Hightower. Who was elected twice to statewide office there as ultimately as a Jesse Jackson for president backer. So, and a Bernie Sanders for president backer. So history in Texas takes many twists and turns. And the thing about the Texas of today that is important to understand is that it is a place of incoming. It has a huge, huge population that keeps growing.
0: Yep.
1: And that population is multiracial, multiethnic. And it also has a substantial portion of suburbanites who are quite well-to-do, often associated with the oil and gas industries and other, you know, tech industries there. And they tend to be a little bit Republican, but they're not off the deep end Republican. Yes. And so in Texas, what happened on Tuesday night was that the Texas primary voters looked down a ballot, right? And that ballot had in many, many races contests between very, very conservative Republican candidates, folks who we would think of as extreme in many states, and frankly, folks who we would think of historically as very extreme within the Republican Party. And then they had opponents who were much crazier than them.
0: Yeah.
1: And that's the way to understand it. In Texas, the voters had a choice between a, you know, kind of paleo-conservative, right? So a candidate who was everything that they could ask for, dotted every I, crossed every T, checked every box. And then they had a candidate who said, that's not enough.
0: Yeah.
1: Right? That's not extreme enough. Now, in the primary, they voted for the candidate who said they wanted something more extreme. They did that in the Senate race. They did that in the Railroad Commission race. They did that in a number of other races as well. Frankly, if you look at what happened last night in Texas, the most extreme wing of the party prevailed, right? But the important thing to understand is that in primary after primary at the statewide level, and then as you go down ballot, the not quite that extreme wing got around 40% of the vote. Right? A substantial portion of the vote, very credible. Now, I assume most of those voters come November will, you know, swing over to the party standard. They'll vote the ticket. But let's say that 5% of them, 10% of that 40%, you know, that smaller portion, they don't go for the Republican nominee. Now, maybe they sit home. But probably not, because Texas has a busy ballot, both in the spring and in the fall. So they probably come out. Most of them they like Governor Abbott, whether, you know, even though I might disagree with them. And then the question is, what do they do about that Senate race? What do they do about that Railroad Commissioner race? This is a relevant question, not just for Texas, but for places all over the country.
0: Yes.
1: And they have options to leave a space on their ballot empty, right? To vote for a third party candidate, perhaps a libertarian, or to actually cross over and, though it's rare, vote for a Democrat. Now, James Tallarico, the Democratic nominee in Texas, has determined that he is going to make a play for those people, right? and for another portion of folks who may be more rural, maybe other, you know, relatively conservative Republican on a lot of things, but who are very concerned about economics, very concerned about their circumstance and the failure of federal and state Republicans to take care of them. Tallarico is going to mount an incredibly significant campaign for the future of the Democratic Party, because it is a campaign that suggests that looking at the map after a primary, after a runoff, it is possible for a Democrat to find a way to gather enough folks from the other side and from the independent zone that might swing a little bit conservative, a little bit Republican in some races, and come to him. But he is not going to do it by compromising where he stands on the issues. He's not going to try some consultant-based, you know, D.C.-based argument of, you know, say these really murky, even unpleasant or wrong-headed things in order to somehow connect with people. That's always the worst strategy. It never works. It's dumb. But, you know, the Democratic Party, dumb, these words, you know, start with the same letter. And what he is going to do is go for a values-based, a human connection where he says, you know, look, I think you should vote for me. I'm willing to talk to you a lot. I'm willing to convince you that some of the things I believe are right. But more significantly than that, I'm willing to work very, very hard to convince you that I am a good person.
0: And he also says something really interesting. His argument isn't right or left. His argument is up or down.
1: Yep.
0: And that, everyone, is absolutely brilliant. So not only is he going to go into these rural areas, into these Republican areas, because he wants people to know, I am not about a Democrat talking to a Republican. I am about a working person talking to you. And for that reason, we're on a level playing field. Okay? Because we feel the affordability issue. We feel the healthcare issue. We may be even angry about vouchers in rural Texas. So I think that there's, but the other thing he's also doing, which is so brilliant, because he's going to have more money than God, everyone, is that he is going to also connect with the Hispanic community, and he's been doing it very aggressively. And the Hispanic community is a jump ball. They are not wedded to either party, and that's important for people to know. But more importantly, he's also going to bring in the other Democrats that are running up and down the ticket. So he is going to both elevate them and connect with them, bring them into his community, bring him into their community. And I think that really forms a kind of synergy that Democrats have never done. Beto didn't do that. Beto didn't, actually, either did Barack Obama for that matter. And I think what he's doing is not only building for himself, but he's actually building a coalition and a party. And because he's framing it up, down, not right, left, it really provides a home for so many people, because all of a sudden they realize they're at the bottom. They're not at the top. And if he's talking about fighting for them, then that's the kind of person they want to vote for.
1: Well, let me offer you a notion here. I think Beto did do that. I was down there in 18, and he went to those rural counties like crazy. He was there very, very present. He had a strategy of hitting all the counties of Texas.
0: Oh, I know. I remember that.
1: And but more than that, he drew crowds. You know, look, so, and he got, by the way, it's important to understand, 48% of the vote. He came pretty close, frankly. He was very viable. And there, but for a few twists and turns, might have pulled it off. And that's the encouraging thing for Tallarico, is that this, what Beto O'Rourke did, and I wouldn't apologize for him on a lot of things, but what he did was keep alive sort of an infrastructure of the Democratic Party out around the whole state, where others had not. And now Tallarico can go and build on that. But more significantly, he builds on it in an interesting way, and in a way that is distinctive. He is a Christian who is very comfortable talking about his Christianity. And that is, I can't begin to emphasize how important that is in all sorts of settings, in urban settings, in literally going into communities that
0: he doesn't apologize for his faith. He doesn't
1: and
0: apologize
1: he also,
0: it.
1: He puts it in a context that is contemporary.
0: Yes.
1: And that's something that we haven't seen done in recent years. And in this way, Democratic populism has tended to be, it's often had an up versus down theory. I mean, Hightower talked about that 40 years ago in Texas, and Yarbrough talked about it 70 years ago in Texas. But this notion of kind of cracking through the culture wars and saying, you know, what you believe on Sunday is actually relevant to this politics to this moment, and I'm going to talk to you about it. He's never proselytizing. He isn't telling you, oh, you have to believe this. What he's saying is, here's my values, here's what I believe, and he is taking the chance, taking the political opening, if you will, to believe that the people he's talking to will hear something, right? That they will say, yeah,
0: and
1: you know,
0: and
1: what?
0: They will,
1: I actually
0: John.
1: Believe that too.
0: And they will. And let me, so I, this is the difference. When I was running for office, I wasn't running against Republicans, I was running against Democrats. So the Democratic Party worked overtime to defeat me. So not only did I have to beat the Republican, I had to basically fight my own party. Tallarico's not going to have that problem. Tallarico is going to have more support. He's going to have more people mirroring him. I am so happy for him. But let me tell you why the message of up-down really, really works. And you've heard me tell this story before. When I was running for Congress, I went in and I spoke to the good old boys in Woodsville, New Hampshire, at the Barge Inn. And here's Arnie, the liberal lefty who had just run on an income tax in New Hampshire 4 years before. And they looked at me initially like, oh my God, the Antichrist had walked into their meal. By the time I got done, John, again, up, down, think about this, up, down. The first question I got from one of the guys in the room was, I got to ask you a question, Arneson. I said, yes, sir. He said, you sure you ain't a Republican? And I want people to understand what he heard. He didn't hear a Republican. He heard someone that was mirroring the struggle of his life. Someone who understood the debt. Someone who understood the affordable housing. Someone who understood he couldn't take his kid to a doctor when they're sick. And that's not right, left, everyone. That's up, down. Yeah, I lost the election by 5 percentage points because the Democrats found an independent Democrat to run against me. But the story was very powerful because, John, if I had won on up, down back in 1996, that message would have resonated. But it took us how many more years before we began to realize, whether it's with Plattner, whether it's with Tallarico, whether it's with a lot of candidates, whether it's the mayor of New York. That's what that's what Mamdani is running on, okay? It's not socialism. It's up, down. And I think that that is really, really exciting about what's happening. So as we look at what happened in Texas, and I want to go now to what's going on in Maine. And they just did a interview in the New York Times with Plattner. And what I found fascinating about it is that Plattner basically is suggesting that this isn't really just about him. He really sees that this is almost about a revolution, but not the kind, I don't mean a physical revolution, but he basically says that a political revolution is coming. That the idea is that we want a fighter, but the kind of fighter we want is the kind of fighter that says $7.25 an hour is not acceptable. We change it tomorrow. Okay? You know, being able to go to a doctor when you're sick, we change it tomorrow. And the fighter is a fighter for working people, John. And it's an amazing interview, everyone, at the New York Times. It's tough, I will be honest with you, because there's obviously a lot of things about him that we still have to question, because to some extent, he's both a black hole and a blank slate. And right now he's saying all the right things, but there are obviously little things in his portfolio that make my knee jerk. But at the same time, it feels like he hears a different voice, and the voice is the voice of the Mainers that absolutely right now really love him, John, really love him.
1: Absolutely true. And you know, the truth is it hasn't developed over time. I saw this a year ago.
0: Yeah,
1: I was up there with Plattner, a little less than a year ago. I was up there with Plattner and Bernie Sanders on Labor Day 2025. And what was powerfully striking was that Plattner was drawn, you know, huge crowds then, almost immediately from launching his campaign. That was the mistake that National Democrats made. I think they looked at Plattner as two things. Number one, somebody they didn't know. And number two, somebody who had, you know, as you say, a resume that was going to get attacked. And they got scared by that. But Mainers didn't. And part of it is that Plattner does something that is, well, first off, he extends from Bernie Sanders.
0: Yes.
1: You will see that first and foremost, this notion of a political revolution. That's exactly, you know.
0: That was Bernie.
1: Yeah, it began there. And to say that if, what Sanders said back in 2016 was, if he got elected, people said, well, how could you govern? You know, even if we like you, how could you govern? He said, look, if I get elected, it's a political revolution. Things have upended so much that all sorts of other things are going to change as well. Whether you agree with that or not, that's a powerful argument. Platner's making the same argument, and he's made it again and again in Maine. And what he's come down to is this notion that Maine is a small enough state that you can go town by town and talk to the people. And you know that you look at that Platner schedule, it's busy every day of the month, right? I mean, and most nights he is in a town, sometimes of, you know, a very small population, 1,000 people, 1,200 people. And he's talking to 400 or 500 people, right? You know, some substantial portion of the population. The reason I focus

0: whether you can do it in a big state becomes very significant, very interesting. But this notion that you bring politics back down to where people live and offering them an hour of in-person, maybe 2 hours of in-person dialogue and communication, their questions, your responses, you know, the whole message, that breaks so many of the pathologies of contemporary politics, right? Gets you beyond TV. It gets you beyond, you know, even social media to some extent, although Blatner obviously uses a lot of social media. And it opens up the possibility of a politics that is rooted in sort of a leveling with the American people, or at least a leveling with the voters about their circumstances.
1: So John Nichols, before we only have a few minutes, and I want to go back to my orientation to politics in New Hampshire, and that is the first of the nation presidential primary.
0: Yep.
1: And what everyone needs to know is that there's a conga line of Republicans and Democrats that come. You will never meet them because a lot of them don't get through the Iowa and New Hampshire primary. They get winnowed down. But what we've always said about the primary was that you don't choose a candidate, you date. And you're dating the candidate. And that literally is what you do. You don't go once, you go five times. You don't just see your side, you see the other side. And as a result of that intimate relationship, creates an opportunity to ask the questions that the national media will never ask, to evaluate a person in the space in which you are. So it's not TV, it's not makeup, it's not lighting, it's him or her. And I will give an example. Why did Bernie do so well in New Hampshire with a Democratic Party that I can't stomach? Because they're so afraid of everything Bernie stands for. But he won by big numbers, not because he happened to be next door. It's because he was in people's living rooms. He was in their churches. He was in their temples. He was on the street. And he created that relationship, which he's really good at. And that helped people begin to understand, this isn't about a democratic socialist. This is about someone who will lead in a direction I want to go. And I think that's what Blatner is able to do. Yeah, he's got flaws in his background. And you've heard me say this before, John. Every candidate should begin a campaign this way. They should file two statements, a personal financial statement and a personal failure statement. A personal failure statement. I am going to disappoint you. Let me tell you what I did wrong. Let me acknowledge it. But the more important thing is, if I am able to tell you what I did wrong, if I'm able to acknowledge it, I'm able to rehabilitate it. And I think that's really what Blatner has tried to do with the Nazi tattoo and some of the stuff he said about women and yada, yada, yada. I think he's tried to say, I will own it. Now let me show you how I can repair it. And I think people get that.
0: I think you're right. And I think, look, here's the bottom line. I've been with Blatner as he's campaigned. I've seen him out there. I will go be up in Maine again quite soon. Look, what I can tell you is this. If he continues to campaign in the way that he has, my sense is that he can beat Susan Collins.
1: If he beats
0: Susan Collins, who I think also has her own liabilities, if he beats Susan Collins, it may well be that Democrats retake the Senate because of a number of other races around the country. If that is the case, he will come to the Senate not merely as just a new senator. He will come to the Senate as a dynamic figure who has the opportunity, not the certainty, but the opportunity to hit the ground running in a transformational way.
1: I need to hit the ground running and say goodbye to John Nichols. John Nichols is the executive editor of The Nation magazine. Thank you so much for taking the time with me. I really appreciate it.
0: It's great to be with you, Arnie.
1: It's always a pleasure, John. This, everyone, is a Thursday edition of The Attitude. Stick around, folks. We will be right back.
2: You're listening to the American Democracy Minute, keeping your government buy-in for the people. The South Carolina Senate abandoned a plan May 26th to flip the state's only liberal-leaning congressional district to conservatives. A ticking clock, over 100 proposed amendments, and record early voting turnout appear to have been factors. Governor Henry McMaster called the special session after there were not enough Senate votes to extend the regular session. The House passed the map pushed by the Trump administration and created by the National Republican Redistricting Trust, which would have likely flipped a seat held by 13-term Democratic Congressman James Clyburn. Republican senators, however, cited flaws in the map, and Democrats loaded the bill with amendments to bog it down. The South Carolina Daily Gazette reports that senators also cited the map's interruption of record early voting turnout, indicating voters were unhappy with the prospect of changing the districts after primary voting had begun. Had the maps changed, votes for congressional

0: candidates would have been invalidated. 12 Republicans joined Democrats in opposing a move to limit debate. Then 14 Republicans defected to block the proposed map in a 26-18 vote. There was more redistricting news from Alabama as a district court panel denied reinstatement of Alabama's 2003 congressional map, previously struck down as racially discriminatory. More on that tomorrow. We've linked to more at AmericanDemocracyMinute.org. I'm Brian Beal.
1: On the Arnesons, the attitude is supported with a sustaining contribution from 1199 SEIU, the largest union of healthcare workers in the nation. For nearly a century, 1199 members have been at the forefront in the fight for workers' rights, racial justice, and quality care for all. And the United Steelworkers Local 4-200 represents nurses at Robert Wood Johnson University Hospital in New Brunswick, New Jersey. They are proud to support on the Arnesons, The Attitude, and the Pacifica Radio Network. They know safer staffing saves lives, and they went on strike to get it. As the parent union says, it hasn't been always easy, but nothing worth doing is. In fact, the hottest fires forge the hardest steel. We are also grateful for a sustaining contribution from 32BJ SEIU, America's largest building service union, representing more than 175,000 workers in 11 states and Washington, D.C. Organizing is 32BJ's lifeblood. Its strength comes from growing the collective. Its members say, when we fight, we win.
2: The rich are getting richer, the poor are getting poorer, and everyone in between is getting nickeled and dimed to death. The only way workers can get a fair shake in this world is by standing together in a union. A union that has the audacity to fight for fair wages, safe working conditions, and quality health care. A union that won't back down. A union that will take on the bosses, the corporate elites, and their lackeys. I'm John Samuelson, International President of the Transport Workers Union. That's what I believe. That's what we believe. Join us. Join the TWU, America's Fight Back Union.
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4: Welcome back to part two of the Thursday edition of The Attitude with Arnie Arnesson and producers Dave Scott and Stephanie Collins. You know the drill. We're going to continue to record on Wednesday morning. Now, I don't always do an opening thought before my second half, but I'm going to do one today. Lynn Ekdahl, our fabulous political poet, sent me a poem entitled Problem, Religious States. And here is her poem. Of Israel to be a critic does not make one anti-Semitic. Israel as a sovereign state, a legitimate target of debates. And now accused of genocide, Israel faces a rising tide of criticism often strong, denouncing it as in the wrong. The problem? It's a religious state. For one religion, it operates. Let any religion control a state, and multiple problems you create. What becomes of those who are other? Inclination, them to smother. Perhaps them to demonize, and when you do, compassion dies. Any religion can play this role as it pursues complete control. Think India, a Hindu state, increasingly its Muslims hates. Think Ireland, where Protestants on Catholics showered great contempt. The potato famine genocide as countless Irish left or died. But all Hindus do not share the blame, nor all Protestants the shame. Most Jews, of course, neither share nor own Israeli actions they don't condone. So of Christian nationalists, beware. Good Muslims, they already scare. Maintaining our religious freedom protects us all, not only some. And we were doing an interview about the separation of church and state the other day. That was absolutely fascinating. So if it is Thursday, it must be Race Class. We offer Race Class once a month. We've been doing it now for 4 or 5 years. We offer it with Jonathan Feingold, who's a law professor at Boston University. And when we first decided to do Race Class, this was what the press release said. Legislation restricting the teaching of race and racism in public schools and government entities has spread across the country. In an effort to respond, BU Law Professor Jonathan Feingold and myself are offering a class called Race Class. We offer it once a month. It's a course conversation where listeners can hear what it's like to approach race and racism from a place of curiosity and history rather than fear and anxiety. In describing the foundational purpose of Race Class, Jonathan Feingold noted, quote, "We know race matters. Part of this project is to make sense of what that means," close quote. Welcome back to our regularly scheduled Thursday, Jonathan. Thank you so much for doing this for so long. And I feel like when we started, we were a bit naive. I don't think we realized, or maybe you did, that we would be at a place that we are right now. But I think it's ironic when I was asking, what would you like to talk about? You referred to an article at The Nation magazine, and it was entitled, "The Dismantling of Black Studies. Everyone committed to democracy, intellectual freedom, and the rule of law should be alarmed at what is happening and be prepared to act." So I feel like we've taken out a big erasure, and we're trying to erase anything that's not white. We're trying to erase anything that was a mistake. We're trying to erase anything that would sort of suggest that we have set so many communities up to fail just by the policies we've embraced. And therefore, if you can erase all those things, somehow you can protect those in power. So let me welcome you back to the program. And you made the decision that you wanted to talk about Black Studies. So let's begin that conversation.
5: Thanks, Arnie. Nice to be with you. And I was just this morning thinking back on sort of when we started and the time since then, and things are far worse. The dynamics that we were discussing, the attacks on public education foundationally, but really students' ability to learn about race and racism, about gender, gender identity, patriarchy, misogyny. The attacks were more, in a sense, experimental. You know, they were, as folks will say, the laboratories of fascism in places like Florida, right, and particular institutions like New College of Florida were the target of really vicious, defamatory, you know, distortions and attacks rhetorically and otherwise. But it was somewhat more isolated. And now we have both an effort to nationalize the sorts of attacks on knowledge that we saw in Florida 4 or 5 years ago via the Trump administration by using quite deftly the federal bureaucracy in whether it's new requirements in grants for federal grants. What we're seeing play out right now is efforts to rewrite federal regulations around accreditation standards as a way to control higher education, universities, to essentially turn universities into an arm of a state apparatus that desires a society that looks much more like the 1920s and 1930s, in which you had both formal Jim Crow and racial apartheid, but also a period where you had some of the most violent and racist immigration policies.
4: I was hoping you were going to get to immigration policies, because let me also remind everyone that the idea of immigration policy in higher ed is very important, especially for a lot of public institutions, because it is the immigrant student. It is the student that comes from India or the student that comes from France or wherever around the world. And they come and they go, I'm from China for that matter. And they come to these institutions. Not only do they bring a diversity of thought and a diversity of experience to those institutions, but guess what, Jonathan? They pay full freight. And as we know, we're starving our higher ed. And by basically sort of hiding behind this idea of immigration and about allowing these students to come into America, you're actually reinforcing how quickly you will starve these institutions, because you are not only denying them the opportunity to sort of bring the world into this academic setting, but you're denying them essential dollars. So between the assault on grants and immigration, they're starving them as well. And it's very successful because, you know, they're going to blame them for not being financially feasible, but they actually created that reality.
5: Right. And we could have a different conversation about how we finance higher education in this country. And I think what I would say is, well, we should actually pay for higher education and we should make it free.
4: Yeah.
5: Because if you want to, you know, if you're actually invested in building trust, well, one of the easiest things to do is actually just make higher education affordable and not a mechanism that reproduces privilege and puts people in debt such that they have to, you know, essentially allow their labor to be exploited by large corporations who are part of the broader Trump MAGA network, right, that is invested in a society that is really defined by domination as opposed to democracy. And I think this sort of circles back to Black studies as well. And so if you think of the personalities that have been leading both the legislative and the rhetorical attacks on higher education and anti-racism and critical race theory, and folks who we've talked about a lot, individuals like Christopher Rufo, but then also I think less known individuals like William N. Bowden, who's the new provost, relatively new provost at the University of Texas, what they will say when they offer their really sort of mythologized narratives of the United States is that everything was good up until the late 1960s.
4: Yes.
5: But I think this matters because they will timestamp when, you know, everything was good, when we had trust, when we were doing it right, and then when everything went wrong. And what they are timestamping is the end of formal apartheid in the United States and in higher education, which did not only mean opening up institutions to everyone, or at least eliminating formal prohibitions, though as we know, many institutions took many years to actually become meaningfully, or at least more meaningfully inclusive. But what you also had to the end of the 60s, and this was the direct result of the student-led activism and protests that universities on the one hand celebrate and have statues honoring and placards giving homage to, though when their current students engage in the same sorts of activism, they will call in the National Guard,
4: yes,
5: and beat up their students. But what you had is you had calls to not just open up universities that had been dominated by, you know, more privileged men who are white, not just open it up to everyone, but to actually transform what universities were doing, and to really ask whether or not universities had been oriented towards the common good, even in a baseline way. And so what those protests yielded were sites of academic inquiry, like African-American studies departments, Black studies, as we opened.
4: Gender studies, because let's also remember, you're not only talking about opening it up to Blacks, you're also, and people of color, you're talking about opening it up to women. Because I remember when Dartmouth went co-ed, okay? I remember that like it was yesterday. And I also remember that people look at affirmative action and are so horrified at affirmative action until they realize that the people that benefited the most from it were white women. It was a white male enclave, okay? And when they opened it up, let's also remember that they were also recognizing women as well as being part of the fabric of this concept of higher ed. And I think, you know, sometimes I want to lock arms with race because I don't want it to be separated from what it also meant for people like me, Jonathan. Does that make sense?
5: So of course it makes sense. And I think when you say people like me, you mean someone who identifies as a woman and is white.
4: Yes, yes.
5: Right, because
4: I do. That is the, I mean, I can't undo me the way you can't undo black history, the way you can't erase it. This is who me is, but the door was shut on me too.
5: 100%. And I guess, part of, you know, me just sort of making that point explicit is that the ways in which higher education has been a barrier to different people is both a function of race and a gender, and a function of race and gender.
4: Yes, exactly.
5: And so, to the extent, we might ask the question why, like, you know, particularly in certain fields, you might have seen sort of the increase of sort of women and presence, but, you know, there's going to be cases in which it's predominantly white women. And so then the question is, how do we actually think about transforming institutions so they're actually thinking about, you know, different systems or mechanisms of exclusion or subordination in ways that are going to be affecting different people differently as a function of their, you know, we would think of their intersecting identities.
4: Right.
5: But then another reason why I think it's so valuable that you named gender studies in addition to sort of the race studies and ethnic study centers is both gender studies, both the study of gender, of patriarchy, and race study centers and disciplines are both under attack.
4: Yeah, they're both being dismantled, exactly.
5: They're both being dismantled. And so if you look at Florida, if you look at UT, and so right now I just, UT, if you look at Texas, so Texas are really interesting, I mean, really horrific. This Texas state legislature, I think, you know, just sort of modestly one could describe as a overwhelmingly Christian nationalists, and a turn that it actually looks different than, you know, 10, 15 years ago. But that sort of, you know, worldview, that vision, and this in a sense sort of reconnects to the opening poem, but it is, you know, hostile to a society in which people are equipped to, you know, think critically about and demand a world without racial or gendered hierarchies.
4: Well, they've defined what is the in-group and what is the out-group. And again, because they get to define the parameters of that, it always is so frightening because, you know, and we're seeing with Donald Trump, what is the in-group? And it's not even Christian. It's evangelical white Christian. And so they keep refining it down and down and down, Jonathan. So they push more people into out and fewer people into in. This was Memorial Day weekend, and I posted something on my Facebook page. Again, it's kind of like the erasure of history. But you know what? Also, Jonathan, so we think that things started to open up and we started to learn, but there was so much we didn't learn. And I was reading the very first Memorial Day, originally called Decoration Day, occurred on May 1st, 1865 in Charlestown, South Carolina. It was organized by formerly enslaved black Americans and Union troops to properly rebury 257 Union soldiers who had died in a Confederate prison camp. Know your history. Don't let it be forgotten. So I posted that story and I wrote, will this be taught in classrooms across America? And then I asked the second question, Jonathan, was it ever taught? Was it ever taught? So we are missing so much in our knowledge of history. We were just beginning to scratch the surface with African American studies and gender studies and all. And now what are they doing? They're basically making sure that at every institution of higher ed, that those studies disappear. It becomes generic and not specific.
5: Right. And I think one of the important things to observe is that the same state legislatures and universities within those states that have since essentially become captured by a sort of right wing political interests are not just trying to demean and dismantle black studies and gender studies, Mexican American studies, but are also engaged in quite obviously racist gerrymandering.
4: Right.
5: In order to eliminate the ability for people in their states who are not white to be able to meaningfully participate in a democratic political process. And these are also the states that have had the most aggressive attacks on reproductive autonomy.
4: Right.
5: And these are also the states that are systematically trying to defund K-12 public education. And part of the, you know, just part of the basic observation is that if you have political entities who are invested in some form of anti-democracy, in which it's actually a small concentrated group of people who get to choose what happens, like where resources are deployed, how people live their lives, who's exposed to different sorts of environmental pollutants and contaminants, who wins and who loses, then what you do is you try to dismantle all of the places in which regular people gain the capacity to actually participate in, you know, public life, in making the choices that are necessary in order to make their lives better. And so you can trace much of this, much of the hostility that we're seeing today to Black studies and gender studies, to the summer of 2020. When we had a global uprising for Black lives.
4: Right.
5: And against police violence and state violence against people racialized as Black. And in that moment, what we saw, and we've talked about this before, is that what people were demanding, in demanding that the United States reckon with racism, was also connected to a recognition that the economic system was one that dominated and crushed everyone.
4: Yeah.
5: The claim that you need to take seriously racism was not just about making the United States live up to its ideals with respect to racial equality, but it was also a recognition that the way in which racism functions, manifests in U.S. society, is actually a precondition to the sort of just corporate oligarchy, sort of capitalist overlord dynamics, where most of the people in the country actually do not have the ability to control the decisions that affect their lives and are trapped in just a horrific capitalist rat race.
4: Right.
5: Where you're constantly just having to do just enough to get by. But the observation in 2020 again, in 2021, when we had, you know, direct like government just payments to people, and a moment of a more sort of just socialist-y arrangement, it was just this recognition that, oh, it turns out we could structure U.S. society much differently in a way where we actually took care of people.
4: Yeah.
5: Where we made sure, like, where we paid for health care, we paid for education, we paid for housing. And so to understand the massive backlash against that is, you know, it, which also traces to backlash to the very fact that we had a Black president.
4: Right.
5: Who was quite mainstream and actually rather conservative in different respects.
4: Yeah.
5: But it was the fact that exposure to certain ideas actually woke people up and made them realize that we could be different than we are.
4: And I think that that's the fear, because there's the power in the difference, and what they are playing to is basically sort of assuring people that you're stronger and better if you're the same. And of course, the only same is, again, the in-group that we're looking at right now. I got to ask you a question, though, before you go, because the NAACP is calling on Black athletes to begin to step away from the southern states that have basically embraced gerrymandering. I thought that was a brilliant idea, because they are racist except when it comes to football. They're racist except when it comes to basketball.
5: Well, they're racist.
4: But they use Black bodies to attract money, to attract attention, and all of a sudden, this is the use they want. And I think in a lot of ways you need to remind them, our bodies are not for you to use. Now, is this a crazy idea, or is it an appropriate one?
5: Oh. So I guess a couple sort of quick thoughts and reactions. One is that I do think that we have to understand that structurally we are right now much closer legally to 1920, 1930 than to 2015.
4: Right, I got you.
5: In part because of the evisceration of the Voting Rights Act.
4: Mm-hmm.
5: and because of just the massive consolidation of power within, you know, just corporate interests that are contrary to just sort of everyday regular people. And the, you know, there are many states, you know, Florida is an example of this, Texas is an example of this, where they're, you know, they're much closer to sort of an authoritarian state than like meaningful sort of democracy. And so part of that means that we actually need to quite seriously look to the way in which change happened prior to 1965, prior to 1954. And part of that is figuring out how to actually exert massive financial pressure, economic pressure, in order to, partly in order to crack alliances on the right. And, but it also means it's to be a different question is how you actually get entities with power, like the ABA Council,
4: right,
5: the body that accredits law schools, to actually stand up in a moment in which you have, you know, the Supreme Court is no longer legitimate in all sorts of ways.
4: Yeah, we've talked about that. Yeah, it doesn't exist. No.
5: But, you know, the question is going to be for everyone who cares about a society that is ruled by sort of democratic means and not domination, how to exert power collectively in order to push back against, because right now we are still in this moment where we don't know. And, you know, part of the question is just on us, what we do, whether it's going to be a short, you know, 5 to 10 year period of backsliding, or whether we're in for a half century to 75, 100 years of, you know, what we had post-Reconstruction.
4: Well, I'm going to remind everyone that I'm going to beg you to find your voice. And sometimes finding your voice is basically scary and threatening. And the poem by Audre Lorde said, "It is better to speak, remembering we were never meant to survive." Oh, my God. Oh, my God. But so much is on the line, Jonathan. If it's Thursday, once a month, what do? We teach race class. And as Jonathan reminds us, we know race matters. Part of the reason why we teach this class is to make sense of what that actually means. Thank you for doing this, Mr. Feingold.
5: Thanks, Ari.
4: You're welcome. This, everyone, is a Thursday edition of The Attitude. We will schmooze tomorrow, everyone. Ciao.
6: I'm Max Pringle with these headlines. A new UN report says the planet is going to get hotter over the next 5 years and could break temperature records. More from Karen Chamas.
7: A new report from the United Nations Weather Agency has given a 3 out of 4 chance that the next 5 years will average more than 1.5 degrees Celsius above pre-industrial temperatures. That's the international safety limit set in 2015. There's an even higher chance, 86%, that one of the next 5 years will smash the global heat record set in 2024. And next year looks like a leading contender. So expect more extreme weather. Report co-author and climate scientist Melissa Seabrook pointed to unmatched May heat in Europe this week.
8: It's unprecedented to have such hot temperatures in May before the meteorological summer has even begun.
7: The next 5 winters in the Arctic are also predicted to be nearly 3 degrees Fahrenheit warmer than the last 5 years. Meteorologists also forecast an Amazon drought that may spark wildfires. I'm Karen Chamas.
6: The U.S. military has accused Iran of violating a fragile ceasefire after Kuwait reported coming under attack following an American strike against the Islamic Republic. It's the latest flare-up of fighting to threaten ongoing negotiations to end the conflict. U.S. Central Command said Kuwait intercepted missiles fired from Iran late Wednesday and called the attack on one of America's top allies in the Persian Gulf an egregious ceasefire violation. Kuwait had earlier announced an attack on its territory, and Iran said it had retaliated for strikes earlier in the week by firing on a U.S. base in a Gulf state it did not name. The military said it has struck another vessel suspected of transporting drugs in the eastern Pacific Ocean, killing 2 men. U.S. Southern Command posted video on social media Wednesday showing a boat resting on the water before being struck by an explosion. A day earlier, U.S. forces had launched a strike on an alleged drug boat in the eastern Pacific, killing one man and leaving two survivors. The Trump administration's campaign of blowing up alleged drug trafficking vessels in Latin American waters has gone on since early September and killed at least 196 people in total. The military has not provided any evidence that any of the vessels were carrying drugs. U.S. jobless claims rose to 215,000 last week, but layoffs remain low despite economic uncertainty from the Iran war. Weekly filings for unemployment benefits are considered a proxy for U.S. layoffs and are close to a real-time indicator of the health of the job market. Despite relatively few layoffs, the labor market appears to be stuck in what economists call a low-hire, low-fire state. That's kept the unemployment rate at 4.3%, but left many of those out of work struggling to find new employment. Though U.S. employers delivered a surprising 115,000 new jobs in April, the Iran war has injected a large degree of uncertainty about the broader U.S. economy and the labor market. A key inflation indicator went up in April to the highest level in 3 years. It's another sign that spiking gas prices and higher food costs are squeezing Americans' finances. Inflation jumped to 3.8% in April compared with a year ago. The Commerce Department said today, that's up from 3.5% in March and the highest since May 2023. On a monthly basis, prices rose 0.4%, down from 0.7% in March. The European Union is looking to employ more defensive trade policies as it looks to head off challenges from Chinese imports. EU commissioners will convene on Friday in Brussels to discuss Chinese trade competition. More from William Denslow.
9: The EU's industry commissioner, Stéphane Séjourné, says China poses an existential threat to industries, including metals, clean technology, and chemicals. Faced by what the EU deems as unfair competition, the Commission's working on safeguard clauses that will involve quotas on imports with tariffs imposed when those limits are reached. Séjourné says this isn't a break with China, but a rebalancing. Beijing's described the move as trade protectionism. William Denslow, Brussels.
6: Those are the Pacifica headlines. I'm Max Pringle.
10: Ooh, yeah. This is Reverend Billy here. And you can hear the Stop Shopping Choir singing. We're going to be getting together. It's showtime. It's hopping and popping time at the Quaker Meeting House, downtown New York, Sunday, the 31st of May, 7 p.m. Free. Come on over. Come on over. Start jumping up and down and singing with us. And this is going to be broadcast live on WBAI. Alleluia.
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12: You're listening to Tectonic, a production of WFMU in Jersey City, New Jersey. Tectonic covers our shift to a digital future, exploring technology, how it affects us, and what we can do about it. And now, today's episode. Hey everybody, welcome to another episode of Tectonic. My name is Mark Hurst. I'll be your host for the next hour or so. Thanks so much for joining. We're going to be talking about Elon Musk today. I'm going to be interviewing the authors Quinn Slobodian and Ben Tarnoff about their new book, Muskism, which, as you're going to hear, is a book all about the approach that Elon Musk has used as he has built his empire It also sort of doubles as a biography of Musk, but you really get some insight that I haven't found in other books about how he operates and where that came from. Some of it was based on his upbringing or other events in his life, and other times he was just reacting to forces all around him. So it's a nuanced and interesting account of Elon Musk, and I think it's really important because, as you'll hear in the interview, Musk is much more influential than a lot of people understand. I mean, obviously, world's richest man. He has his fingers in a lot of different operations and industries, but just the sheer amount of power that has been concentrated in one person should make us very concerned. As I often say, the first step to doing something about it is to gain awareness. So I'm happy to have spoken with Quinn and Ben about their book. If you want a link to the book and some other resources, you can find the episode page on the Tectonic website at tectonic.fm. That's T-E-C-H, tonic.fm. Let's go ahead now and listen to my interview with Quinn Slobodian and Ben Tarnoff, authors of the book Muskism, here on Tectonic. Quinn Slobodian and Ben Tarnoff, welcome to Tectonic.
13: Happy to be here.
14: Thanks so much for having us.
12: Sure thing. And Ben, I'll note that this is your third time on the show. You were most recently on way back in 2022. So it's nice to have you back. Let's talk about this book, Muskism, that the two of you have just come out with. Decades ago, we had Fordism, the philosophy that animated Henry Ford's work. But in recent years, Elon Musk has become so widely influential that you've coined this term, Muskism, to describe the approach that Musk has used in running his companies, like SpaceX, Tesla, Twitter/X, and XAI, which is now SpaceX AI. Let's start at the beginning. What are some of the defining aspects of Muskism?
14: Well, maybe it's worth starting actually with a note on our method, Mark, because you mentioned the comparison to Fordism. And that was really the thought experiment that initiated this project for me and Quinn, which was, if you look at the last century, there are a number of commentators who are examining the life and work of Henry Ford, the famous industrialist, and thinking about something they call Fordism, that they're extrapolating from his ideas, his writing, but above all, how he organized the factory and how he organized his workers' lives outside of the factory. So by Fordism, people were trying to come up with a system not just for thinking about how production is organized, but how society is organized to be conducive with the needs of a particular production model. That was kind of the approach we took in the case of Musk. Musk is obviously the richest man on earth. He is very influential, holds a lot of geopolitical power through his control of enterprises across multiple sectors. But in our view, he's also useful as an avatar of global capitalism in its current iteration, a kind of prism through which you can see these convergences of different historical forces that are remaking our world.
12: So he's this avatar of current capitalism. And one aspect of the book I appreciated is that you show how Musk's approach evolves. And as you say, it wasn't pre-planned out. Musk is not systematic in his approach, as you note at one point. He's more improvising and reacting to larger forces, and it shows how Muskism has really developed. So the Musk we have at the end of the book, giving these right-wing rants on social media, is not the same Musk as we saw at the very beginning. With that said, there are some what you call pillars of Muskism that seem to be defining factors. How would you describe those?
15: I suppose I could introduce us to a few of those. The chapters actually are titled things that we would consider kind of like modules of Muskism. One of the first chapters is called Fortress Futurism, and that draws on Musk's upbringing in late apartheid South Africa, which of course to most people is understood as primarily through the question of white supremacy and the system of racial separation that was so important to South Africa at that moment, which we take into account as well. But we also want to look at the way that the political economy of late apartheid South Africa worked. South Africa was able to import and rather impressive forms of high technology to carry out its apartheid aims. So they used IBM mainframes to track and sort the population and keep an eye on dissidents. They developed their own nuclear technology, including a working nuclear weapon by the early 1980s. They purchased licenses to build out their own auto sector. So within a short drive from Musk's childhood home, he could have seen, you know, Ford plants and Datsun plants, as well as nuclear research laboratories and places where computers were whirring away. So it had this model that was both taking advantage of global capitalism, but also reinforcing its own national self-reliance on the premise that they had enemies at their gates and even inside their gates. So if you look at that as a kind of heritage or legacy of late apartheid South Africa, which then gets kind of refracted through the anime lens of things like Robotech and Transformers, which were shows on TV when Musk was growing up in South Africa, then you can see how he's managed to pull that way of organizing production from the late 1980s all up the way up to the present, even at a time when that wasn't very trendy or popular. So one of the interesting things about Tesla and SpaceX is they were really trying to bring as much of the supply chain and the production process under the roof of a single firm as possible, even at a time when everyone else was trying to spread out supply chains as much as possible. The model of the iPhone designed in California, assembled in China, was really how things were being done in Silicon Valley in the late 90s up to the 2010s. Musk was kind of ahead of the curve, and that left him actually well prepared for this era of deglobalization, geoeconomic fragmentation, nearshoring, all of these things that we've become familiar with since 2017 or so. So that model of, you know, both kind of a reactionary politics premised on retrenchment and defense, but also being equipped with high technology feels like a core module of Muskism to us.
12: So we have concentration of power and vertical integration in service of defending one's own interests. And You write in detail about how we saw that both within SpaceX and within Tesla. And that goes back to, in a way, Musk's upbringing in South Africa. I also appreciated the image of the Cybertruck, which you write has echoes of that upbringing in South Africa of the armored vehicles that would put down insurrections in the townships. Mm-hmm. So there we have fortress futurism. Actually, it was interesting throughout the book, you introduce what you call Muskist motifs, a nice alliterative phrase, and Each of the motifs have their own alliterations. So we've talked about fortress futurism, and then the next one that comes up in the book is state symbiosis.
15: Yeah, so this is one is really important for us, I think, and if we had to boil it down, this would probably be the thing we would be most interested in contributing to the conversation that's happening right now about what Silicon Valley believes, quote unquote, and how Silicon Valley governs, quote unquote. The conversation has really been dominated and in some ways waylaid, I think, by an obsession with the question of libertarianism. And Peter Thiel, in particular, looms large in people's attempts to decipher, you know, the interior motivations of the tech leadership class. But if you look at the last 25, 30 years through Musk, libertarianism becomes very quickly kind of a red herring, that in fact, the Valley has always worked, as we know, by building on top of government-subsidized infrastructure and research and development. And Musk has been open about that and never really that hypocritical or deceptive about the way that he relies on the government to backstop, subsidize, and act as his primary client in many cases. So this goes from his first company in Silicon Valley in the 1990s, which was called Zip2, it's a kind of city directory, which was able to use the GPS technology that had just come online for free in his case. This goes, of course, for PayPal as well, which was able to piggyback, in fact, on federal deposit insurance for bank accounts. PayPal was not actually holding the money itself. It was just a way to shift it from your, you know, government protected savings or checking account into someone else's government protected savings and checking account. So it wasn't cyber cash in the way that Thiel sometimes described it. And you can follow this through all the way to zero emission vehicle credits and SpaceX now as the primary, if not monopoly, launch provider in the United States. So if you start thinking about Silicon Valley politics through the category of state symbiosis rather than libertarianism, there are many fewer false starts, and it gives you more of a handhold to asking, how is that equilibrium maintained? Where are its kind of pressure points? Where are its sites of vulnerability? How does something like Doge potentially upset that equilibrium? It just opens up, I think, a more grounded conversation, and that's one of the things we were hoping to contribute.
12: Yeah, you mentioned John Perry Barlow's 1996 Declaration of the Independence of Cyberspace, which actually came up recently in an interview with Cindy Cohen from the EFF. Barlow was announcing in those heady early web days of the 1990s a kind of libertarianism, as you say, that the internet was going to be free from any sort of control by the government. And as I saw in your narrative, how much Musk leaned in the other direction. As you say, a very different approach from Peter Thiel, who he had worked with at PayPal. You have this great phrase in the book, Silicon Valley would teach Elon Musk that the real opportunity didn't lie in escaping the state, but grafting onto it. There was one aspect of state symbiosis that I wanted to highlight in particular, and that had to do with SpaceX, because SpaceX is not merely enjoying a near monopoly on NASA launches. It's also giving Musk access to vast amounts of data and data traffic that's flowing all over the globe in low Earth orbit through his Starlink satellites. You write about this, that this was vesting Musk with powers previously unimaginable for private entities. SpaceX would enjoy the advantages of being a government contractor with little in the way of government supervision. So here we see an additional benefit of Musk's state symbiosis, that the way he has constructed it, somehow he is less beholden to the state, even as he's gaining more power over the state.
14: Yeah, so SpaceX is probably the most clarifying case study in illustrating how this dynamic of state symbiosis actually operates in practice. So it might be useful to descend from some of these abstractions and talk about the story of SpaceX more concretely, which is that it's founded in 2002, which is, of course, the first full year of the War on Terror. And it manages to position itself as a key government contractor in the War on Terror, because Donald Rumsfeld has a vision of what he and other defense intellectuals of the time are describing it as network-centric warfare. So wars of the future will be fought by small special forces teams that are distributed all over the world, wherever terrorists are, and they will be supported by high technology, in particular through satellites, which are becoming particularly important for warfare in the 1990s. What Musk offers is a way to put satellites into orbit more cheaply than the establishment incumbent providers. And this is really what creates the market opportunity for SpaceX to enter the scene, and how he becomes so integral to the U.S. state. And that's important to emphasize, because we're not talking about crony capitalism here. We're not talking about state parasitism. We are talking about symbiosis, which in ecological terms is a relationship that operates to mutual benefit. And it's important to note that Musk does make good on this promise of enabling the U.S. government to access orbit much more cheaply. He reduces the cost of putting mass into orbit by more than 90% over the course of 20 years at SpaceX. So if you're the U.S. military, or if you're the U.S. intelligence community, you now have an extraordinarily increase capacity to put satellites into orbit for surveillance, reconnaissance, for guiding munitions, you name it. But of course, Musk also benefits from this arrangement, particularly as he has become increasingly the monopoly provider of launch capacity. So yes, the state can increase its sovereignty in certain respects, if you like, through the provision of these technologies from Musk. However, it's provided as sovereignty as a service, right? It's provided as a service that you purchase from a monopoly private provider, and it deepens the dependency of the U.S. state on someone like Musk.
13: Yeah, you're right that SpaceX was less expensive than its competitors, but, quote, cheapness came with a cost. The state would eventually cede its sovereignty. That's sort of a chilling phrase. Where are we in that progression? Has the state, and I mean the U.S. and other countries, have states really ceded their sovereignty to Elon Musk?
15: I think we're somewhere along the spectrum, and it's still being fought out. So one thing that's helpful to do, I think, is parse out a bit the way that sovereignty gets used, because otherwise it can get a bit confusing. So there is a definition from international law, which is, you know, the right of a mostly nations to have non-intervention by other nations. And that's supposed to be something that every nation has in common. They mutually recognize it and respect it. There's no real way to actually police it, right? International law is notoriously without an enforcement mechanism. The fact that the United States not only doesn't see itself as a member of the International Criminal Court, but routinely sanctions judges on the International Criminal Court because they make decisions that it doesn't like, is just a good piece of evidence that sovereignty is a kind of postulate or a claim that only gets to continue existing because it's in the mutual benefit of everyone to respect it. So there's that sovereignty, which is kind of a bit of a yes or no or binary. But then there's sovereignty as state capacity. So the sovereignty means, you know, your ability as a government to achieve the aims that you set for yourself. And there, you know, Musk and the rest of Silicon Valley is really providing the basic means to realize sovereignty. Without Microsoft tools, without Anthropic tools now, without Musk's set of suite of tools and services, states would lose their capacity to do many of the things that would seem routine, from, you know, contacting their citizens digitally to giving communication to their troops in the battlefield. So in that sense, we are already in a situation as individuals and as governments, the dependency on Silicon Valley's products is quite absolute. There's actually a wonderful thought experiment in the Financial Times this week that has showed, you know, what happens if you wake up in the UK, for example, and you've been sanctioned by the United States, meaning you've been locked out of all digital services and technologies. You know, how does your day go? It goes pretty poorly, right? Like, you wake up, you don't have any email, you don't have any messages, you can't use your phone to get onto the tube, you can't receive a package. There's a lot of basic things that now are already at the mercy of the choke points that Silicon Valley companies, at least hypothetically, could turn off if they wanted to. So does that mean that we have lost sovereignty altogether and the true, you know, presidents and techno kings are sitting in Silicon Valley or Austin increasingly these days? I think our answer would be no. And there are pieces of recent history that you can look at to say that the answer is more complicated than just we now live under the rule of techno kings. One case in point would be the Doge experience, right, which we dedicate the last chapter of our book to. On the one hand, it looks like here comes Musk just claiming sovereignty in an unelected capacity. He's now sort of co-governing with Trump, appearing regularly in meetings and press conferences, even though he has no legitimacy really, except as a special government employee, sort of invited in as an advisor. And yet, how does Doge go? I mean, it doesn't go very well, right? Turns out that when you bring the attitude of a tech CEO to the practice of government, you hit a series of walls, even if you have been given kind of carte blanche. So yes, he does away with USAID to great destructive effect. Yes, he does fire a great number of people. But as soon as he tries to actually drill down and achieve some of that $2 trillion in savings that he promised, he hits a wall, which is entitlements, which is Social Security, which is Medicaid. And these things cannot be just buzzed away with a chainsaw, right? It turns out that there is a social contract in America that exists. So what we would argue, and we do argue at the end of that book, our book, is that sovereignty has not entirely been passed from the hands of the representative governments to the hands of tech elites. But sovereignty in the sense of state capacity is now dependent on private actors. That produces a lot of new vulnerabilities that we need to be hyper tuned into and hyper aware of, because should they choose for whatever reason not to go along with the politics, let's say, of an incoming left populist Democratic president, let's imagine that. What if there's a kind of boycott of everyone who Andreessen Horowitz has funded for providing their services to an incoming hypothetical president AOC? What happens then? How do we make sure that those kind of situations don't arise? And

0: which it's all over. In the Yanis Varoufakis sense, capitalism is already dead and we live under technolords. Actually, we don't. We live under a new set of very intensely binding constraints, but it turns out that old levers of politics still have some purchase, and figuring out how to strengthen them is, I think, the intention of our analysis.
1: And we're back. If you're just tuning in, you're listening to Tectonic. My name is Mark Hurst. I'm your host. We are halfway through my interview with Muskism authors Quinn Slobodian and Ben Tarnoff, talking about how Elon Musk's upbringing affected his development into a monopolist billionaire oligarch, and some other factors that came into play to develop his approach that generally they are calling Muskism. If you'd like a link to the book and some other resources, you can find them all on the Tectonic website, which is at tectonic.fm, tectonic.fm, and just click the episode link for the Muskism show. Let's go ahead now and listen to the second half of my interview with Quinn Slobodian and Ben Tarnoff, authors of Muskism, here on Tectonic. I want to go to another one of your alliterative Muskism motifs. This one is called financial fabulism. To set this up, I wanted to bring up an insight that I really liked in the book about Musk's shift into financial fabulism and yet another motif, attention alchemy. Because a few years ago, seeing Musk shift into a social media addict and being very public with every passing thought and opinion that came to his mind, I just figured that he had simply gone crazy with all of his right-wing conspiracies, his close alliance with the current occupant. You write the following: I bought this before Elon went crazy, read the bumper stickers that began to appear on Teslas in early 2025, which raises an interesting question. When did Musk supposedly go crazy? And is insanity the best way to understand what happened to him? And then you go on to discuss that there's more to it than just insanity. There was a particular embrace of what you call financial fabulism. What was happening there?
2: So financial fabulism is our term for something that Musk does particularly well, is probably his superpower as an entrepreneur, which is the ability to tell fantastical stories about the future that nonetheless have a kernel of plausibility such that investors are willing to part with their money and finance his ventures. This is something Musk has been good at since he was in his 20s during the dot-com boom in Silicon Valley, where he makes his first fortune. What happens over the subsequent decades, and in particular in the 2010s, as he discovers Twitter and becomes really a Twitter super user in the mid-2010s, is that he realizes that this narrative technique of financial fabulism can be applied to even greater success on the stage of social media, that by performing particular persona on Twitter, by engaging in replying with his various admirers on Twitter, he can, in fact, quite directly inflate the value of his assets. And we walk through a number of instances where this happens quite concretely. So, for instance, if you're familiar with the joke cryptocurrency Dogecoin, at one point, Musk begins talking about how much he likes Dogecoin, posting memes about Dogecoin, and the price of Dogecoin goes up. At one point, he puts Bitcoin in his Twitter bio. Price of Bitcoin goes up. He jokes about taking Tesla private. Price of Tesla goes up. So he's learning how to move markets with memes. He's learning the art of what we describe as attention alchemy, the ability to harvest attention within social media platforms and alchemize it into asset price inflation. And we argue that this is really the deeper structural basis for his

0: entanglement with social media. A lot of people at the time and since looked at Musk posting hundreds of times a day and said, this is mental illness. This is someone who is taking too many drugs, et cetera, et cetera. We're not really interested in refuting that level of analysis, but we're not working at that level of analysis. Because you could also say, well, from a broader perspective, zooming out, it actually worked pretty well for him. You know, if you look at his net worth over the time that he was supposedly losing his mind, he becomes the richest man in the world.
1: And so you have meme coins like Dogecoin, and you also have meme stocks. Now, when I say meme stocks, one that's going to come to mind for a lot of listeners is GameStop, which was a rather obscure stock that wasn't doing so well until a particular subreddit decided to start pumping up the value. And it was just through that froth of social media activity on Reddit that GameStop shot up. That's probably the best known early case study of meme stocks. But you write a very compelling argument in the book that the first meme stock wasn't GameStop. It was actually Tesla.
2: It's interesting because a lot of, well, recent global politics, but also Muskism's development pivots around the year 2020. That, paradoxically, was both the year that Musk got way, way, way wealthier and also seemed to get way, way, way angrier at the world. It's the pivot around which Tesla becomes the world's most valuable auto company, but also when Musk begins his turn towards the right more forcefully. And we try to make sense of that coincidence as something more than a coincidence, that what happens in the course of 2020, as we all know, is people spent way more time online than they had before. There was the driving influence of retail investing with Robinhood, which eventually became well known because of the GameStop squeeze, meant that you could actually affect markets, as Ben was describing, through posting in a way more immediately than you could before. And the hype cycles were sort of tuned into the virality of social media platforms like Twitter at a higher intensity than they had been before. So you had the kind of conditions were ripe for the emergence of meme stocks, of which in our argument, not only Tesla, but then Musk himself as a human meme stock, as the perceptive Bloomberg reporter Matt Levine called him, become possible. And therefore, the supposed sort of social media psychosis that Musk was undergoing was also a kind of correct diagnosis, whether he realized it or not, of a changed investment climate in which, you know, engaging with reply guys and posting weird memes was not only acceptable behavior for a CEO, but was in fact a kind of vanguard creation of a new pioneering model of the CEO, one who was willing to enter into the scrum of memes and counter memes, and one who was meeting people at a kind of a personal level. And also, this is where the politics comes in, one who was eventually trying to create a kind of ersatz public sphere around their own persona. So Musk's Twitter follower count like goes through the roof, interestingly, at the same time that someone like Obama's was beginning to fall. And even, you know, Trump's was sort of plateauing. Musk eclipses Trump in this time period as well. The decision 2 years later to purchase Twitter, even if it was an impulsive one and was one that later had to be, you know, forced on him by Delaware courts, nevertheless, you know, followed this logic as well, where Musk is starting to get this sense that if you enter the public sphere that has emerged in this digital space and you become a prominent actor in it, then the next step can be to own it outright and completely change the rules upon which engagement on that platform happens, so that, you know, really strikingly, when you think about it, the blue check that was afforded people for their either prominence or their status as journalists or as brands now becomes available to subscribers on a monthly basis. So the very ground of authority has shifted from a kind of collectively validated one, which is like you are producing nonfiction content for the public sphere as a journalist, to just like, how much do you like Elon Musk? And once it is inverted in that way, then you have actually purchased the grounds for reality creation and recreation. And when you then innovate a new chatbot to sit on top of your new AI company with Grok, and furthermore, Grokopedia as an auto-created clone of Wikipedia, you are producing a social reality discursively such that your whims and fantasies actually are validated as forms of wisdom and insight. And that is a self-fulfilling prophecy, and ceases to be, certainly from a financial point of view, ceases to be stupid at some point and starts being very shrewd and actually is able to manifest then the things that you spurred out as a half thought or as a seemingly overly speculative vision of the direction of technology.
1: Yeah, that's the thing that really gets me, is that the behavior that Musk and the current occupant and other gratuitous self-promoters have been engaging in over the years, along the way, I have looked at that and thought, this is so stupid. I mean, these assertions are false, or these are conspiracy theories, or this is racist, or, you know, whatever the reaction is. But now it's like, well, the people who were most invested in this are the richest, most powerful people in the world. So what was quote unquote stupid about that? That has become the measure of authority now.
2: Yeah.
1: It's like, it just feels topsy-turvy to me.
2: Yeah, and I think that's the precise riddle that we set out to try to make more sense of.
1: Another pillar of Muskism, which is Elon Musk's fascination with cyborgs. Most listeners have probably heard or seen Musk promise that society real soon now is going to be populated by humanoid robots. They're going to have artificial general intelligence and the ability to do all sorts of normal everyday tasks, which, by the way, I'm not expecting anytime soon. But his fascination with cyborgs goes beyond that to the founding of a company called Neuralink. This is the brain chip implant company that has run some trials, and there are several people who've gotten Musk's chip implanted in their brain. What should we know about Neuralink and the future of Musk's designs on the human brain?
0: So Neuralink is founded by Musk in 2016. It is, as you say, a brain-computer interface company. Brain-computer interfaces, which are devices that enable people with disabilities to manipulate a computer through the electrical signals of their brain. They've been around for a little while. Neuralink is certainly not the first to build them. Where Neuralink is distinct is that Musk sees this not as a niche product for people with very specific needs, but imagines it as a mass consumer product, that he imagines that billions of people around the world will ultimately implant brain-computer interfaces into their skulls. And the reason for this has everything to do with his cyborg vision of reality, that because he believes that humanity is merging into the machine, which is a kind of process that he welcomes and hopes to accelerate, and that parenthetically, his incessant Twitter posting is one manifestation of, that's him becoming ever closer to the machine. Because he believes that this is a positive development, one that he wants to personally intensify, the vision for Neuralink is that it will expand the bandwidth between the human body and the internet. Right now, as he has said explicitly, we have these very low bandwidth interfaces, which is our fingers. That's primarily how we provide input to a computer. If we had brain-computer interfaces, we would be able to compute at the speed of thought. Again, this is his vision. So it's an idea of total integration with the machine, and it actually maps quite cleanly onto other ventures that might seem distinct from his acquisition and transformation of Twitter to his co-founding of OpenAI with Sam Altman and several others in 2015, just a year before Neuralink. Social media, AI, brain-computer interfaces, what do these all have to do with one another? Actually, for Musk, they belong to the same project. They all belong to this cyborgification of the human race that he wants to accelerate. And the reason, if you can continue to follow this thread with me, the reason that he hopes that we can accelerate this process of cyborgification is that he believes it's our best hope for avoiding an apocalyptic scenario of a super intelligent AI exterminating the human race in a Terminator style scenario. That if we become the AI, then we don't have to worry about the AI killing us. So this is, it's important to emphasize, a post-human vision of the future that Musk imagines that we will augment ourselves with cybernetic technologies to the point that we become less and less human. And of course, he's heavily invested in technologies like robotics and large language models that have the explicit goal of displacing the vast majority of human beings from the productive process, from economic life. So it's very much a future without humans.
1: I just love the idea. If you don't like the prospect of my technology taking over everything, your best bet is to merge your brain with my product.
2: Yeah, in effect. I mean, it takes even a weirder turn with the rollout of generative AI after late 2022 to consumers, because then he thinks that it's woke AI has emerged in the hands of Altman and Amade, and you need his anti-woke AI, which is XAI and Grok, to defeat that. And that seems outlandish, but it's quite literally the value proposition of XAI and Grok against the other competitors, which in, by any other measure are far ahead of them. But especially to Pete Hegseth at the Department of War, the pitch has been, you know, you don't want to let their woke technology in. And to Hegseth's credit, in a way, he recognizes the greater capability, at least as advertised, of OpenAI and Anthropic, and so has been, you know, steadily signing more contracts with them than XAI. But it's helpful to, I think, see that arc from OpenAI, Altman, Musk working together to the present. Musk sees Altman as the mortal enemy of the future, just to understand how this turn to the right that everyone has noticed has been filtered through a very particular set of cybernetic distortions, understandings that are all betraying the truth of Muskism, which is for him that all politics begins online and in the computer and in the network and is only then kind of downloaded offline. So we as humans walking around are actually kind of derivative agents of a set of memes and counter memes that are bouncing around online that we are effectively programmed by. So if that's true, then it follows, as Musk believes, that the way that you fix politics is by fixing the code base. The way you fix government, as he said in 2025, is by getting to the bunch of big dumb computers that the government is and fixing those. And if you eliminate the bots, vampires, and thousand-year-old corpses that supposedly inhabit the Social Security Administration's database, then poof, they will sort of disappear from the streets, right? I mean, it's the fact that he was playing these dungeon crawling games while he was conducting these enormously destructive bureaucratic arson attacks during Doge really can't be overemphasized. I mean, it's, I think, almost something that for all of the discussion of Doge at the time, we almost collectively can't really look at directly without being embarrassed as a nation, really. I mean, it is national humiliation that this man's fantasies have been rewarded and been allowed to run amok the way that they have. Yet here we are.
1: At the end of the book, you sketch out four possible futures for how the rest of Musk's career might take shape. I'll leave it to listeners to get a copy of the book and read through those. But as a final question, I wanted to ask both of you, Ben and Quinn, are you hopeful about the direction of our world? I mean, it sure seems like we're in the midst of building a pretty grim tech dystopia. thanks to the actions of Musk and others. But what is your gut sense? Are things going to get better?
0: Well, I think we both agree that we feel more hopeful now than we did when we were writing this book. I mean, we undertook this project really at the start of the Doge initiative, kind of got started writing it in probably March, so a couple months in. And at that time, it seemed like the Silicon Valley MAGA coalition was in very good health. Silicon Valley had placed figures like David Sacks within the White House. They seem to be getting everything they want. And the convergence of tech power and Trumpism felt like it was producing some very real policy effects, and ones that, you know, were opposed to progressive principles. I think now, you know, in May 2026, so more than a year later, the picture looks somewhat different. I mean, Musk is out, Sachs is out. A lot of the things that had brought Silicon Valley and MAGA together appear to be fraying. I mean, one point that we have been making incessantly as we've been discussing the book that I think a lot of folks are already aware of is the depth of the backlash against AI that's occurring at the moment, particularly through opposition to data center construction. This has become actually a real bipartisan issue. There are a lot of quite conservative rural counties where people are packing town halls to oppose the construction of these data centers. And it's likely to be, in fact, a major issue in the upcoming midterm. So there's now real popular discontent over this AI push that formerly was something the Trump administration was happy to just facilitate in its maximum form. Now, I think they're signaled more caution, partly because of the level of discontent, partly out of genuine concern with some of the capabilities of these more advanced models. If you've been following the controversy over the Anthropic Mythos model, then you know that there are figures within the Trump White House now who are actually considering putting out regulations that resemble the ones that Biden attempted to enforce, you know, to try to ensure that models with advanced capabilities are not released prematurely. So there's a fraying of the Silicon Valley MAGA tie-up. And I think that creates openings politically. I mean, I think there are, as Quinn and I have often discussed with one another, no shortage of political challenges ahead. But in terms of the short-term opportunities, it's quite constructive for progressives to run against data centers. Bernie Sanders has a proposal for a national moratorium. I think there's a lot of popular anger to be harvested and channeled right now. And it comes from places you might not expect, places that voted for Trump by large margins.
2: Yeah, I mean, the fact is that that side that we talked about at the top, you know, the question of popular sovereignty, who rules, who governs, who in the end is all of this happening in the name of, none of those questions have actually been automated away. There has been no techno-solutionist kind of final fix for the question of why people should go along with the choices that their governments are making. It's continually being hashed out from year to year, and we shouldn't even get that pessimistic feeling that we're in some long winter of democracy right now. I mean, there was the biggest street protest movement in American history a handful of years ago in 2020, in the midst of a global pandemic that swept someone who actually had pretty progressive economic policy into the White House without that, in some ways, electronically mediated uprising that came after the murder of George Floyd. We wouldn't have had a reprieve from the authoritarianism that we're currently experiencing. So these things happen in waves. And I think where we're at in the wave now is that the tech leaders are panicking and they know that their main form of investment is extremely unpopular and they don't know what to do about that. And they're groping around into the kind of toolkit of political philosophy and political history to try to figure out something that might work. They're like pulling out all of these wrenches that say like a constitution. Another one says like universal basic income. Another one says public wealth fund. And they don't know how to use them because they don't think politically. They don't actually, frankly, care about the livelihoods of average people in the United States. They've actually said as much directly. So we're in a good position where the ball is kind of in our court, because actually we are good at that. Like, that's the stuff that we have been thinking about. People, those of us who have been thinking humanistically, politically, civically, our whole lives, studying this stuff over the course of its several hundred year history from, like, you know, Plato and Aristotle, and the confederacies of the Iroquois up to the present. And we do the politics. We know politics. So good. If you want to make this an argument about politics, then we're ready. We actually have the tools. So that's why I feel emboldened or like encouraged, is I think that they had their 100 days, they had their 300 days, and they kind of blew it. And so now they're going to reap a bit of the whirlwind, and I'm looking forward to it.
1: I'm so glad we can end on a happy note. The book is called Muskism, A Guide for the Perplexed, by Quinn Slobodian and Ben Tarnoff. Guys, thanks so much for being with me today, and good luck with the book.
2: Thanks so much.
0: Thanks, Mark.
1: And we're back. If you're just tuning in, you're listening to Tectonic. My name is Mark Hurst. I'll be your host for the remaining several minutes of the show. We just heard my interview with Quinn Slobodian and Ben Tarnoff, authors of the book Muskism. The subtitle of the book is A Guide for the Perplexed. And the first time I saw the book, I immediately thought, Maimonides. And some listeners are going to pick up on that reference. If not, I could just tell you that there is a somewhat famous book called The Guide to the Perplexed, or sometimes it's called The Guide for the Perplexed, depending on the translation, written by Moses Maimonides around the year 1190. Quinn and Ben say that they chose their subtitle without intentionally making a reference to Maimonides, but it's just kind of a neat coincidence that that's there. The book Muskism, as we talked about, is a really good introduction to how Musk operates, how he has made his decisions, and how he has adapted to the forces around him, especially the rise of social media, to craft a new kind of image for himself. I was particularly interested to hear Quinn and Ben talk in the interview and in the book about how Musk did not necessarily go crazy a few years ago when he started posting more and more nonsensical and divisive stuff on Twitter/X. And then, of course, he bought Twitter. Instead, as they write, it is a calculated effort to keep himself in the public eye, in the public conversation. It doesn't matter if he's ticking people off. I mean, outrage is a kind of currency for him. And I can think of another major public figure who has used this strategy of outraging people for lots of attention. This is the world that we live in right now. And Muskism, far from just adapting to it, is now accelerating this for the rest of us, creating a media environment where people are just saying outrageous things to get a rise out of as many people as possible. Oh, did you hear what Musk said? Or did you hear what that other public figure said? It's crazy. He has used this to his advantage. And if you combine that with the other major thread in the book, which is that this guy, Musk, is so powerful. He's so influential. If you think about the influence that he has and the degree to which he's using spectacular nonsense on social media in order to amplify his power, it's just a very worrying situation. But as I said at the top of the show, the first step to mounting any sort of response is to become aware of what's happening. And I thought this book did a good job of giving a basic biography and a good clear explanation about Musk and his approach. Again, it's called Muskism, A Guide for the Perplexed by Quinn Slobodian and Ben Tarnoff. It's published by Harper. And, you know, in the remaining couple of minutes of the show, I thought maybe I could go ahead and give you the spoiler that I withheld from you during the interview itself. At the very end of the book, Quinn and Ben chart out four possible futures for where Elon Musk might go, how he might develop in the coming years. And of course, the future could hold some combination of these four, or could be none of them, but they're just trying to float a few ideas so that we can keep an eye out for how he might change yet again. One is called Carbon Musk, in which Musk invests more in green energy and electrification. The second is Contractor Musk, in which he leans into his relationships at the Pentagon and becomes more of a defense contractor. The third idea is something called Compound Musk. And when we say compound, it's like talking about a fortress or a bunker kind of compound. In this scenario, Quinn and Ben write, Musk is showing, quote, his concern for the survival of white civilization. And that's no joke. I mean, Musk has written and posted on Twitter/X about the survival of white civilization. So he may lean into that. And then the fourth idea, the fourth possible future for Elon Musk is something called Cyborg Musk, where he really focuses more on his idea of cyborgs and robots everywhere. And here he's concerned for what he has written himself about our, quote, future machine descendants. So these four ideas are showing that no matter where Musk goes, he probably wants to have an impact on a civilizational level affecting all of humanity. And that's just one more reminder that we have to be really careful as we go into a future that's dominated to such an extent by one person. But I hope that this show has given you a little bit of insight into the man and his behavior, and that this will serve you well as we see what sort of future unfolds thanks to the immense power that this person has. That's about all the time I have today. Until next time, friends, you know exactly what to do. Avoid Apple, abandon Amazon, forget Facebook, and whatever you do, get off Google. I'll see you next time.

0: yeah. This is Reverend Billy here. And you can hear the Stop Shopping Choir singing. We're going to be getting together. It's showtime. It's hopping and popping time at the Quaker Meeting House. Downtown New York, Sunday, the 31st of May, 7 p.m. Free. Come on over. Come on over. Start jumping up and down and singing with us. And this is going to be broadcast live on WBAI. Hallelujah. Earth-a-looia.
1: I'm Max Pringle with these headlines. A new UN report says the planet is going to get hotter over the next 5 years and could break temperature records. More from Karen Chamas.
2: A new report from the United Nations Weather Agency has given a 3 out of 4 chance that the next 5 years will average more than 1.5 degrees Celsius above pre-industrial temperatures. That's the international safety limit set in 2015. There's an even higher chance, 86%, that one of the next 5 years will smash the global heat record set in 2024. And next year looks like a leading contender. So expect more extreme weather. Report co-author and climate scientist Melissa Seabrook pointed to unmatched May heat in Europe this week.
3: It's unprecedented to have such hot temperatures in May before the meteorological summer has even begun.
2: The next 5 winters in the Arctic are also predicted to be nearly 3 degrees Fahrenheit warmer than the last 5 years. Meteorologists also forecast an Amazon drought that may spark wildfires. I'm Karen Chamas.
1: The U.S. military has accused Iran of violating a fragile ceasefire after Kuwait reported coming under attack following an American strike against the Islamic Republic. It's the latest flare-up of fighting to threaten ongoing negotiations to end the conflict. U.S. Central Command said Kuwait intercepted missiles fired from Iran late Wednesday and called the attack on one of America's top allies in the Persian Gulf an egregious ceasefire violation. Kuwait had earlier announced an attack on its territory, and Iran said it had retaliated for strikes earlier in the week by firing on a U.S. base in a Gulf state it did not name. The military said it has struck another vessel suspected of transporting drugs in the eastern Pacific Ocean, killing 2 men. U.S. Southern Command posted video on social media Wednesday showing a boat resting on the water before being struck by an explosion. A day earlier, U.S. forces had launched a strike on an alleged drug boat in the eastern Pacific, killing 1 man and leaving 2 survivors. The Trump administration's campaign of blowing up alleged drug trafficking vessels in Latin American waters has gone on since early September and killed at least 196 people in total. The military has not provided any evidence that any of the vessels were carrying drugs. U.S. jobless claims rose to 215,000 last week, but layoffs remain low despite economic uncertainty from the Iran war. Weekly filings for unemployment benefits are considered a proxy for U.S. layoffs and are close to a real-time indicator of the health of the job market. Despite relatively few layoffs, the labor market appears to be stuck in what economists call a low-hire, low-fire state. That's kept the unemployment rate at 4.3%, but left many of those out of work struggling to find new employment. Though U.S. employers delivered a surprising 115,000 new jobs in April, the Iran war has injected a large degree of uncertainty about the broader U.S. economy and the labor market. A key inflation indicator went up in April to the highest level in 3 years. It's another sign that spiking gas prices and higher food costs are squeezing Americans' finances. Inflation jumped to 3.8% in April compared with a year ago. The Commerce Department said today, that's up from 3.5% in March and the highest since May 2023. On a monthly basis, prices rose 0.4%, down from 0.7% in March. The European Union is looking to employ more defensive trade policies as it looks to head off challenges from Chinese imports. EU commissioners will convene on Friday in Brussels to discuss Chinese trade competition. More from William Denslow.
4: The EU's Industry Commissioner, Stéphane Séjourné, says China poses an existential threat to industries, including metals, clean technology and chemicals. Faced by what the EU deems as unfair competition, the Commission's working on safeguard clauses that will involve quotas on imports with tariffs imposed when those limits are reached. Séjourné says this isn't a break with China, but a rebalancing. Beijing's described the move as trade protectionism. William Denslow, Brussels.
1: Those are the Pacifica headlines. I'm Max Pringle.
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Hey, hello, I'm John Kane, and this is Resistance Radio. I want to thank you for joining me again. As always, it is a privilege and a pleasure to be broadcasting on WBAI in New York City and on WPFW in Washington, D.C. All right. So, this is Resistance Radio, and I'm John Kane, and we are broadcasting from the Cattaraugus territory of the Seneca Nation. Of course, we're recording it as well. We put this show up as a video on YouTube and on Facebook, and of course, I post it up as a podcast as well. Again, it's great to do a radio show in two of the main media markets that mean so much to a native voice like mine, and that being New York City and Washington, D.C. So today, I'm going to start off by just flat out saying it. I don't care what the Constitution of the United States says. Treaties are not the supreme law of the land. It says it is, but it isn't. I mean, they aren't. I mean, and I think we are. I'm just not just talking about native treaties. I'm not talking about, you know, the 100 years of you know, negotiating and, you know, deceiving native people through the use of treaties. I'm talking about treaties the United States enters into in general. We know, you know, the Iranian nuclear treaty that the United States entered into that Trump simply just walked away from. Many of these other agreements, whether you want to call them treaties or not, whether they are tied to climate change or anything else, on a whim, a president can just walk away from them without really having any consequence other than the consequences of not being in an agreement. Of course, Congress also has the authority to abrogate any treaty it wants. And of course, this really was developed out of the conversations associated with native treaties, which in 1871, they essentially ended treaty making with native people. They, you know, the Congress, again, passed a law, it was an Appropriations Act, actually, where they basically declared that we are no longer considered independent tribal nations, sovereign nations, whatever they want to, whatever the words they use. And as such, no longer warranted the whole treaty making policy that existed between Native people and the United States and the countries that preceded the United States as well, mind you. So where did that leave us? In 1871, we still weren't U.S. citizens. So we were kind of left in this no man's land. We had all these treaties, and there were hundreds, you know, in I guess over 300 treaties that the United States drafted. We never drafted any of these, by the way. And I think it's worth noting that Native people never prayed or pursued a treaty with the United States. Not a surrender of a treaty or anything else. This was always something that was pitched to us as a means to maintain, sustain, create peace, if you will, and harmony. And of course, it was all lies. And every treaty the United States ever entered into with Native people, they broke. But I want to back away, not just to complain about treaties, and I'm going to do more of that yet, but I just want to put things into their proper perspective. You see, even though the Constitution lists treaties as being the supreme law of the land, because they are a U.S. law, there's no mechanism that says, well, how do you get out of it? So courts have basically given Congress power that the Constitution never had. And of course, the Constitution gave the president the authority to negotiate treaties, and those treaties would come into effect, they'd be ratified with the advice and consent of the Senate. Two-thirds of the Senate, mind you. Now, most Native treaties were never properly ratified, either by the U.S. side or by the Native side. They never were. I mean, they put a, you know, bunch of words on paper. They had a bunch of Native people either, you know, put an X or a mark or something like that. Not a whole lot of signatures on these things. Never any real indication that what we were putting our mark to was what they were telling us was written on those papers. Again, we had a bit of a language barrier issue. And in fact, the courts have actually held under their canons of construction where they said that if there's ambiguity in a treaty or a contract with Native people, it must be interpreted with some bias towards the Native interpretation.
Because basically said, look, you guys, you know, and this is the court telling the United States or whoever the other party is, this is what you do. It's not what they do. So if you can't construct an agreement, a treaty, if you will, without ambiguity, that's on you. And if we as a sitting judicial body can see, yes, there's ambiguity, we're going to rule that ambiguity on the side of Native people. Now, that's what they said. And that's what is listed in under the court's canons of construction. Doesn't mean they do that, but they did say it. Of course, they've said a lot of things over the years. The thing is that from a Native standpoint, I refuse to be defined by a treaty, because most of these treaties were about the United States wanting something. And whatever we were willing to give up was explicit, and usually it was land. I mean, and it never suggested that we were somehow surrendering ourselves under the authority of the United States. And yet, I was just listening to a podcast by Peter Dorico and Stephen Newcomb. They were talking about tribal sovereignty. Tribal Sovereignty 101, that's the name of the podcast. Look it up if you will. It's in their Substack. But one of the things they start off with was addressing the Cohen Handbook on Federal Indian Law. And of course, it's been updated. It was originally written to Felix Cohen in like the 40s or something like that, you know, 1940s. And it's been updated since. But one of the things that they say in this handbook, because it's really confusing, the whole notion of quote-unquote federal Indian law, which is, as Peter Dorico calls it, federal anti-Indian law, because every one of those laws is about us, without us. And they are usually against us in some manner. So, but it's confusing because there's never any explicit means by which they say the United States gains certain authority. And in this handbook, that is considered the Bible by many accounts of federal Indian law, it says that the Native people became under the authority of the United States through both force and treaty. So they're basically saying that the treaties were used to place us under the authority of the United States. Now, none of the treaties actually say that, and they don't cite any examples of that. They cite rulings on treaties that may have said that, but not the treaties themselves. So I will never allow a quote-unquote Indian treaty, a treaty between a Native party, certainly not, you know, the Haudenosaunee, and the United States, define my existence. It may have defined certain things, and I'll say another thing. I don't mind citing language from these treaties, even if they weren't properly ratified, just to demonstrate the hypocrisy and the deceit that the United States engaged in with treaty making. Because I maintain to this day that every treaty, including every treaty negotiation, was an exercise in fraud. Because the United States never intended to follow any of their promises made in these agreements. They were trying to just fill a gap. They were trying to placate us to some extent for the time being till they could better their position so they could ask for more or demand more or claim more. I mean, oftentimes, you know, the United States was legislating and passing laws totally unbeknownst. We weren't even a part of the process. But they would do all this stuff unbeknownst to us, and we wouldn't even find out about it until sometimes till decades later. They passed the Indian Citizenship Act in 1924. Most Native people weren't even aware of it until draft registration started showing up for World War II. I mean, because what was happening in Washington wasn't happening in places like here on the Cattaraugus Territory of Seneca Nation. And we're on the east. If you were farther out west, you even had less communication. You had less conversation and connection to what was happening in Washington or any of the state capitals for that matter. So when I hear Native people say, well, the treaties are the supreme law of the land. No, they aren't, because they can cancel them. In fact, the courts have essentially ruled, the Supreme Court has ruled, that Congress can abrogate a treaty without even knowing they're doing it. They don't even have to be explicit about it, say, okay, we're changing our position. No, they don't say it. If they pass some law or policy or enact some policy that violates a treaty, as far as the courts are concerned, that's their prerogative. And especially with this notion of the plenary powers doctrine, where
the courts have basically created this unique and explicit power that only Congress has, and only over Native people, which is to say they can pass any law they want about us. That there you have it. That's so if Congress can do whatever it wants, and apparently the President of the United States can do whatever he wants, and regardless of whatever treaties the United States is entered into, then they aren't the supreme law of the land. Apparently Congress and the President are the supreme law of the land. And then it turns out that the courts get to maintain and decide what is actually law and what is not law. And the crazy part is, when it comes back to that plenary powers, and I talked about this on previous shows, the courts have basically said, it's not our job to scrutinize or hold that power accountable. Whatever Congress wants to do, it can do. And it can't be challenged. In fact, again, when that family from Texas was trying to challenge the Indian Child Welfare Act, they said, well, not only did it get thrown out because they claimed they didn't have standing, but they basically said, under the plenary powers doctrine, Congress can pass whatever law they want regarding Native people, and it can't be challenged. So this family from Texas that was challenging the Indian Child Welfare Act, they said, no, you're dead in the water. You don't even pass go. You can't even challenge this. So if you want to make a constitutional challenge about the Equal Protection Clause of the 14th Amendment, or if you want to, you know, challenge any kind of other racial discrimination or overreach of the federal government in the state's rights, no, you can't do it. Now, you could do that with other things, but you can't do it with anything Congress has passed related to Native people. Well, then what about the so-called treaties? And again, let me reiterate, every one of them has been broken at some level. I mean, I the one treaty that gets cited all the time for Native people here in Six Nations, Haudenosaunee, is the Canandaigua Treaty. It says three times in that treaty that the United States recognizes that our land is ours. And it talks about the Senecas, it talks about the Cayugas, it talks about, three of the five Six Nations it mentioned specifically. But it says they will recognize that our land is ours. I mean, that's possession, that's property, that it's ours. And the United States will never claim the same nor disturb our friends and allies living amongst us in the free use and enjoyment of that land. I mean, you can't be more clear than that. It says that three times. But that's 1794. 30 years later, you've got Chief Justice John Marshall saying, oh, no, you don't really own this property. We don't recognize that you can actually hold title to the land. Well, what was the language of Canandaigua then? See, they break it almost immediately. And the court, in this one, it's not even Congress that breaks it. It's the courts that do. And so the question ends up being, when you go through that Marshall trilogy of cases, the Johnson v. McIntosh, Cherokee versus Georgia, and Worcester versus Georgia, those three cases, you're left wondering, well, wait a second. Where do Native people exist within the framework of the United States? Well, we never did exist within the framework of the United States. We weren't a part of the Constitution. We were only included in the Treaty Clause and in the Commerce Clause. We were excluded for any kind of counting of our bodies in terms of for representation or for taxation or anything else. No, we're excluded. It says it specifically. But then we're included in the Treaty Clause and we're included in the Commerce Clause only in as much that the Commerce Clause says Congress shall have the power to regulate commerce in and among several states with foreign nations and with Indian tribes. With, not of, with. So it uses the exact same language with Native people that it used with foreign governments. And that's why treaty making with Native people was taken in the same, within the same mindset, the same process that treaty making with other countries would be. So we were treated as foreign nations. That's the way we were treated. So, I mean, that's the way we were. I mean, that's just a matter of fact. So I think it's sometimes not real clear how this really all plays out. And until you realize that the United States doesn't follow its own laws. And when it comes to Native people, they created a whole separate means for dealing with Native people that's outside of any of their constitutional limits.
Because, again, let me say this, just so people are clear. The Constitution is, the whole point of it is to show the limits of government and the function of government, what it can and what it can't do. The Bill of Rights, the amendments to the Constitution, all of those things are laid out there to say, this is where we can't go. We, you know, and we can talk about gun rights, and we can talk about freedom of the press and freedom of religion and all other stuff. And the right to assemble, all of these things. But they make it very clear. These are your rights, and we can't infringe upon those rights. So that's what the Constitution and its amendments were supposed to be. But we're not in any of those. I mean, right up to the 14th Amendment, we're still not in them. But somewhere along the line, you have the courts that keep beating the same drum. Oh, Congress, you can do whatever you want to Native people. And even though we're not part of the U.S. citizenry, and what they did is they suggested that we were somehow too ignorant to be included amongst them, but perhaps we should be treated like wards of the federal government. So how do you have treaties with a party that you think are incompetent, that you've placed yourself as the trustees for? So who are you negotiating treaties with? And to be clear, there were none negotiating. These were drafted. They were either rejected out of hand, or we put a mark on them. And there's no evidence that we ever went through any ratification process on our side. And we have them. I mean, within the Haudenosaunee, we basically have within our Guyana or Goa a requirement that says, if the Mohawks specifically aren't involved in a negotiation or even a Grand Council, then the Grand Council isn't a legitimate meeting. It's not a legitimate session. And so when you take something like the Canandaigua Treaty, it wasn't signed by any Mohawks. It wasn't marked by any Mohawks. So it wasn't ratified properly on our side. And frankly, most of these weren't ratified by 2/3 of the Senate either. You know, and again, we're not just talking about Native treaties. I always have to include my brothers and sisters in Hawaii. There is no annexation treaty. There was ever a treaty that was negotiated by the President of the United States and then ratified by 2/3 of the Senate. It never happened. What they did do, rather than using the constitutional process for treaty making, including annexation treaties, they violated all that and said, well, we're just going to take in Hawaii through a joint resolution of Congress, which isn't the process. It's illegal. And they knew it. There were congressmen who said, so we're just doing this because it's the only way that we can do it, even though it's illegal. They knew it was illegal. So the whole idea of acquiring or taking over or occupying Hawaii, it was a clear violation of the U.S. Constitution. And they even apologized for it. 1993, under the Bill Clinton administration, they issued an apology resolution. And here's the kicker to this one. And I always got to bring this up. They used the joint resolution of Congress, which isn't its function, to claim that they have annexed Hawaii. They also did a joint resolution of Congress to apologize for their illegal occupation, essentially, of Hawaii. But when... though that apology resolution was used in court proceedings, the Supreme Court said, oh, no. You can't use a joint resolution of Congress. That's not a law. And it has no legal authority. So, wait a minute. A joint resolution by which you took the land, you're saying is valid. But a joint resolution where you admit what you did was wrong isn't valid? I mean, the hypocrisy just is remarkable. And again, for me, the only value that these treaties have is the fact that we didn't write them. They were always written by the United States or its representatives. And the language that was chosen, they chose. So I don't mind pulling out these treaties and say, look, what you said here isn't what you're doing. So it's real easy for me to pull like the Canandaigua Treaty and say, look, this is what you wrote. This is what you agreed upon. We could argue whether it was ratified properly or not, but you're still sending treaty cloth to us every freaking year. So you claim this thing is valid, and yet you violate it.
you violate the language of the act. So I can show you where you are being deceitful, if not hypocritical, actually probably hypocritical and deceitful. You're lying. When Chief Justice John Marshall says, we don't own our title to our land, well, that's not what the treaties that you negotiated with us said. And not just with us. You did it with hundreds of other, or maybe not hundreds, but with many, many other nations. You acknowledged our rightful ownership of our lands. And then in 1823, Chief Justice John Marshall, you talk about legislating from the bench, he just basically voids all of those treaties by saying, no, you don't really own your land. Under the doctrine of Christian discovery, he codifies a church doctrine which negates every treaty that recognized our property rights. So there we have it, right? So, no, I have

they used the places under their authority. So, again, I think there's language in the treaties that's worth citing and worth mentioning, but I will not allow a treaty to define my existence. As Mohawk, Gunagaga, my existence is defined not just through the last 100 years or 200 years, but through thousands of years. My existence is defined through our language, which still exists today, that predates the United States, that predates Europeans in general coming to this land. So no, I have a major problem with anybody who says, well, I'm a Treaty 6 Indian. And that's what they say on the Canadian file. Oh, I'm treaty this, I'm treaty that, I'm a treaty Indian. What the hell does that mean? I mean, the U.S. and Canada never entered into these agreements with any real honor. There was never a negotiation. There was never any free, prior, and informed consent associated with these things. And the violations of these things always go unnoticed. They've taken our children, they've taken our resources, they've taken our land, they've taken our lives. And they're never held accountable. So I'm not gonna honor an agreement with a country that lied to our face and continues to lie to our face. And the thing is, most people know that the United States is violated. I mean, you could ask any American, well, has the United States honored all its treaties with Native people? And they're all going to say no. No, they haven't. Because even if they don't know the specifics, they just know in general that's never been the case. They know it. The average American knows this stuff. And yet, and the average American, who even knows we still exist, they at very least, see us as different from them. I mean, I've heard, you know, an American say, well, you're like a nation within a nation. Well, I'm not sure I like that analogy, but I understand where you get that. I understand that. So you acknowledge that we are not you, that we are something distinct. And look, most people know when they enter a native territory, even though many territories, because of land allotment and everything else, have become so checkerboardy that it's sometimes difficult to tell which parcel is native, which parcel is non-native. I mean, and the crazy part about it is it all might be reservation land, but there may be white folks living there because they have somehow purchased some sort of deed to the property through the allotment process. I mean, it's really pretty remarkable what Native people have experienced at the hands of these great treaties that were negotiated. And look, we can see it time and time again in every instance where Native people have been screwed. And then when we do cite the treaties, we either get hit with this notion, yeah, but we abrogated that treaty. That no longer is valid. Says who? I mean, if you don't come to the table and say, look, we've got a problem with this treaty that we entered into 100 years ago, and we think we have to adjust it. Those conversations never took place. Congress just does whatever the hell it feels like doing because the courts have allowed them to do it and the presidents have encouraged them to do it. And of course, the president, it's the same thing. I mean, this idea of putting land in designated land as a national monument to somehow protect our interests, that doesn't give us our land back. So whether you're Obama or Biden or anybody else who says, well, we've taken these, you know, these major actions to protect land for indigenous rights. Not if you turn them into national monuments. They're not, you're not calling them our national monuments. You're calling them yours. And then you turn around, then the next president comes in and trims it down. Trump says, well, we're going to cut that in half. We're not going to recognize the national monument that Biden or Obama put in place. No, we're going to gut that. We're going to put a copper mine in there. Yeah. So, I mean, you can't make this stuff up. Oh, I always say that expression. My buddy David says, you know, you always say that. But that's exactly what they do. They just make this stuff up. And in fact, Antonin Scalia used to say, well, when it comes to Indian law, we basically just make it up as we go along. They don't have any

standard. There's no accountability. That's why even among the right-wing justices in the court, there's some of them that just scratch their heads and say, we don't know how we got away with this. We don't know how we created this trust doctrine. We don't know how we created this plenary powers doctrine. We don't know how we can still maintain the premise of the doctrine of discovery. And they still do. I mean, this stuff is still being cited today. They're really crafty sometimes. They won't actually call it doctrine of Christian discovery. They'll refer to the case, Johnson v. McIntosh, which is that's what they're talking about. They'll talk about settled law, but what's the law settled on? Well, the law has been settled on this notion that Christians could take our land, and that we, in spite of the treaties that were supposed to be the supreme law of the land, that the United States could claim the title to our land. That's what they've done. And it's not just the United States. I have to remind people, in our film, The Long Hope, we talk about the Tihitan case, because that there was this case that was ruled upon by the same court that recognized the racism in Brown versus the Board of Education. That same court, a year later, would rule in a case involving the Tlingit, which is a West Coast in Alaska territory, native peoples, that said, look, you're taking the trees off our land. We expect at least compensation here. And the court basically said, that same court that could recognize racism in education said, well, we can extinguish your right of occupancy without compensation. We can take your resources without compensation. That we have the right to do that. And again, what did they cite? The doctrine of Christian discovery. That's where they claim to have the power. So look, when we talk about Brown versus the Board of Education, we're talking about the 20th century here. We aren't talking about the 18th century, the 17th century. We're talking about fairly contemporary stuff. And none of the basic policies that, it's one of the things that I said on a previous show. The fact that these things existed is crazy all by itself. The fact that these things still exist, and that these policies continue, and that they continue to be cited today, it's the still factor that is amazing to me. Because, and I've always got to bring this up, nobody has this kind of policy created to put them in boxes the way we have been. Nobody else. I mean, look, the U.S. Constitution doesn't mention women. It doesn't mention black people. It doesn't mention immigrants. It doesn't, I mean, it does mention, people who might be free or unfree, but it doesn't say who they are. It even mentions indentured servitude, that termed indentured servitude. So it mentions that stuff, but it doesn't designate, it doesn't single out anybody in particular. So that's how, when the arguments come against slavery, and yes, we can interpret this fully as a black issue. But the Constitution never cast black people as a people that could be exploited like this. It never mentioned them. So it's reasonable to expect that black people are every bit as should have the same protections as anybody else, because the Constitution doesn't say they shouldn't. So why shouldn't those constitutional protections apply to black people or women or Chinese immigrants or Asian immigrants or South American immigrants? Yes, the Constitution doesn't single out any specific people except us. We are the only ones, we are the only human beings as a, and I say a group, but we're obviously a pretty diverse group, but as a people whose main common thread that we share is the fact that we predate the United States. So the people who were here first are the only people who are mentioned specifically for exclusion in terms of counting us, in terms of regulating commerce with us and foreign nations. So we're the only ones who are not included. Arguably,
even if the founding fathers of the United States didn't plan on women having rights or children having rights or immigrants having rights or black people having rights, they didn't say it. And that's why you could argue that it was unconstitutional. That's why Brown versus the Board of Education, the ruling was there. And the distinction between that same court that could recognize that the Constitution should be protecting the education of black children did so because there's no exclusion. There's no specific set of language from the Constitution that says they could do something to black people and nobody else. But we are mentioned specifically in the Constitution. And because of that, we have always, that same court that could understand constitutionality of education couldn't understand the constitutionality of stealing our land and our resources because we were singled out and treated differently. And we are still. So I have to mention all of this stuff because I don't think people realize when we cite a treaty that we're not defining ourselves by that language because it's not our language. And even though your courts have claimed that the ambiguity of these things should always be interpreted through the eyes of Native people, they aren't. And if they are, then they become abrogated. I mean, the courts know that taking the Black Hills violated the Fort Laramie Treaty, but they didn't say, okay, well, we got to surrender the land back. No, they said, well, then you've got to accept money for it. We're going to force you to buy it. We're going to force you to sell it to us then. And so the Lakota said no. And then because you have the United States claiming that we are too incompetent to represent ourselves, that we are considered wars of the federal government, you have the United States that can serve as both the violator of a treaty and then serve as our trustees to accept the terms that they've negotiated with themselves. I mean, this is like governmental masturbation because you basically have the United States playing with itself in almost all these regards. And when Native people have said, hey, wait a second, we want to know the details of that mining contract that you negotiated on our behalf. So, no, you can't. We can't give you that. Well, what do you mean you can't give it? Well, that's lawyer-client privilege. Well, but we're the client. No. You guys are the wards of the federal government, but the trustees that we have appointed for you, which is us, we don't have to give you the details we don't have to violate lawyer-client privilege because we don't have to recognize this trust relationship as a legally binding, detailed trust. Now, we just use language like that so we could take advantage of it. And they admit it. They say it. Sam Alito did this long list of examples on how the so-called trust responsibility and the trust relationship isn't really a trust. That it was established specifically to take stuff from us and to enable the United States to advance its agenda first. Oh, they could consider the welfare of Native people. They have to take it into account. But they are the primary beneficiary. They are the beneficiary of the trust. They are the trustee, and they are the grantor that created the trust, which isn't really a trust because there's no documents to it. So, I mean, I know I talk about this stuff on the show a lot. And I make no apologies for that because this conversation isn't happening where it needs to happen. I mentioned this a couple of weeks ago. The UN Permanent Forum on Indigenous Issues. Every year they meet for sometimes 2, 3, 4 weeks. And nobody will hold the United States accountable for the fact that they still have legal doctrines that under the third affirmation of the UN Declaration on the Rights of Indigenous Peoples says all doctrines, policies, and practices that are based on the superiority of a peoples, based on race, religion, national origin, are racist, scientifically false, legally invalid, morally condemnable, and socially unjust. The only thing it doesn't say, it says legally invalid, but it doesn't say that it's
illegal. It doesn't say that they are that those policies are crimes. And nobody will bring it up. Oh, we'll get people to go to the permanent forum, talk about missing and murdered Indigenous women. We'll get some people to go in there and testify about residential schools. We'll get some people to go in there and talk about the fact that we're still losing some of our children to foster care and adoption agencies. We'll get some people to go in there and complain about a bunch of things. And these are valid complaints. The problem is we never address what made any of these unlawful activities legal. We never address them. And even though the UN passed this Declaration on the Rights of Indigenous People, it has no enforcement mechanism. In fact, other than the permanent forum where our people can go to, I guess, list grievances, there's no place to hear the grievances and make a determination. There's no means for Native people to prosecute the United States or Canada or any Indigenous people, for that matter, prosecute a government, a nation state, for violating the articles of the Declaration on the Rights of Indigenous People. And the United States has violated most of them. There's a thing, and so has Canada. There's a recent conversation. This is the premier of Alberta or someplace. I don't know where he's from. But this guy by the name of Wab Canoe. And he's one of their ministers or whatever they call themselves in Canada. I don't know. But he's trying to push through a pipeline through Native territory. And, of course, Native people are saying, oh, hell no. We don't want a pipeline through our territory. Well, before we try to vote on this thing, we need to make sure that it's on us to do the consultation. And I said, consultation? Well, that's BS. The UN Declaration of the Rights of Indigenous People doesn't call for consultation when there are policies or initiatives that are going to impact Native people. Not even just on our land, even if they're away from our land, but they're going to impact them. What the UN Declaration has said is that it's requiring of nation states to attain, to get free, prior, and informed consent from Native people. Now, you might get that through consultation, but if you're saying, no, we don't have to get the consent, we only have to do the consultation. So we just have to have you come in the room, sit at the table, we're going to tell you what you're going to do, what we're going to do to you, and then we're going to check the box and say, there, we consulted you. Well, no, you just told us something. You didn't ask us our opinion. And then I've heard people say, well, that language in the UN DRIP basically gives Native people veto power. Well, why wouldn't it? Why wouldn't we have the final say? Now, look, if there's something that you could do to somehow sweeten the pot enough that we're willing to sacrifice something that is in your best interest as well, because you wouldn't even be talking to us if it wasn't in your best interest. If there's something that you can grant us or give us that we don't already have, that would convince us, okay, we're going to give you a right of way to put this pipeline through here. But we're going to negotiate certain protection, and we're going to negotiate certain oversight over that. And we don't just want compensation. We want to make sure that for any land that we sacrifice, that we are granted, that other lands are returned or something of that nature. That's what free, prior, informed consent means. It means that you negotiate, you consult to reach consensus. And look, and if you can't convince all of us, then it's not consensus. Just because somebody, that you advance somebody through the Assembly of First Nations or through the National Congress of the American Indians or through your federal recognition process, that individual doesn't have any authority unless we gave it to them. Your recognition isn't the authority. FedRec, and I spell it WRECK because that's what it is. FedRec should not be granting Native people authority from you. The only authority Native, quote-unquote, leaders should have, and they aren't leaders, they really should be servants, is the authority that we give them. And if you're going to somehow say, well, we consider you to be the lawful signatory to this agreement, based on what? If you don't have
free prior informed consent for us that we granted somebody that signature authority, then they don't have it. I mean, this is all common sense, right? I mean, I don't think I'm saying anything that a logical person can't agree with. But see, what happens is we have been regarded for so long as somehow ignorant, incompetent, unsophisticated, uncivilized, savage. Those are all the words you've used. We lack the superior genius of Europe, is what you said. And it's only going to be through the process of forced assimilation that we could ever truly be considered a lawful citizen. Because even though you passed the law in 1924, a little over 100 years ago, that declared we were U.S. citizens, you never took off the ward status. You never said, okay, we're no longer going to consider you wards of the federal government because now we're going to grant you full-fledged U.S. citizenship. Well, you didn't grant it. You imposed it. And not all of us accept it. And not all of us accept it now. I don't want your U.S. citizenship. And, of course, you know, we got into this whole debate, and I covered this on a couple of shows about this notion that, you know, Trump was challenging the birthright citizenship clause of the 14th Amendment. And he was citing examples on how it didn't include everybody. Well, you're right, it didn't include everybody. He tried to cite a native example, which is kind of a stupid thing because we weren't included in the 14th Amendment. The 14th Amendment was what, 1868? It would be another 50 years before the United States would say, you know, we're tired with all this mess with Native people. We're just going to impose U.S. citizenship upon them. We're going to declare that Native people are U.S. citizens. Wait, we don't have a say in the matter? And they said, no, you don't. We're just making this. That is, in 1924, that kind of action was already being considered a war crime. It was called denationalization. The idea of stripping away somebody's national character and imposing another nation's character upon them, that was considered, I mean, ethnic cleansing. It was considered a war crime. They would later develop the term genocide, which would include much of that. But before they even developed that term, they were calling this notion of stripping away somebody's national character and imposing another nation's character upon them, they were calling it a war crime. This came out of World War I. So the United States knew what they were doing. They knew what they were doing to us. But again, they didn't care. And why didn't they care? Because they had already developed this policy that says, well, we can do whatever we want to Native people. We can't do it to everybody else. But the Native people, we've already designated them as wards of the federal government, and we can grant them citizenship and never release them from that ward status. We still can control their lives. We still can pass whatever law we want about them without them. And that's where we're at today. And so it's amazing to me that we could have a conversation about the United Nations hosting the permanent forum on indigenous issues and never tackled it. And look, we have made treaty arguments. In fact, you know, there was the Yakima case where the state of Washington was trying to sue a fuel delivery, a Native fuel hauler, for taxes. And it was called the Cougar Den case, and he fought them. The Yakima Nation submitted an amicus brief in that case, which had two parts to it. The first part was completely going after the Doctrine of Christian Discovery, the Plenary Powers Doctrine, the Trust Doctrine, the trilogy of cases from John Marshall of the early 1800s. And the second part laid out the details of the treaty that the Yakima Nation had with the United States. The courts never really weighed in on the first part, never addressed any of the doctrine challenges that the Yakima Nation put forth. But they did it, and it's on the record. And I'm not saying it didn't have any effect, because I think the courts instead ruled
almost unanimously in favor of the Yakima based on the treaty arguments, so they didn't have to address the other stuff on the first part of the brief. But here's the thing. Does the United States really recognize these treaties if they have imposed their citizenship upon them? I had a hard time getting this conversation started with anybody. Because my argument is no nation has a treaty with its own citizens. So if we accept, or if the United States has accepted, that they had the right to impose their citizenship upon us, did they wipe out all the treaties? Well, we'd have to say no, based on the Yakima case. Based on the fact that some poor sucker in Washington has to requisition $3,500 worth of cloth every year to send it up to the Haudenosaunee to pay them for the Canandaigua Treaty. $3,500 worth of cloth. That gives me a swatch of cloth about the size of a Post-it note. Yeah, I'm holding a Post-it note up. If every Haudenosaunee person were granted a piece of that treaty cloth on an annual basis, it would take me a couple of years to be able to make a pillow. Forget about a ribbon shirt or a blanket or anything. No, it's absurd. Nothing is, no cost of living expenses or increases, nothing like that. No, nothing like that. And yet you will not address any of the things that you did that violate not just the UN Declaration on the Rights of Indigenous People, violated your own constitution. And why? Because we are the exception. We are the people that the United States was able to exclude and create unconstitutional authority over us. And I'm sorry, folks, if you're listening to this show and don't get this, and if you are somehow opposed to dismantling these legal doctrines, then you're part of the problem. And I said this in a post recently on Facebook. I said, you're not just on the wrong side of history. You're just wrong. And we're going to fight you. And we're going to fight you. Look, I'm not the young guy I was, 30, 40 years ago. But I'm not done yet, folks. And at some point, we are getting more and more people, not just because of our film, which, we're trying like hell to get people to see our film, talks about these legal doctrines, The Long Hope. We're doing a screening next week here at one of the more notorious bookstores in Buffalo. The bookstore called Burning Books. I mean, the proprietors of this bookstore have been like, they've got FBI files. They were basically being investigated as eco-terrorists. I mean, you can't make this stuff up. Again, there I go saying that again. But these guys truly have an independent bookstore. Not only do they have books that you probably can't find hardly any place else, but they host events like this. And we're going to do a screening of The Long Hope at Burning Bookstore at 420 Connecticut Avenue, Buffalo, New York. If you're anywhere in the neighborhood. And look, I say this all the time. If you're interested in a screening, please reach out. We're actually going to try to do some virtual / live events where maybe we get some people in a room here, or you can get some people in a room there, and we can do a virtual screening of the film, and we can still do a Q&A. I realize some people just want to sit in front of a laptop. Some people just want to sit in front of their phone. They don't want to go someplace. They don't want to go out. We've never really fully survived or recovered from the COVID crisis. So we're at a place in our time, in our history, that we're still much more comfortable just sitting in our home. And we don't even visit friends the way we do. But we still try to do these screenings. We try to do public events. We try to get the public to come out. And we're not getting great responses. I mean, we're getting great responses from people who come. But we haven't filled a room. We haven't filled a theater. We haven't filled a lecture hall. But we're going to keep doing it. And little by little, people are starting to catch this. And they're starting to understand what we're talking about. So I'll say it again. Treaties are not what people pretend or imagine them to be. What they were tools used against us. They were tools used against us not only to force the federal government upon us
And again, the Felix Cohen handbook on federal Indian law flat out says it. Native people came under U.S. authority through force and through treaty. And most of the treaties never said that. So it was through gross interpretation. It was through pushing us into smaller parcels of land. Lands that too many times our own people are going to call federal lands rather than call them our land. We'll do a whole nother show. I want to talk about land acknowledgement and where that can go and where it should go. Because the idea of companies and institutions doing these land acknowledgements that basically say we are operating in the lands of the Haudenosaunee or the Lenape Hoking or whomever, that doesn't do anything just to say it. We need something more than that. So we may be working with some folks to try to develop a plan for that. But we'll do a whole show on what land acknowledgement could be and should be versus what it is, versus the performative crap that most of it is. So we'll do that in the future. Hey, look, I want to thank you guys for joining me on this program. It is, as I said, it's always a pleasure to do this show in New York and in Washington. I hope you support the stations that carry the program and you recognize that these stations are giving me the opportunity to reach you. And for that, I am grateful. I am John Kane. This is Resistance Radio. Yahweh.

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1: This is Reverend Billy here, and you can hear the Stop Shopping Choir singing. We're going to be getting together. It's showtime. It's hopping and popping time at the Quaker Meeting House, downtown New York, Sunday, the 31st of May, 7 p.m., free. Come on over. Come on over. Start jumping up and down and singing with us. And this is going to be broadcast live on WBAI. Hallelujah. Earth-a-luia. Earth-a-luia.
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Alrighty, it's 4 p.m. Stay tuned for Take Charge of Your Health coming up here on WBAI New York. Here we go.

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1: Okay, Corinne, we can't hear you. So welcome back. Welcome back, everybody. We're going to be talking about osteoporosis today. And we've covered this before, and there's many, many aspects of osteoporosis. I was thinking about this as a good topic because recently I went to the dentist and I had some x-rays done. I don't like to have it, so it's been a while that I had x-rays done on my teeth. And I came up with some cavities under my bridges. So the bridges... It sometimes is a problem with cavities. And so outside of my advice from my dentist to rip out my bridges and then fill the cavities, and then one case, the cavity is near the root. So the dentist says, oh, we'll have to do a root canal, or we'll have to pull it and do an implant. And I'm just horrified. And I know we can repair our body. You give your body the right things, you can restore what's going on in your body. So why not give it a go? So I've decided what I'm going to be doing on this particular issue, the cavities, is to give myself 3 months, and I'm going to optimize as much as I can with everything that is going on with remodeling the enamel in my teeth, and also giving a chance for those cavities to heal. So it's an infection. So you have an infection, and then you have your bone is disintegrating. So it made me very curious. I looked it up and I said, is there a connection with cavities and osteoporosis? And lo and behold, yes.
0: Yes.
1: Welcome to the show. It's not quite direct.
0: Yeah,
1: as it happens, but if you have a tendency to osteoporosis, your risk of cavities increases. So make some sense about your body's ability to remodel. Kareem?
0: So today we decided to talk about osteoporosis, which I said, oh my goodness, that'll be wonderful. That'll be easy. I know it all. Boy, was I in for a big surprise. Not that the information was so new and different, but that the information is now part of the main relationship through the Osteoporosis Association being available to people, looking this up. Osteoporosis is a larger problem than we realize. First of all, there's over 26 million people worldwide who have been diagnosed, but then there's many who have not. And of those people, of the people who have osteoporosis, who get a fracture in their femur, within 6 months they have died. And many of those people, 20% of those, so now we're looking at 20% of the 60% that didn't die, become permanently disabled. So this, and osteoporosis is Now the number two cause of death in women, but it also affects men, but particularly women, in the States. So let's go through some of the things. It's interesting because some of the things that were written up are exactly what we were saying 20 years ago. But I was nervous to say it on the radio because I needed more proof. Guess what? The proof has flooded in. We don't want thick, dense bones. We want strong, resilient bones. And that is created through diet and nutrition. And so let's start from the beginning. What's the number one protein in our bone? 90%. But guess what? It used to be if you had any type of bone problems, first thing they do is tell you to take more calcium.
1: Yeah, but not going to do it.
0: But 90%,
1: it's a very complex situation.
0: It's very complex and very interesting and also empowering because it's all up to you. The 90% of the structure of the bone is collagen.
1: Yeah.
0: It's a collagen protein. And it's very interesting because collagen is strong, but it's movable. So if you jump, your collagen might tighten a little and then go back. If you fall, there could be a slight bend and it moves back. Collagen is strong but movable. And it's what creates the human skeletal system.
1: I have an example of that. I had my daughter with me, and she was much younger. And we were giving a ride to a massage therapist. He worked for a sports team, actually. And we were talking about this very subject, how your bones are supposed to be flexible, not hard. Mm-hmm. And so he took my daughter's arm and he bent it. And I go, whoa.
0: Oh my goodness.
1: He said, look, that's how your bone is supposed to be. And I really like your picture of being a shock absorber, that if you don't have that flexibility, you're more prone to break things because something's got to give. So that protection of those proteins making up the collagen are really, really important. And we hardly ever talk about this.
0: And you know what? When I had patients that would come in, I had one lady who was in her mid-60s who had osteoporosis, diagnosed osteoporosis, and they wanted her on a bisphosphonate, which is medicine which acts to reduce the rebuilding or reduce the breakdown of the bone, but in that it reduces the buildup of the bone. So the bone stops circulating. It stops being a live tissue and becomes a solid, visually beautiful on x-ray bone, which is very fragile.
1: Yeah.
0: And if it breaks, it doesn't break like a regular bone. It shatters like old crystal. So it never heals right again. So she was told to go on the bisphosphonates or the Fosamax.
1: And yeah, that was one of the first.
0: That was the first. And so what did I said, wait a minute, give me 6 months, because that's what we had at that time. Now give me 3 months, but we'll get to that. Give me 6 months. And so we started working with her. Working with her, because where do you begin? Digestion. Many women or many people in their 60s, their hydrochloric acid is reduced. They can't absorb break down to absorption proteins. So we began with digestion. We looked at her hormones. We looked at her supplements. I actually lowered her calcium. At that time, her doctor went crazy. She was on, I think, 1,400 or 1,600 milligrams of calcium.
1: I brought her down
0: to 800, and her doctor was very upset. And I brought her magnesium up. So I balanced the calcium and the magnesium. And then I worked with her hormones. At that time, there was a new revelation that DHEA worked very well to support the bone. And I balanced her hormone with progesterone, with estrogen. And by the end of the year, are you sitting?
1: Yes.
0: We had a 9% increase in her bone density.
1: Yep.
0: She was my most dramatic case. I could generally depend on 2 and 3%. Or if things weren't working right or someone, what would happen is there would be a block in the breakdown. And that was before we knew what we know now. Now the information, is so dramatic. And our understanding is so much deeper that we really could say that osteoporosis has the potential of being something of the past. It's really exciting.
1: Yeah, you can reverse it. And then maybe you won't get cavities. So I just
0: That's
1: wonder
0: a possibility.
1: What the tendency there is. I'm looking forward to making some changes in my mouth so I don't have to have my mouth ripped up. Anytime you have to have dental procedures, it's risky business for a whole host of things. So this bone density, we used to see changes in bone density, not as dramatic as your patient, but just adding progesterone.
0: The max.
1: Yeah, yeah. You did the max, but just with progesterone. Dr. Jerry Lynn Pryor, a researcher from British Columbia, and here's probably another thing people don't generally realize. You can be a young girl and already develop osteoporosis. So her cohort of patients were young athletes, and you just, when you train hard, you compete, you just blow through your hormones like progesterone and estrogens. If you test for them, they're extremely low, and you can already
0: and you surge up your cortisol,
1: right, and the cortisol is going to suck the living daylights out of your bones. So she found that this was a serious problem in your younger decades, in your 20s, 30s. This is when you should be very actively building up bone, because later on you don't restore it as quickly. We know that, but it's probably as a side effect of not really paying attention to the optimum nutrition and replenishment for osteoporosis.
0: Well, we didn't really know to the degree that we know now. We also now understand that SSRI, how many people are on antidepressants? Well, we'll just take an antidepressant.
1: Oh, tons.
0: Tons. And I didn't look up that number. But what's happening with antidepressants? It's blocking bone regeneration. It's blocking the ability of the osteoclast, which is the bone tearing down or cleansing part molecule in the bone, and it blocks the osteoblast, which is the bone building. So what they're finding is that of those people who have been on SSRIs for many years, they're finding a 61% increase in that population in osteoporosis. Here you go, and you're depressed, you're feeling bad, you're given a pill, and now you have to make a choice between your mind and your attitude and your body, your bones, your skeletal structure. That's a big problem.
1: So I just had a client not too long ago, and we had some serum tests, and they happened to measure parathyroid hormone. So that gland is located around your gland. And a couple things happened. One was that she was using an antidepressant drug, and I forget the name of it, and I looked at the side effect profile, and sure enough, raised parathyroid hormone. And the consequence of this is parathyroid hormone, when it's excessive, it pulls calcium right out of your bones and into your bloodstream. So if you're checking your calcium levels in your usual foundational workup for your labs, if you're starting to see a high calcium, you know something's going awry. And interesting enough, she stopped the drug immediately because it scared her. And then she, I don't usually recommend that. I'd really rather her taper and get off slowly. But she just did it, and she started some generous doses of progesterone and retested in 1 month, and everything was back to normal.
0: Oh, wow, that was a fast response. That's wonderful.
1: But I'm glad you brought up this antidepressant connection, because we are using these drugs way too much, and in many cases, what we're chasing is a hormone issue. Lots of hormone imbalances.
0: And nutrient imbalance.
1: And the drugs like SSRIs are not the solution. You have to correct what your body actually uses in its physiology.
0: So let's talk about how estrogen influences the activity of bone building and bone destroying cells. Estrogen activates genes that increase bone building, osteoblast activity, and collagen production through insulin-like growth factors. So it's working through IGF-1 or through growth hormone. It's working through the osteoblasts, and it's also suppressing bone-destroying osteoclasts by decreasing the level of specific chemicals or proteins in the bone. So you have estrogen acting as an incredible bone balancer. You know, the injustice that was done to women after the Women's Initiative, when everybody, I think it was 2000 or 2001, which wasn't 2000, mm-hmm. Everybody was terrified. I did a talk right after that study came out, and it was packed. It was a full area, and women were crying. What am I going to do? I don't want cancer, and here I am, and blah, blah, blah, blah, blah, blah, blah, blah, all this stuff. Women were crying, and what was happening is that their whole body was shifting. And some of these problems that were being created weren't necessary. They needed to get off the synthetic estrogen and progesterone. Yeah. They didn't need to get off hormones. They needed to get off the synthetics. And that's the part that, you know, we never really addressed to the degree that it needs to be addressed, because then that would create culpability in the medical community, and nobody wants to carry the blame.
1: I want to tag that on to what happens to women after hysterectomy. And also a majority of reasons for having a hysterectomy are tied closely into a lack of progesterone. So we do a hysterectomy and we take out the ovaries, and women are given estrogen to protect their bones. But now we're out of balance. They've been out of balance with estrogen.
2: That's why they became
1: stubborn. Yeah, that's why they had the surgery in the first place. So then we give them back estrogen. We forget all of the other hormones, like you mentioned. And now we have high estrogen. So that high estrogen, this is information I got from Dr. Ray Peet. That high estrogen increases prolactin. It's a pituitary hormone. And this can go up. Progesterone will bring it down if it's estrogen related and not a tumor. But when it's going up like that, you have to worry about, is there a tumor in your pituitary? That's not very comfortable either. And then high prolactin leads to high parathyroid hormone that I just mentioned. And then that high parathyroid hormone pulls calcium out of your bones and puts it in the bloodstream. So now we have a situation. Your doctor's telling you, you're going to have to take this estrogen to protect your bones. But you're setting up that patient for osteoporosis through its effect on these other hormones. So it's really frightening to me, because this is like a hardcore protocol. Oh, if you had a hysterectomy, you don't need any more progesterone.
2: Well, Carol and I talk regularly ad nauseum on hypothyroid, but many of us don't understand that it's considered a hidden risk factor for osteoporosis, that hypothyroid subclinical. So all the tests are pretty normal. The TSH is a little low. The T4 normal, the T3 normal, but TSH. But it can lead to symptoms that clinicians can overlook. Besides these milder symptoms, research indicates it's associated with a 61% increase for hip fractures and a 98% increase for any type of fracture. So that has to be looked at. Your thyroid, okay. You want your thyroid balance. Go on,
1: hold,
2: Carol.
1: Hold the boat.

0: percentage less. So we got this information, I believe, from using really excessive levothyroxine, which did have a negative effect on your
1: exactly.
0: bones. But on the other, on the switch side, it's you need that
1: then we are
0: absolutely
1: afraid of it.
0: Thyroid supplementation to help you remodel your bones constantly.
1: So everything, I think you might be hearing this, everything is balance. It's all got to do with balance. It's not excess of one over everything else. It's not or suppression of something else over everything else. Prior to this, it was calcium, calcium, calcium. Then we realized that magnesium, we could build bone with just magnesium. But then something very, well, let me go to this first. Something came up that we really weren't paying attention to. And that's vitamin D. And vitamin D is essential. And that, and it allows the body to take up the minerals that the bones need. Okay, so you've got the calcium, the magnesium, the vitamin D. And we use that, and we saw it assisted us when we were balancing hormones and giving that nutrient balance, it assisted us. And then we learned about something new. I'm giving it sequentially.
0: Okay.
1: And we started talking about vitamin K. And years ago, Sherry Lieberman and I started talking about vitamin K at 40 milligram, mm-hmm. not 40 micrograms, 40 milligrams.
0: Yeah, both supplements changing. Are in the micrograms now.
1: Y'all, yeah, they're hard to find, but we can tell you where to get them. And what happens, it was turning around osteoporosis. Osteoporosis in Japan. And studies were showing it. Now, there are a multitude of studies with thousands of people showing reversal of osteoporosis with 45 milligrams of vitamin K. Not K1.
0: K2.
1: It can be K2 because K2 converts to K4. K4 is really what you're looking at, and all the studies have been done on K4 and K7, which is also another form of vitamin K. But once we put that together, we had hip fractures were reduced by 73%, and vertebral fractures, where the spine gets crushed and you have a fracture, were reduced by 60%. This is really dramatic changes.
0: And do you remember we had Kate Blue? She's a naturopath. She wrote a book, Could It Be K2? And we interviewed you.
1: Beautiful.
0: Do you remember that? It was a long time
1: yes.
0: ago. I think we should open up the phone lines.
1: Oh, the
0: what
1: number
0: do you
1: to
0: think?
1: Call, 212-209-2877. 212-209-2877. And when we started all of this, women were coming in with cavitations in their jaw because they would go to the dentist and get work that wouldn't heal.
0: Yep.
1: Because they were on the bisphosphonates. And then when that got understood, you would have to write in your intake form going into the dentist that you weren't on bisphosphonates. You had to be off of them for 2 or 3 months before they would treat you.
0: At least you can't heal if you have any bone pulling or you want to do an implant, that bone won't heal when you're pre-treated with these drugs.

0: Another thing, it's not as popular as it once was, but the drug Coumadin, and it is a vitamin K antagonist. And if you are using Coumadin for blood thinning, for history of clots or surgeries or whatever, the side effect of using Coumadin or warfarin is its generic name, is you just go ahead and develop osteoporosis because you don't have the vitamin K that you need. So I think it's a travesty. We really don't let people know the consequences of some of the things they choose to do. And part of it is there's so much information available, but if in your normal interactions they're too short, too limited, and it's said with authority, you have to do this, this, this, like choose to use bisphosphonates, you're told it's the only choice you have when you have many, many more choices.
1: Number to call is 212-209-2877. 212-209-2877. And the way we used to test people was with a DEXA scan. And a DEXA scan is an X-ray of the bone that looks at the structure of the bone to tell us whether our bones are strong. Well, 60% of people who get positive DEXA scans can end up and have been shown to end up with a fracture because it's not accurate. It's not accurate enough. And so now we have different ways of looking at the bone. DEXA is still part of the test, but we have different ways of looking at the bone.
0: Let me give you just an example of how dangerous that could be. There's a book called The Osteoporosis Myth, and if I remember correctly, the author is Gail Sampson. So what happened to her is she had a very athletic young daughter, about 18 years old, and for some reason she got a DEXA scan, and she was way below their desired ranges. And it turns out, so they wanted this young girl, even before she got married and had children, they wanted her to take bisphosphonates because of her low bone density. Well, she had her son tested, very low bone density. She had herself tested, very low bone density. So it had no reality to a healthy bone. These were healthy people, and their bones were flexible, but they did not show up well on a DEXA scan. And so you have to consider, I don't know if they still do it, but the levels that they came out with, they chose a young woman, a young woman's level, Caucasian, and depending on your race, you could have different bone densities. And it was not generally accounted for. So, like, for example, Asians have much lower bone density. So if you're Asian and took a DEXA scan, you're already going to be told that you have osteopenia or osteoporosis because the standardization isn't there.
1: I think that now, at this point, the T-score is measured. T-score is the score you get that's equivalent to a 20-year-old, but it's measured by age and race. Mm-hmm. And the Z-score is equivalent to your age. So if you're 60, there's a T-score and a Z-score. And the Z-score is also based on your age and your race. So that part is a little bit different. But that's a static picture. Mm-hmm. It doesn't tell you what's going on in your body. It doesn't tell you what what has been going on. It's a static picture. But we now have new tests that are pretty exciting. And that's one, it's a urine test called a C-terminal teleopeptide, And what is that? That's a test that measures a fragment of the collagen that's found only in the bone. So if it's high in your blood, your bone is being broken down faster than your body is building it up. So it's a predictive relationship. It doesn't say what is going on with, it says what is going on with your bone right now, but it's also predicting the fact that there will be more problems in the future. Or if you have a low DEXA scan and you do the C-terminal teleopeptide, it will show that your, and it comes out low. It can show you that your bone is building, so you're on the right program. So before, they used to give you a program and then check you in a year or a year and a half. Now, you can be checked every 3 months to make sure you have the program that's working for you and for your body. It's a pretty exciting time right now in this disease prognosis and paradigm. The paradigm has totally shifted, and the prognosis, I remember Alan Gaby wrote the first book I ever saw on osteoporosis, and he's a brilliant nutritionist, still writing to this day, and he said how to diagnose and reverse osteoporosis. And I thought to myself, I think he's exaggerating.
0: No, he wasn't.
1: Oh my goodness. What?
0: He wasn't.
1: No, the number to call is 212-209-2877. Give us a call, or you can type in a question on YouTube and we'll be glad to answer it. Okay? Go on, Carol. So, I didn't mean to interrupt you.
0: So he was just great because he identified nutrients that your bones needed and diet and lifestyle
1: that we were low on,
0: that you should be addressing, plus all the hormones involved, like progesterone and DHEA and testosterone. So it's a combination support thing. And they even went so far, he partnered with Dr. Jonathan Wright, and they created a supplement. This was long ago. I forget how long ago the book was. The supplement's still going.
1: 25 years. It's still fabulous. It's got the whole... They had an understanding 25 years ago that this was a nutrient balance that women need. And many of the things that are were deficient in. But they were also the first, he was the first people to say, you're taking too much calcium. Mm-hmm. They made their formulas with 800 milligrams of calcium and 600 or 400 milligrams of magnesium. Now I would go 8 and 8, or I'd even go lower in calcium and higher in magnesium. It's a different understanding, but unbelievable the foresight that they had, the understanding of nutrition that they had 25 years ago. I started going to classes with him in the 1990s. Oh, yes.
0: Yeah. Yes. About that time, I went to a lecture, and I do not recall the name of the lecturer. But he was presenting to about 200 people. There was a good big crowd. And this man said, and this is when we were doing 1-to-1 calcium magnesium or 2-to-1 calcium magnesium. He said, I beg to differ. You need 4 times the magnesium to calcium. And Corinne, I kid you not, the whole room went,
1: I know. Well, now you know how I felt talking about 40 milligrams of vitamin K at that time.
0: There was another thing that happened, and this particular lady sort of haunts me. She's very petite. She was an older lady. Identified she had osteoporosis, and in those days, prior to bisphosphonates, we gave her fluoride.
1: Oh.
0: With the understanding that fluoride is substituting for calcium in the bones, and your bones would be higher. So you're going to get a good DEXA scan. Yeah, you're going to get a DEXA scan reading. You're not going to get healthy bone. And all this fluoride, like sometimes you see fluorosis, back to dentistry, you see these opaque white patches on teeth. This is where fluoride has integrated into the tooth structure, making it harder. And it's considered not that attractive cosmetically, but there really isn't much you can do about it.
1: Once it's there.
0: Yeah. It's really, really a pity. And then she was put on the first bisphosphonate, which I think was Didronel was the name. And I'm thinking, you know, with my mind's eye, we never did her very much good at all. In fact, we probably caused her a lot of harm. It really does disturb me even to this day.
1: Well, guess what? We're learning. We're learning and learning and learning, and our relationship to learning is with an insight into the cause and how to create this in a way that builds the patient, strengthens the patient. You know, I had a young woman who came in to me, very slim, very slight, and she had bones that they said, if you sneeze, you're going to have fractures. So we do understand that under 115 pounds, there's a possibility, a higher incidence of osteoporosis. You need that weight. You need the gravity and resistance. So I didn't want her too active, so we got on a program that was very good, high progesterone, very good nutrients. Looked at her foods. She was Italian, and I also got her a vest, which I put very low weights in that I had her wear all the time. A weighted vest. And now she was losing bone. They were watching it. And what happened was that she really didn't gain bone. But that was 25 years ago, and she was supposed to be having fractures all the way through. And there has not been one fracture. She's very physically active. And she's doing very well, but there has been very slight bone regrowth. Come to find out, she had she was having reactions to wheat, when we reduced that, she had things started balancing out better. But we do have someone on the line. So hi, you're live. Your name, please. Hello?
2: Hello.
0: Hello.
1: Hi, your name, please.
2: James.
1: Hi, James. How are you?
2: Good. How you doing?
1: Terrific. How can we help you?
2: I had a couple of things. Would you consider putting on your website's recommended book list?
0: Oh. I have some. On my website, I do have a number of books. I've done book reviews, so they are my recommendations.
1: I have some also.
2: I mean, like, you know, to do it on a regular basis, Mm-hmm. You know, when you come across one.
0: Yeah.
1: Okay. We do. Actually, we do.
0: Oh, okay. It would be on our websites.
1: Yeah. Uh-huh.
2: The other thing, have you? I read a book years ago about by Dr. Dougal. Have you ever heard of protein-induced hypercalciuria?
0: No.
2: What do you
0: like,
2: say?
0: Like how athletes, like people who work out in the gym,
1: get a protein poisoning from excessive proteins?
0: Well, it's probably because you need calcium to balance the acidic nature of high protein.
2: Yeah, basically what he was saying is that that osteoporosis is not a disease of calcium deficiency, it's a disease of calcium loss. And that the high sulfur-containing amino acids that people get in their diet, too much of it, will chelate the calcium out of the body. And he gave some examples. He said, like, the Bantu in Africa, they got about 400 milligrams of calcium per day, and they had virtually no osteoporosis. But their genetic relatives here in the United States, who had the regular, the sad American diet, had a very high amount of osteoporosis. And he said the Inuit in Alaska, who got about 2,000 milligrams of calcium per day, but had very high protein in their diets from fish and whale and stuff like that, had the highest incidence of osteoporosis in the world. And also, he was saying that caffeine and also phosphorus found in a lot of fizz drinks that would also chelate calcium out of the bones. And then consequent to that, people would get calcium kidney stones and uric acid kidney stones. And so some of the things he said about very low protein was I didn't agree with. But what he said about osteoporosis was very interesting.
1: Well, yes, and we know that as people age, their hydrochloric acid goes down, so they're not digesting. And we also know that they need their proteins to reproduce their cells. That regeneration is protein-based with minerals and B vitamins. And if you're not getting enough protein, and I'm not saying high amounts, but you need a degree of protein, and you need to be aware of that to be able to maintain your bone, to build muscle, to build collagen. You know, when you see a woman who has very, very wrinkly skin, those fine, dry wrinkles, when you look at her, she's got weak bones. And that's very, very common. And the reason being is because collagen affects the skin and reduces the pores on the skin and strengthens the skin tensor strength, the elasticity of the skin. But it also is the base of bones. So there are certain tricks that you could do. There's another one where you stand with your back against the wall. And if your head can't touch the wall, you're in the middle of bone loss because your head should be able to touch the wall. And so that is another one of the symptoms of bone loss. So it's a multiple...
0: quality of hair and nails, too.
1: Exactly.
0: You're not growing nails well, not growing hair well. That also indicates you're going to have trouble with remodeling
2: your
0: bones.
2: Well, that could be thyroid as well.
0: Yeah. Yep.
2: You mentioned thyroid before.
1: We have two other callers and so much time. So can you save that for another time?
2: Well, okay.
1: Okay, thank you, James. Hi.
0: Thank you, James.
1: You're live. Your name, please.
3: Rashad.
1: Hi, Rashad. How can we help you?
3: Yes, listening to the program. I wanted to ask a question. Do you ever hear of this book called The Calcium Lie by Dr. Robert Thompson?
0: Yes.
3: Kathleen Barnes?
0: Yes.
3: What's your take on that?
0: I think it also involves...
1: Is he the doctor from Alaska?
0: Yeah.
1: We had him on the show about 15, 17 years ago.
3: Oh, wow.
1: Go on. Yeah, a long time ago when he first wrote that book.
3: Oh, okay.
1: Go on.
0: And there's the tendency was to see calcium and calcium only. We know now, like I mentioned before, magnesium might be even more important. So if you're lacking that, it's a big problem if you load up on calcium. Also, if you don't have vitamin K along with it, that calcium's not going to go into your bones.
1: No.
0: So you're going to have calcium deposits in other tissues,
1: in
0: which is
1: joints,
0: a problem.
1: In your joints, in your arteries. So you really want to direct it, and you want to direct it with MK4, MK2, or MK7, which is very important to help you clear out your arteries and direct the calcium to areas in your body that benefit your bones, your arteries. And vitamin K is like a little bit of a miracle nutrient. What do you think, Carol?
0: Yeah. Also, I did hear a lecture. It's very similar to coenzyme Q10, and you could use either.
1: and it's much cheaper.
0: Sure enough, I looked it up. Wikipedia is good for structures. If you're looking for a structure of something, they do have those. And so I looked it up. Sure enough, very similar in structure.
1: Thank you for your call.
0: We got just a few minutes. We got one more caller.
1: Hi, you're live. Your name, please.
4: Hi, my name is Noel. Can you hear me?
0: Yes, perfectly.
1: Thank you.
4: Yes, you were the people who told me about a magnesium L-threonate. Earlier you were talking about calcium to magnesium. Do you recommend the glycinate or the L-threonate?
0: The L-threonate is the only magnesium that does cross a blood-brain barrier, and it sits at the GABA receptor, so it's really good for calming. Glycinate also has some calming features, which can be very, very good, and it helps you with the integrity of your gut, too, so it's a very popular one. So there's a little bit different aspects of each kind of magnesium you can use. Generally, I say you can mix and match, and I like to see 1,000 milligrams of elemental magnesium every day.
4: Okay, and you also turned me on to that book about magnesium. I don't have it in front of me. And very last question, because I know we're coming up to the end of the show.
1: We are.
4: NAD with NR and MHN. Is there anything else that I could take to make that more absorbable, like a fat or something like that? That's my final question.
0: So you
1: magnesium more absorbable?
0: No.
4: The NAD. I swear.
0: NAD.
4: NR and MHN. Is there anything I can take, like a fat or strawberries or something, to help it be more absorbable?
0: Yeah, in general, have food with it, because your body's digestive system is revved up to absorb more.
4: Okay.
0: And then I was seeing on a podcast, but I know some companies sell it, just NMN powder. And people are just taking scoops of it and holding it in their mouth.
4: Okay. All right. And that helps them to absorb
0: better. Thank you
1: so much. And call back next week. We'd love to talk with you, Carol. That was a show.
0: No kidding.
1: Every time we do a show, I learn.
0: Oh, me too. Me too.
1: It's wonderful. Carol, what's your website? And
0: my website is the Wellness by Design Project, and I also have a YouTube site with the same name. Corinne and I have a Facebook page, Take Charge of Your Health with Corinne and Carol. Also on Facebook, we have a group, Progesterone for Men and Corinne.
1: And we have a YouTube. We have a YouTube, Take Charge of Your Health Radio. So this, you can go to YouTube and get a copy of this show. It'll be up shortly. And I'm Corrine Health. If you go to my website or to Carol's website, Plan to Spend Time, we have amazing articles and we have lots of information. So Corrine Health, and I have a Facebook page also, Corrine Fornari, PACCN, and give us a shout out. You can DM us and we'll respond. We keep an eye on our pages. So thank you for sharing this time with us. I really appreciate it. Thank you, Carol. Every time thank we're you. Together, I learn and I enjoy.
0: Yes, and thank you to our callers and the rest of our audience. Thanks for tuning in. And we'll be back next week.

0: With these Pacifica headlines, I'm Sue Goodwin. Today is Thursday, May 28th. Today, the Commerce Department revealed that inflation for the month of April was at a three-year high. WPFW's Noah Portner has more on the story.
1: With prices averaging 3.8% higher than April 2025, it appears that inflation is worsening. Higher gas prices contributed greatly to the higher inflation rate, with groceries, clothes, and electricity also rising. Economists warn that higher energy costs due to the Iran war are unlikely to rebound immediately, meaning persistent inflation is now a serious threat to the U.S. economy. Other non-war factors are also driving inflation, such as tariffs and the increased demand for high-tech equipment caused by the AI race. With the U.S. now risking an inflationary spiral, newly confirmed Federal Reserve Chairman Kevin Warsh will be under intense pressure to raise interest rates. While his political patron Donald Trump is adamant about cutting rates, there are many speculating that Warsh's first move will be the opposite. From WPFW News in Washington, I'm Noah Portner.
0: In related news, a survey released yesterday by the Federal Reserve Bank of New York found what is described as a remarkable increase in food insecurity. The survey found that between October 2025 and February 2026, there have been meaningful increases in the shares of households who had to rely on savings or private or federal assistance to buy groceries, or skipped eating altogether. The New York Fed report is the latest set of findings detailing the so-called K-shaped economy, where the economic fates of the wealthy and those who are not is widening significantly. In other news, the New Jersey Department of Health today sought to conduct a health inspection of Delaney Hall, a federal immigration detention center, but it was denied full access and was allowed to inspect only a limited part of the facility. New Jersey Governor Sherrill released this statement, quote, "As I've said repeatedly, refusing to provide full access raises serious questions about what ICE is trying to hide from public view," close quote. Protesters again clashed with federal immigration officers last night in front of Delaney Hall, where advocates have demonstrated for days while asserting that detainees are staging a hunger strike over poor living conditions. And the U.S. and Iran have reportedly reached a tentative agreement that would extend a fragile ceasefire between the two countries by 60 days. Here again is WPFW's Noah Portner.
1: It must be emphasized that this is merely an extension. Any comprehensive peace deal will require agreement on the sensitive issues of nuclear material and the still-blocked Strait of Hormuz. The belligerents remain miles away on these issues, with Iran's deputy foreign minister saying today, quote, "We will not allow them to take a step to undermine Iran's sovereignty over the Strait of Hormuz," end quote. This week has seen the U.S. and Iran trade strikes, with the Americans hitting a drone launch site in southern Iran, then Iran retaliating with an attack on a U.S. airbase in Kuwait. However, after both of these strikes, the U.S. Central Command and the Iranian Revolutionary Guard Corps were careful to frame the ceasefire as still intact. From WPFW News in Washington, I'm Noah Portner.
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0: Good evening and welcome to City Watch on WBAI 99.5 FM New York, also streaming live on WBAI.org this Thursday, Reggie, Thursday, May 28th. I'm your host, Jeff Simmons, and as always, thanks again for spending part of your day with us. Briefly, I just want to bring this up because at a moment when so much media is driven by corporate ownership and shrinking newsroom staffs, stations like this one, like WBAI, remains absolutely essential. 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It creates a space for independent voices and honest debate and conversations that are often missing from commercial media. And for 6.5 decades, this station has provided a home for activists and advocates, artists, public officials, whistleblowers, even everyday New Yorkers, to come on and discuss the issues that affect their lives. So we don't answer to corporate advertisers or political interests. We listen to you, our listeners. And that independence is rare, and it is worth protecting. So this is why listener-supported radio is so important. It allows programs like this one, like City Watch, to ask questions and bring together different viewpoints and give people access to conversations that directly impact New Yorkers and their communities, which is why today I'm really happy. Coming up in a few minutes, I'll be joined by the new New York City Aging Commissioner, Lisa Scott McKenzie. I want to introduce you to her and talk about some of the issues that impact older adults in New York City. But first, let me just bring you some news updates. I want to first turn to Albany. Yes, folks, New York State finally has a budget. About two months late, but according to reports, state lawmakers finished passing this $268.5 billion budget late last night. That's nearly 8 weeks after that April 1st deadline. So when we talk about a late budget, this was not a matter of a few days. This was a budget process that dragged on for about, 58 days, making it one of the latest state budgets in recent memory. Now, this final deal is sweeping. It includes new spending and policy changes that touch everything from energy costs and child care to immigration enforcement, climate policy, housing, transportation, pensions, and aid to New York City and other local governments. And one of the big takeaways is, and you know this word well, because Mayor Mamdani put it in common parlance, we talk about it all the time, affordability. The governor, Kathy Hochul, has framed this budget as one that is aimed at working families. And the state says that the plan includes major investments towards things like universal child care and funding intended to help expand access to child care and pre-K. And the budget also includes an energy affordability package, including rebates that are designed to provide some relief to New Yorkers who are facing high utility bills. Now, the budget also includes some major policy compromises. I'm pulling this from Gothamist. They report that the final deal softens parts of the state's climate goals, and this is a move that drew concern from advocates and progressive lawmakers. They argue that New York should be moving faster, not slower, to meet its climate commitments. Another piece of the budget, immigration related. The deal limits how local police and jails can cooperate with federal immigration authorities. This, of course, comes as the Trump administration has escalated immigration enforcement efforts. State Democratic leaders are saying that New York has to protect immigrant communities from federal overreach. The lateness itself is part of the story because for weeks, lawmakers were relying on budget extenders to keep state government operating, and state workers continue to get paid, but the drawn-out process really was delayed. It was delayed clarity for agencies and local governments, nonprofits, school districts, and really everyone else who depends on state funding decisions. Okay, I want to bring up one more piece of news before we get to our first guest today. Just a few days ago, and folks, you know, our regular listeners know, I love to talk about housing issues because I think that this is a crucial area about the need for more affordable and supportive housing in our city. Well, the headline is that Mayor Mamdani is putting housing at the center of his agenda. He announced a plan that aims to build and preserve 400,000 affordable homes over the next decade. That is backed by a five-year, $22 billion investment. And he's making NYCHA a major priority, proposing more than $5.5 billion in capital funding over 5 years for repairs and upgrades and faster work on long-neglected apartments. Now, what stands out is that this is not just about building new apartments. It's also about fixing the housing the city already has. The administration says it's going to overhaul how the city handles housing complaints, including, very important, no heat cases, and it will begin treating each heat complaint as an individual case rather than automatically closing duplicates. Frankly, the mayor is trying to answer the housing crisis on multiple fronts at once. More homes, stronger tenant protections, and a serious public housing repair push. Okay, speaking of housing, One of the issues I address with, or I hear about consistently with a few of the nonprofits I work with is the need for housing to support older adults. And folks, you know that I work with a number of organizations that are in this sector. It's something that I really am a bleeding heart. I love to work with these organizations, and I love that their causes and the issues that they deal with. There was a recent Center for an Urban Future analysis that found that the state is now home to more than 3.56 million adults who are age 65 and older. I'll be in that category in just a few years. That's an all-time high. Nearly one in five New Yorkers statewide is now 65 or older. And here in New York City, those numbers are really striking. The Center for an Urban Future report was that there were 1.36 million New Yorkers 65 and older. The city's Department for the Aging has documented the scale of this challenge. Its State of the Older New Yorkers report says that the city is home to 1.8 million older adults who are over than 60. And this report had found that the city's older adult population grew by about 40% from 1980 to 2023, and that more than 60% of older New Yorkers identify as a race other than white. So I'm talking about diversity as well. And that a significant percent, close to about one out of every five, if I'm correct, live below the federal poverty line. So lots of issues to consider. And when we talk about aging policy in the city, we're talking about issues such as affordability, food insecurity, housing, healthcare access, important topic, caregiving, transportation, and so many more. That brings me to my first guest today. I've told you that I wanted to bring on a series of new commissioners to introduce you to them. In February, Mayor Zohra Mamdani announced that Dr. Lisa Scott McKenzie would become the new commissioner of the New York City Department for the Aging. She has been described as a longtime city public servant, city employee, community leader. She served the North Brooklyn community for nearly four decades, most recently as chief operating officer at the New York City Health and Hospitals in Woodhull, and in that role led major operational divisions, oversaw multi-million dollar construction projects, and much more. At the time she was appointed, she said it's her honor to serve the city's seniors and older adults and to advocate for things such as safety, food and economic stability, affordable housing, and something that comes up consistently with the organizations I work with, reducing loneliness. So let's bring her on. Commissioner Lisa Scott McKenzie, welcome to WBAI City Watch.
1: Hi, good afternoon, and thank you so much for your warm welcome. It's a pleasure to be here today.
0: So we will get to some issues. I'll ask you your thoughts on the budget, for instance, but I want to start off by letting our listeners know more about you and what drew you to this role, why you wanted to step in as the new commissioner, and what you've really heard from older New Yorkers, because from even just the organizations I work with, I know you've been crisscrossing the city, visiting a number of locations during the first few months of your tenure.
1: Well, wonderful. Thank you for mentioning how much work we've done over the last few weeks or so. It's actually been 3 months now, and I've made it part of my mission to be able to get out to our 308 older adult centers as well as our NORC. So at this time, I've been out to 32 of the OACs and one NORC, and I'm really hearing from older New Yorkers and connecting with them to really hear what the pressures are that they're facing every day. But I'll tell you, what drew me to New York City Aging was my four decades of public service and healthcare leadership. And after all of that time, I was looking for a new challenge and an opportunity to be able to serve New Yorkers in a broader way. My experience in healthcare and public service also gave me a deep understanding of the needs of older adults, their caregivers, and the families that are represented throughout our very, very diverse city. I was also drawn to the mission of New York City Aging and the opportunity to lead an agency that touches so many people's lives, from nutrition and mental health to caregiver support, social connection, elder justice, and aging in place. As someone who has cared for aging parents myself, I understand many of these issues personally as well as professionally. I also recognize that New York City's older adult population is growing, and we're one of the only populations that's growing right now in New York City. We're becoming more diverse, facing more challenges around affordability, isolation, accessibility, and caregiving. And this role offers me an opportunity to be able to build on this agency's strong foundation while helping to strengthen collaboration, improve access to services, and support an age-inclusive city in alignment with our mayor, where older New Yorkers can remain healthy, connected, and engaged in the communities they help build.
0: What would you say is the biggest misconception about aging in our city?
1: You know, one huge misconception is that older adults are disconnected or that they're dependent on anyone. The data tells a very different story. New York City is home to more than 1.8 million people aged 60 and older, and older New Yorkers continue contributing to their families, their workplaces, and their communities every day. Older New Yorkers are incredibly diverse. In 2023, 62.5% of older New Yorkers identified as racial and ethnic groups other than white, non-Hispanic, and close to half speak a language other than English at home. Our research also reinforces that many older adults are caregivers themselves. Many remain active socially and civically, and many continue participating in the workforce. Aging is not one experience, and older adults are not one group. Any conversation about aging has to reflect diversity and complexity.
0: And Commissioner, I talked about affordability in the opening. It is a huge issue for older adults, and I'm curious where you see that greatest pressure, whether it's rent or food or healthcare or something else.
1: Well, as I mentioned earlier, being out in the community, connecting with our older New Yorkers, I'm really hearing a lot about what pressures they face every day. Among them, housing remains one of the biggest concerns because it affects every other aspect of daily life. We found that more than 40% of older New Yorkers struggle to pay at least one bill. Nearly 30% report difficulty purchasing healthy food. And more than one in four older adults indicated they do not have stable housing, either because they're worried about losing their housing or because they lack housing altogether. For older adults who are living on fixed incomes, increases in rent, utilities, food, and healthcare costs can quickly become overwhelming. These affordability challenges often compound one another, which is why we have to approach aging through a broader community care lens.
0: And I'm glad you mentioned housing because I know, you know, in the beginning of the show, I talked about the mayor's big announcement this week. You know, housing is an issue that just keeps coming up with a number of even just the organizations I work with as they talk with me about the expected growth in the older population in our city, in our state. And they question whether the pace, not just in New York City, but outside of our city as well, the pace of affordable and supportive housing, of new housing, is going to keep pace with the expected growth in the population. How do you want to assure our listeners that New York City has this top of mind?
1: Well, I'll tell you, New York City Aging does receive tremendous support from our mayor and from the city and our city council. And I have to tell you that we know that housing is one of the most important aging issues that we face. The State of Older New Yorkers report found that more than 25% of older New Yorkers either lack stable housing or they worry about losing their housing. These findings show us that housing is much more than shelter. Housing affects health, safety, mobility, independence, and social connection. A person cannot age safely in place if they are worried about losing their housing or if their living environment no longer meets their physical needs. So we have to keep this top of mind. New York City Aging will do all we can to advocate and support additional stable, affordable, accessible housing in New York City.
0: You know, and to me, and I know you must know this phrase well, housing is healthcare. I really believe like you have stable housing, you are likely going to be in much better health. It's something that you don't have to worry about. And as we think about our city and how the city is aging, I'm curious what an age-inclusive city looks like to you. What's the ideal, you know, scenario in New York City in the future that really understands the needs of older adults?
1: Well, I'll tell you, at New York City Aging, we also have kind of shifted our vision to look more long-term at what the city can offer New Yorkers as they continue to age in place. And I'll tell you, you know, over the years, we've kind of focused on ageism and the perception that older people are not as valuable to the community. And we now have shifted to those four issues that we know are at the core of what's needed for older New Yorkers. And it's basically, as you mentioned earlier, affordable housing, access to quality health care, safety, and food security. So for us, those are the issues that we will focus on as we move forward.
0: And folks, if you just tuned in, this is City Watch on WBAI 99.5 FM New York and also streaming live at WBAI.org. I'm your host, Jeff Simmons. My guest this half hour is Lisa Scott McKenzie, the relatively new commissioner of the New York City Department for the Aging. Loneliness and isolation have come up a lot with the organizations I work with. Encore brings this up, JASA, Self-Help Community Services. They all touch on these issues and what they're doing to combat loneliness and find community. What is the city doing on that front? Or what, as far as you look ahead in your tenure, what are things that you think the city can do to help create community and combat loneliness and isolation among older adults?
1: Well, loneliness and isolation, we combat them every day at each of our older adult centers. As I mentioned earlier, we do have the 308 throughout the city. And additionally, at our NORCs, the 36 that we recognize and the many, many others that are available throughout the city as well, we have programs that also help people feel connected, including friendly visiting, intergenerational initiatives, transportation access, digital inclusion efforts, community-based wellness programs. You know, all of these help to provide a safety net for our older adults so that they don't feel lonely and disconnected and devalued.
0: I'm glad you mentioned NORCs. I think of, you know, even when I've stepped into a NORC and I see the type of activities that are going on. And what's so interesting is when I look at even older adult centers and how welcoming they have been to people who may not even think of themselves as quote unquote seniors. And I'd like, and I've talked with Stuart Kaplan at Self-Help Community Services about aging as a state of mind. Of course, I'm sure you've read his book as well, Your Aging Advantage. I have it right on my desk. It's really a state of mind as well. And I want to just make sure, you know, because we, WBAI has an older audience as well. And I'd love for you to talk about just why personally it's important for you to people, for people to think about, you know, aging is not just a physical number, that it is how we think of ourselves as well. And I would love your insight on that.
1: Oh, thank you. And it's something I love speaking about. You know, as I began this new role, I heard from a lot of folks that said, oh, you know, seniors don't like to be called seniors, or they don't like to refer to themselves as, you know, being older. But I think that too is a form of ageism somewhat, because, you know, if you equate it back to when all of us were in school, when you became a senior, you felt special. You know, there was something special about being able to have that experience, that you've put in the time, you've put in the work. So we need to feel proud about that as we get older as well. You know, in the Bronx, I've been with our Bronx Borough President, Vanessa Gibson, and she calls them seniors. And, you know, we've seen other programs where our seniors and elderly are referred to as prime time. So we have to really be proud about the fact.
0: Okay. And also, I just want to bring up the fact that you've spoken about how older, about older adults being part of the workforce. And, you know, and I had this discussion with someone earlier today who was thinking about switching jobs, and he was very worried about what would happen if he tries in his 60s to find another job, that he's worried about ageism. How do you see the fight against ageism in employment and what the city can do?
1: Well, we already know that there are laws already established against ageism. And you may find that there are some folks that that feel as if they may have been subjected to ageism. We do have research that shows that approximately 1 in 8 older New Yorkers have experienced some kind of workplace age discrimination. And I think part of it is for us to continue to combat ageism in employment and throughout the city. We know that older workers bring experience, mentorship, institutional knowledge, and stability to workplaces. So we should continue to encourage older New Yorkers to share their talents that they've gained over the years. Supporting older workers means recognizing the value they bring and challenging stereotypes about aging and productivity.
0: And I know we only have a few minutes left. I do want to talk about caregiving. This has come up in a number of conversations recently, even with you know, some of my friends that they're, I've got a very close friend who's having to become a full-time caregiver for his mother outside of the state. And, you know, caregivers are also trying to work and raise their own kids and struggling, could be struggling financially. What support do caregivers need most?
1: Well, there are many different areas in which we can support caregivers. I hope by now you and your listeners have seen our campaign for caregiving to support caregivers. Caption, you care for them, we care for you. This campaign is designed to help people recognize themselves earlier as caregivers because most don't consider themselves to be caregivers. And we can connect them to available resources, respite services, information, and support before they reach a crisis. Many caregivers carry an enormous emotional, financial, and practical responsibilities. We know that many of them are caring for not only older parents or a spouse, neighbors, but they're also caring for their grandchildren. So we recognize that they do need those additional supports.
0: And in our final 2 minutes, I do want to come back to the budget for a second, just because I, trust me, when I was a reporter, I used to deep dive into the budget. I know every year there is a challenge, and we are in very tough times right now. How do you assure our listeners that, you know, the city does, our older adult listeners, that the city has their back, that, you know, when they look at the budget for issues that impact, initiatives that impact older adults, that, you know, these are tough times, that across the board, the city, the state have to make tough decisions, but older adults are still front and center of those concerns?
1: Well, you may know that earlier this week, New York City Aging did attend a hearing that was from the City Council and to the new budget. And we were able to assure New Yorkers that we do have the funding to be able to support the services and community infrastructure that help older New Yorkers. The funding that we have does fund older adult centers, home-delivered meals, case management, caregiver support, transportation assistance, mental health programs, benefits counseling, elder justice services, and the NORCS. So at this point in time, we can assure New Yorkers that we do have the funding to be able to move forward and to continue to provide those vital supports.
0: And I'm glad you mentioned elder justice, because that is a topic I want to come back to another time. It's something that's been brought up to me by several clients. And so I'm going to preserve that topic for another time with you. But before I let you go, you know, I know this is the best part, because you just started this position and I'm looking ahead. Let's say another 4 years, another 8 years, who knows? But what do you want to make the hallmark of your tenure?
1: You know, I would really want to be able to point to all of the wonderful programs that we will put in place and be able to support and advocate for that will allow our older New Yorkers to take advantage of New York City and to really survive and thrive here and to be able to age in place gracefully with respect.
0: And before I let you go, please let our listeners know, Commissioner, where they should go if they want to learn more about any of your programs and initiatives and the resources you have available.
1: Oh, absolutely. Older adults and caregivers can visit the New York City Aging website at nyc.gov/aging or call Aging Connect at 212-AGING-NYC or 212-244-6469.
0: Commissioner Lisa Scott McKenzie, thank you so much for spending time with us here today on WBAI City Watch.
1: Absolutely. It's been a pleasure. Thank you.
0: And folks, if you just tuned in, this is City Watch on WBAI 99.5 FM New York. We're also streaming live at WBAI.org. We're going to take a break in about another 5 or so minutes. I have a few programming notes I need to definitely tell you about.

into the bank's role in financing fossil fuels and deepening the climate crisis. Reverend Billy and Savitri D have long used performance and music and protest in what they call Earthalleluia, like hallelujah, preaching to challenge consumerism and corporate power and environmental destruction. They received Artists of the Year recognition as well. So again, mark your calendars. Sunday, May 31st at 7 o'clock in the evening. 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Also online, of course, at WBAI.org. There'll be music and movement and protest and of course celebration, but all are centered on the urgent truth that the earth is not just scenery. It is alive. It is watching, and it needs us to act. Now, I also want to just bring up that the commissioner mentioned the hearing that had taken place this week. A number of budget hearings in the city are still still ongoing. I'd seen the schedule. There are a ton of them. There's a lot of rallies. During this council committee hearing, council members had pressed aging officials on whether the agency's proposed $577 million budget is keeping pace with the needs of older New Yorkers. Advocates have been warning, and the commissioner touched on this too, that there are rising housing, food, healthcare costs, and frankly, that is putting more pressure on older adults in our city. And this hearing had come about 2 weeks after the mayor had unveiled his close to $125 billion executive budget. Now it's like before the city council, there's negotiations that are going to go on. The mayor's budget basically, according to the mayor, closes the city's budget gap without having to raise property taxes or slash services. But some advocates have criticized the plan. They said, such as AARP, New York said it doesn't yet appear to meet the moment for older New Yorkers, again, who are facing those rising housing, food, and healthcare costs. One council member, Linda Lee, she chairs the council's finance committee. She said the budget of $3.6 million higher than the preliminary budget, largely because of additional funding for indirect cost rates for human services contracts. And council member Susan Zhuang, who chairs the committee on aging, said that the budget remains at $28.4 million below the fiscal year 2026 adopted budget because the council discretionary funding has not yet been included. So that's something that we will look out for as well to see what the impact is of that. Also, as I get ready to go to the break, I do want to remind you that that we're always looking for your support here on WBAI. Whether we're having a fundraising drive or not, we need to keep pounding that drumbeat to make sure that you, our listeners, our dedicated listeners, continue to support this station because you're the ones who keep us on the air. So if you could become a BAI buddy, which is what I am in the name of this show, I've been since I first started with City Watch, 5, 6, 7, 8. I think I might be close to the 10-year anniversary now. Reggie, look that up. Anyway, if you can become a BAI buddy, that is where you can set it up on your credit card when you go to give to, and that's the number two, give to WBAI.org. And you could set it up where you can give 10, 15, 20. You can give any, you can give $5 a month if that's all you can afford. But that still shows us we have an ongoing commitment from you to be able to support the station. That's very, very important for us and for you who really see the value of free speech community radio. Okay, I'm going to take a break for just a few minutes. And when we come back, I'm going to shift gears. Coming up in, what, about 2 weeks, a little over 2 weeks, early voting begins before the June 23rd primary. And I thought it would be good, rather than inviting individual candidates on, which I don't want to do over the next few weeks because there are way too many to bring on, I thought it would be smarter to basically highlight some of those races that we're keeping an eye on. And I'm going to be joined by an amazing reporter. Her name is Rebecca Lewis. She is the new, well, she's been with City and State New York for a while, but she was just promoted to State Bureau Chief for City and State. She covers Albany and state government and campaigns. She's going to highlight some of those races for Senate and Assembly in New York that we're keeping our eyes on, the ones that you're going to want to watch. And I wanted to do this before we even hit early voting so we can inform and educate you as well on the races to watch. Okay, I'm going to take a short break, be back in a few minutes.

0: And welcome back. That was Tina Turner's Better Be Good to Me. Love Tina Turner. One of my favorite concerts ever, seeing her on stage years ago. Well, decades ago. If you just tuned in, this is City Watch on WBAI 99.5 FM New York, also streaming live at WBAI.org. I'm your host, Jeff Simmons. We're going to shift now, as I mentioned before the break, to election season because primary day is coming up very quickly. And remember, mark your calendars if you're not voting early, not primary day, excuse me. Early voting is beginning in just a few weeks. Primary day is June 23rd, so mark your calendars, please, to do that. A lot of attention usually is at the top of the ticket. You know, this year there's an interesting New York State controller's race we're watching, and there's a lot of congressional races we're watching, but there's a number of other political fights going on closer to home. Let's say the state Senate and assembly races across our city and our state. And these races really can tell you a lot about where New York politics is headed, the strength of the progressive movement, the role of organized labor, the influence of the Working Families Party and the DSA, and the power of county organizations. And the issues that are actually moving voters, whether it's housing or what we talked about with the aging commission or affordability, public safety, immigration. Think of even some of the issues that the governor's had to address in her budget. Others, you know, some races may look like foregone conclusions, but they still will tell us something important about turnout and how campaigns are being run. And in New York City, there are a few races, including the one in my neighborhood in Jackson Heights, that are really drawing a lot of attention. So, here to help us sort through these races to watch is Rebecca Lewis, State Bureau Chief at City and State, New York. She covers Albany, campaigns, state government, and the political forces that are shaping our state. She's got extensive coverage out this week in City and State. We're going to give you that website address during the show because you are going to want to do a deep dive into this lengthy article that really details a lot of these races. So let's bring her on. Rebecca Lewis, welcome to City Watch.
1: Thanks for having me on. It's always a pleasure to talk about these races.
0: Well, I want to start off by congratulating you on your recent promotion to State Bureau Chief.
1: Thank you so much. It's just more coverage of all the great things happening at the state level and all the people trying to join the state legislature. So it's plenty to do.
0: And there are many. So before we get into some individual races, would love for you to just give us the big picture of what makes this year's state, Senate, and assembly race primaries worth watching.
1: Well, this is a year. I mean, first off, there are a lot of retirements in New York City and also around the state. So there are going to be a lot of open seats. And then there are also a number of very, very interesting primaries, of course, primaries, insurgent challenges to some sitting lawmakers. And of course, this is all coming right after the 2025 mayoral election and the resurgent, I suppose not resurgent because it's new, but the emerging power of leftist politics and the DSA and the influence of Mayor Zohran Mamdani. So that this is all coming into play. Whether or not the mayor had won, there are countless elections that were going to be up this year, but the mayor's election last year really does make a lot of difference in a lot of these races as progressive groups and DSA and even the mayor himself are trying to assert influence in a lot of these races.
0: And I'm glad you brought that up because do they point to something broader that's happening inside the Democratic Party in New York? How do you, when you look at that as an outsider, what do you see shifting within the Democratic Party, especially this election season?
1: Now, it is interesting because it's not the first year that we have seen a powerful left insurgent campaign or a series of powerful left insurgent campaigns. You know, starting in 2018, it wasn't the DSA necessarily. You had the one primary with Julius Salazar, but you had otherwise, you know, your anti-IDC progressive primary challengers in 2020. You saw more DSA challengers beating incumbents in the assembly. So it very much is still, I think it's a continuation of what we have been seeing, but the power that we have seen from the left in recent years, especially, is going to make all of these races supercharged. And I think we're seeing a lot of progressive versus progressive races, whereas in the past it was very much progressive versus moderate. And now, it's, I think these races are showing that being quote unquote progressive is not necessarily enough, because there is an even further left position in the party that is gaining more mainstream acceptance and power that is now emerging, which is what's also making a lot of these races rather interesting. So, to sh say it shortly, I think that we are seeing that the party, at least in New York, I think is starting to shift more to the left, and it's becoming more mainstream to hold positions that even 5 years ago were considered quite radical.
0: So I want you to kind of guide me over the next 10 or so minutes, a little more than that, about the races that really are on your radar, the ones you are going to, what you think, where there might be surprises, where it might be tight, what seems a foregone conclusion. But of course, I do have the selfish one, given where I live, that I just have to start with, actually, because of I haven't gotten campaign flyers yet between, from Jessica Ramos and Jessica Gonzalez Rojas, but I'd love for you to describe for our listeners a little about why this is one of those key races that you'll be watching, and how it's going so far.
1: Well, this is quite an interesting race because Jessica Ramos was one of those anti-IDC progressives who took out an insurgent in 2018 in this wave year for Democrats that also put them in control of the state Senate in a real way for the first time in decades. If you don't count the short-lived 2009, 2010 class and all that dysfunction from that era. Her, I think that her mayoral run really did a lot of damage to her image as a progressive lawmaker. Regardless of what her actual track record is, because if you look at her track record, she is quite an effective lawmaker, but she really rubbed a lot of people the wrong way when she decided to endorse Andrew Cuomo for mayor, someone who she has been very public and vocal about her disagreements with. And it opened the door to a challenge from Jessica Gonzalez Rojas, where she is now picking up a lot of support, especially from these former unions that helped get Ramos elected in the first place, and that she worked with as labor chair, and even other elected officials in the district all lining up behind Jessica Gonzalez Rojas. It is a very interesting race, but also something that I've been saying about it for months now is, even though it's been getting a lot of attention and it's quite high profile and you have high profile groups and people weighing in, is that I think this is ultimately going to be one of the most hyper local primaries out of any of that we're seeing, because District 13, it's such a diverse district. It has such specific needs that I think that a lot of observers who are looking at a big picture are kind of perhaps not taking into account just how much local issues are going to define this election. And historically, from everything that I've seen, from knowing what's going on in the district, Jessica Ramos has been very present in the district and has historically been pretty well liked by constituents in the district. And of course, I'm not saying that Jessica Gonzalez Rojas is not. They have overlap and they share parts of it. They share constituencies, but this is not a straight, the left has abandoned this candidate and now she's going to lose. I think that people might be surprised. People who might expect this to be a sweep, a total, a runaway election for Gonzalez Rojas might wind up surprised that it's either closer than expected or surprised to see Ramos win. I really don't know which way that this is going to go. Although, to that point, I think that as the election has been getting going, I think that the momentum that Gonzalez Rojas has been receiving, both in endorsements and in fundraising, has been would be very hard to overcome. So overall, just very interesting.
0: I know I want to crisscross across the city, but there is one race I know you had pointed out to me earlier today, which is the Gennaris race. State Senate Deputy Majority Leader Mike Gennaris announced back in February, and this is a story you had at City and State, that he's not going to run for re-election. Talk a little about the dynamics of that race.
1: Yeah, that's another very interesting one because the DSA candidate who was running was originally running for Jessica Gonzalez-Rojas's assembly seat, which is going to be vacant. And there was a fair amount of disagreement over that. There was another DSA member running, Gonzalez-Rojas's former chief of staff, who is well known and generally well liked among the current SIOs. So there was some concern that even though this is that would be in theory easily a DSA pickup seat, that this was a contest that is that would perhaps not be a good one to have. And then Gianaris decided to retire, opening up the Senate seat and allowing Abir Kawas to shift over to the Senate race with the promise that she would have the backing of some of these other progressive groups. If she did move over, but with the entrance of Assemblymember Steve Raga, that also has complicated things. Another DSA member, he is not DSA endorsed, but he does have a fairly solid progressive track record. He and Kawas were both just out in the district to announce that they're supporting the reintroduction of the Not on Our Dime Act, which was a bill from then Assembly Member Zoran Mamdani from a few years ago. So this is one of those examples of this sort of progressive versus progressive type races in an open seat where it's not, you know, a moderate versus a progressive or a DSA insurgent against a more centrist incumbent. I think that this is another example of how the to be left is not its own category anymore. There are subcategories. There is not overarching agreement over huge support, and I think it's been causing a lot of introspection from the left and from the quote unquote institutional left groups as they're now being forced to reckon with sort of an embarrassment of riches when it comes to candidates who share their values. And this is going to be another very interesting race. And I think one where the influence of the mayor could wind up being crucial to whoever wins the race, whether he decides to formally endorse. He's sort of privately spoken about his support for Kawas, and unless I'm mistaken, which I don't think he has publicly officially endorsed her. But, you know, if he chooses to, that could be a huge deciding factor. If he doesn't, it could also have, you know, it could cost Kawas the election. You know, it's another very interesting race that's testing the dynamics of this surging left wing of the party and showing its diversity as well.
0: And folks, if you just tuned in, this is City Watch on WBAI 99.5 FM New York. I'm your host, Jeff Simmons. I'm talking with Rebecca Lewis, State Bureau Chief at City and State New York. Rebecca, what's another race that's jumping out to you and why?
1: You know, I think that the race in Lower Manhattan, in Chinatown, between former assembly member Yuli Nu and current assembly member Grace Lee is another interesting one. Not just because it's an open primary and it's another sort of example of left versus left. Even if Grace Lee has some more traditional backing and Yuli Nu has a lot of support, including from the Working Families Party and other left-wing groups, it's not so clear-cut as one person is progressive and the other person is moderate or centrist. And it's also interesting because this is a rematch for the two of them. When Nu was still in the assembly, Lee originally had challenged her and she didn't win. But when Nu decided to run for Congress, Lee ran for the assembly again and now represents the district that used to be Nu's district. And so Lee has been in office. Yuli Nu has been out of office for a couple years. And I think that for some who are observing this race, her return is seen as something as of a homecoming that she had in the past considered running against Brian Kavanaugh for the state Senate seat, ultimately chose to run for Congress, and that now her return is almost, it's her seat to lose, but it's hardly that. We've seen some very interesting endorsements, including former new backers in the district who have chosen to come out in support of Grace Lee, some elected officials who have previously endorsed new coming out in support of Lee. So it this is just another very interesting race. I love a rematch, and I think it's one that could turn out to be quite contentious and truly is, I think, a toss-up because it's a very interesting district. It's got, some progressive roots, not roots, roots is the wrong word. I would say that it's a mix of, I think, progressive pickup opportunity and more traditional democratic politics. And succeeding Kavanaugh is going to be a big one. So it's, like I said, I love a rematch. So it's another one that I've personally been keeping an eye on.
0: And what's so interesting, Rebecca, as you're talking about the endorsements, I'm thinking you've talked about the mayor's endorsement, but we've also seen, and it relates to this race that you are just talking about Bernie Sanders coming out and endorsing as well. How important are these endorsements, especially from a Bernie Sanders, for instance?
1: Now, I think that Bernie Sanders can add a fair amount of legitimacy to some of these left-wing candidates, but at the same time, obviously they are it's a very big endorsement for those who are trying to run as progressives and those who are running either with DSA backing or DSA adjacent. But at the same time, Bernie Sanders is not, he might have lived in New York at one point, but he is not a New Yorker. He announced a slate of endorsements, and that included many New York candidates. But I would I in my opinion, the more people that you endorse, sort of the less influence that endorsement may have, because it's less about you as an individual candidate and you as part of a very large, very spread out slate where it's hard to know, it's hard to believe that Bernie Sanders has personally invested time or effort or interviewed or will stump for any one particular candidate. So, certainly I think in some of these districts that Mamdani won big, that DSA has a foothold in, I think it's highly validating for the candidates that he endorses, but especially in these races where it is sort of left versus left, it's not necessarily going to move the needle, I think, in the way that it might have in the past.
0: And I know we only have about three, 4 minutes because I have to close at 5:55. And I want to just give you one more opportunity on another race that you think our listeners should be paying attention to. And of course, Rebecca, before you leave, I want to make sure our listeners know the website to go to read the full description of all these races because there's a lot of good detail in there.
1: Yes, so you can read all of that at cityandstateny.com. The all city and state NY, all one word, then .com. It's sort of every time I read out my email to people, it's city and state NY, NY spelled out and is spelled out, not an ampersand. So it's cityandstateny.com. But another race I think that has a potential to be quite interesting on sort of the opposite end of things is the race to replace Vivian Cook, because that sh I think is showing some divides in the more traditional Queens politics, because there is the party back candidate who Nathaniel has. Hezekiah the third, who the party has chosen to endorse, who serves as deputy chief of staff to the party boss, Greg Meeks. But Donovan Richards has chosen to endorse someone else. He's backed Tunisia Morrison, who is his chief of staff's sister and a former chief of staff to Alicia Hyndman. So these are two, we're seeing a divide in the traditional Queens kingmakers, the traditional queen's political apparatus. And at the same time, there is yet another factor. I mean, there is a democratic socialist who has announced who's not getting the backing of the official DSA, but another factor in here where there is still another left-wing candidate and a former Cook staffer, Latoya Legrand, who also announced. So it's this whole hodgepodge of Queens politics, and especially getting into Eastern Queens. It's interesting to see this disagreement from the traditional Queens power players over who will replace this longtime Queens institution.
0: And before you go, because I'm going to have to start wrapping up, give us one prediction for the June 23rd primary. It could be any prediction.
1: My prediction might be a hot take, is that I think that DSA overall, and this is for all endorsed candidates across the state, across the city, will not perform as well as they are expecting to. I think that they will perform well, and I think that they will win primaries, but I think that the expectations are very high after Mamdani's election, and I think that the outcomes will ultimately be more modest than perhaps some left-wing observers are expecting, based just off of the map of some of these districts and by what margin the mayor won them. So that's sort of my hot take prediction.
0: And that's what I'm going to then first ask you when I have you back on, probably the Thursday after, unless you're still out there reporting on that day, the Thursday after primary day. Rebecca Lewis, thank you so much for spending this time with us. Really happy to have you with us here on City Watch.
1: Yeah, I'm so glad to be on. I think this is my first time on City Watch and hope to have many more.
0: Well,
1: Thanks so much for having me.
0: just tell Jeff Colton it's got to be you from now on instead of him. Okay. Thank you so much.
1: Thank you.
0: Okay, folks, I'm going to have to start wrapping up the show in like 30 seconds. Again, I really want to thank Rebecca Lewis from City and State New York for joining us. And earlier in the show, Department for the Aging Commissioner Lisa Scott McKenzie for bringing us up to date on issues impacting older adults. I will be back with you next Thursday. I'm going to focus on criminal justice issues once again. That'll be our at this time. And I'm also back with you this Sunday morning with Lighter Fare Animal Matters at 9 a.m. We're going to talk about a little connected to our election. Right now, we're going to talk about some of the top priority issues for voters for animal rights that they are looking at on a state level. And I'm also going to be joined by Lisa Colangelo for Newsday, who's going to join us once again about a new report she just reported on this earlier this week on aging and our pets, something that is a really important topic for any pet owner to know about. Thank you so much for tuning in today to City Watch, and I'll see you on the radio.

0: With these Pacifica headlines, I'm Sue Goodwin. Today is Thursday, May 28th. Today, the Commerce Department revealed that inflation for the month of April was at a three-year high. WPFW's Noah Portner has more on the story.
1: With prices averaging 3.8% higher than April 2025, it appears that inflation is worsening. Higher gas prices contributed greatly to the higher inflation rate, with groceries, clothes, and electricity also rising. Economists warn that higher energy costs due to the Iran war are unlikely to rebound immediately, meaning persistent inflation is now a serious threat to the U.S. economy. Other non-war factors are also driving inflation, such as tariffs and the increased demand for high-tech equipment caused by the AI race. With the U.S. now risking an inflationary spiral, newly confirmed Federal Reserve Chairman Kevin Warsh will be under intense pressure to raise interest rates. While his political patron Donald Trump is adamant about cutting rates, there are many speculating that Warsh's first move will be the opposite. From WPFW News in Washington, I'm Noah Portner.
0: In related news, a survey released yesterday by the Federal Reserve Bank of New York found what is described as a remarkable increase in food insecurity. The survey found that between October 2025 and February 2026, there have been meaningful increases in the shares of households who had to rely on savings or private or federal assistance to buy groceries, or skipped eating altogether. The New York Fed report is the latest set of findings detailing the so-called K-shaped economy, where the economic fates of the wealthy and those who are not is widening significantly. In other news, the New Jersey Department of Health today sought to conduct a health inspection of Delaney Hall, a federal immigration detention center, but it was denied full access and was allowed to inspect only a limited part of the facility. New Jersey Governor Sherrill released this statement, quote, "As I've said repeatedly, refusing to provide full access raises serious questions about what ICE is trying to hide from public view," close quote. Protesters again clashed with federal immigration officers last night in front of Delaney Hall, where advocates have demonstrated for days while asserting that detainees are staging a hunger strike over poor living conditions. And the U.S. and Iran have reportedly reached a tentative agreement that would extend a fragile ceasefire between the two countries by 60 days. Here again is WPFW's Noah Portner.
1: It must be emphasized that this is merely an extension. Any comprehensive peace deal will require agreement on the sensitive issues of nuclear material and the still-blocked Strait of Hormuz. The belligerents remain miles away on these issues, with Iran's deputy foreign minister saying today, quote, "We will not allow them to take a step to undermine Iran's sovereignty over the Strait of Hormuz," end quote. This week has seen the U.S. and Iran trade strikes, with the Americans hitting a drone launch site in southern Iran, then Iran retaliating with an attack on a U.S. airbase in Kuwait. However, after both of these strikes, the U.S. Central Command and the Iranian Revolutionary Guard Corps were careful to frame the ceasefire as still intact. From WPFW News in Washington, I'm Noah Portner.
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0: You're listening to Black Agenda Report, where we provide news, commentary, and analysis from a Black left perspective. I'm Margaret Kimberly. In this week's segment, we talk about the latest iterations of immigration enforcement and their connections to racist public policy, mass incarceration, and the settler colonial foundations of the United States. But we begin talking about Cuba, the intensifying U.S. blockade, and the legacy of Black solidarity in defense of the revolution. Good day. You're listening to Black Agenda Report. I'm Margaret Kimberly. The Republic of Cuba is in the news a lot lately, and not for good reasons. The U.S. has intensified its more than 60-year-old blockade by preventing the delivery of oil to that country. Venezuela, which was a major supplier, is now under U.S. control, and other nations in the region are under various threats from the U.S. Of course, this blockade is causing great suffering as Cuba is unable to provide reliable sources of electricity as a result of the U.S. actions. Our guest to discuss this is Dr. Rosemary Mealy. She is the author of Fidel and Malcolm, Memories of a Meeting, which chronicles the significance of the 1960 meeting between Fidel Castro and Malcolm X. She has lived and worked in Cuba and was an international journalist for Radio Habana, Cuba. She joins us from New York City to discuss the latest U.S. threat against Cuba and how we should understand it in the context of the history of U.S.-Cuba relations. Thank you. Thank you so much for joining me.
1: Thanks, Margaret, for inviting me. This is my first time on your program, so this is great.
0: You know, before we talk about this current moment where there's this terrible crisis for Cuba, let's talk about some history, especially about your book. Explain to our listeners why the encounter that Malcolm and Fidel had was so important.
1: Well, thank you. I really appreciate that because, number one, a lot of times people think that the 1960 meeting between Fidel and Malcolm X at the Hotel Teresa was like a first moment of U.S., particularly African-American-Cuba relations. It was a continuum, and I say that because most people don't realize until they go to Cuba and they see how much of an African country it is. It was all a part of the transatlantic slave trade. And we have to link that, you know, that Cuba's struggle for independence, Frederick Douglass even himself at one time challenged young Black men to go to Cuba and support the Cuban struggle for independence. So we had this long history of Cuba and U.S. relations. I'm talking about kind of like the personal history, the cultural history, and what have you. So by the time Fidel, even after independence and even during the whole period of Cuba being under U.S. domination with Batista and the, you know, Black folk were going back and forth to Cuba. But they, for example, Josephine Baker, artists traveled to Cuba. But of course, they were under the under the whole way of segregation. You know, and they had to stay in different hotels. Langston Hughes' relationship to Nicolás Guillén, who's a national poet of Cuba, was a very strong relation. So there's always been that kind of relationship. However, it was this political relationship that was solidified when Fidel and Malcolm came together. We're talking about the end of the so-called Cold War, a struggle for independence in Africa. And by the way, when Fidel came up to Harlem, I mean, it was during the time of the UN General Assembly. So all of the African liberated countries being liberated from colonialism, they arrived in Harlem to meet with Fidel. So that meeting in 1960 was 10 days in Harlem, was significant because what it did, it consolidated what we now know as a continuum type of relationship between anti-imperialist folks, revolutionary folks who traveled back and forth to Cuba and supported the revolution. During the 60s, right after the triumph of the revolution, formerly known as Leroy Jones, they traveled to Cuba with a delegation. And so that relationship was consolidated under the Cuban Revolution.
0: You know, you mentioned Cuba as a plantation economy and the slave trade, the Amistad. We all know the story of the Amistad, of the enslaved people who managed to break free for a while and fought for their freedom. The Amistad started, the voyage began in Cuba. Amistad means friendship in Spanish. So I think things like that are important for us to know. And it was a huge, huge thing in Harlem. People were overjoyed that Fidel was staying at the Hotel Teresa, that Malcolm X met him there. And then, of course, because Fidel was in Harlem, then other world leaders had to come up to Harlem. Nehru, who else? Who am I forgetting? But at any rate, and other world leaders.
1: Oh, Khrushchev arrived. He was
0: Khrushchev, Nehru, and others all came up to Harlem, too. And this was something that Harlemites were very proud of. There were crowds of people. And so tell us about that. Tell us about the kind of solidarity that existed for ordinary people, people who were not in any official capacity, and yet there was this pride that world leaders, including Fidel Castro, who was very popular always with Black people, that they were in Harlem. Talk to us about that.
1: Well, I think we go back to like a lot of the revolutionary nationalists and the Pan-Africanists. They were also in Harlem prior to Brother Carlos Cook's Dominican. He had laid kind of like a foundation, the Garveyites, for example. There were more, I don't know if people know this, but there were more chapters of Garvey's UNIA in Cuba. People don't know that. And that in many other parts of the Caribbean, and so one of his boats, as a matter of fact, sank on a little in a harbor in Cuba, and which right now I think there's some brothers and sisters called diving for a purpose. We hope that eventually they might be able to raise that little boat up. But I'm just saying that there was this energy in Harlem at the moment. There was a Harlem Writers Guild, which was really important to organizing some of the demonstrations that were outside of the hotel. And in the book, I had an opportunity, of course I wasn't there, but I had an opportunity to interview a lot of the folk, and most of them now are our ancestors, who witnessed this incredible visit of Fidel. And Juan Almeida, who a Black general that fought in the revolutionary struggle with Fidel, he had a habit of coming out in the afternoon, and he would walk up and down 125th Street, and people would gather and follow him to the housing project there. And people remember that, they remember that kind of solidarity. Of course, there were the haters who interpret the whole trip that there were these Cubans who were cooking chickens and they were hanging them out the window, that cultural racism, the anti-cultural racism that we know about, to try to discredit the Cuban revolutionaries, because they came and they had on their fatigues. They were just off of the revolution, moments from winning the revolutionary struggle, was able to share with us a lot of the personal stories that he had gotten from folk who witnessed the meeting. So the meeting was critical. The meeting was important. And that meeting, I'm telling you, Margaret, you talk to young people in Cuba, they can tell you about Fidel in Harlem with Malcolm X. They'll tell you that. And it's so revered, because for folks who go to Cuba who have not been there, that meeting, again, is kind of like memorialized, because there's a little park in a section of Havana called Vedado. There's actually an entire plaque. It's a sculpture almost of Malcolm on one side and Martin Luther. And this is right there in the middle of a section of Havana, and all around you see Malcolm's quotes from Malcolm. I'm telling you, Malcolm is revered in Cuba. His autobiography has been translated. Even when the president came a couple of years ago, he told the folk we were at the uptown at the Malcolm X Center, and he said that Harlem, you know, reading Malcolm, you know, it was a required reading. And so I'm telling you, Malcolm is alive. And that's why so many people embrace him and know our struggle there, because of that 1960 meeting between these two leaders. And look, they were, you know, one led a revolution and the other one, he told them, Malcolm said to Fidel, you know, you've done in your country what we're still struggling to do here. And I think that that's a very important statement that we can hold on to and see why now we have such a responsibility.
0: And I wanted to talk about Cuba's role it's not discussed often enough in overthrowing apartheid in South Africa. Committed itself to fighting armed struggle, the Battle of Quito Carnival in Angola was very key in turning the tide.
2: Yes.
0: So I think that's something to remember, that liberating the countries around the world was always a priority for the Cubans, and it's one of the reasons why the U.S. hates them so much.
1: The U.S. has to admit, well, can never admit two defeats. One was defeat at Playa Girón or the Bay of Pigs, right? And then, of course, defeat against apartheid. Because I don't know if people know this, but Fidel explained it, and it has been explained many times. Of course, we don't know about it. Cuba airlifted it almost its entire military to South Africa, to Angola, to that area. And Cuban troops volunteered to go and fight there. And they will tell you that when they returned, they didn't come back with gold and silver and all of the natural resources that we hear about now, which are being negotiated, right? And so the Battle of Quito Carnival was crucial because it laid the framework. It forced Botha's apartheid regime to the negotiating table. And then, of course, that freed up the fact that Nelson Mandela got out of prison, right? And one of the first things that he did, he traveled to the U.S., and then he went to Cuba. And in Miami, he was snubbed by the anti-Cuban forces. He went to Cuba to thank the Cuban people for what they had done. And that's important, that people need to understand that Africa owes a debt to Cuba. And not just the military aspects of it, but also the thousands of doctors, nurses, healthcare personnel who have gone to Cuba and served, right? And when with this last fascist regime of Trump and others, the first thing that they did, they went to African countries where those healthcare workers were, the Caribbean where those healthcare workers were, and using incredible thresholds of just bullying those countries. Remove your medical people out of Cuba. I'm sorry, out of Africa, out of the Bahamas, out of Trinidad. Well, we know what happened with Trinidad. So the threat, that's a whole nother story that you covered. But Cuba, you know, Cuba is so significant and important because it represents what we ourselves are struggling for: independence, self-determination, a right to be human. Literally, that's really what it's about. And so Cuba's Afro-Latin blood has flown freely in Africa and in Latin America from Cuba. So that's important. That's an important history. And we owe a debt to Cuba today. And we need to be repaying it now.
0: Mm-hmm. You know, it's interesting that you point that out. While there was always this solidarity, there are people who are allied with the state, the U.S. state, Black people, who expressed this phony concern for Black people in Cuba, who say Cuba is racist. Black people are treated badly there, as if we aren't treated badly here. But and the revolution, they have themselves acknowledged their shortcomings in dealing with racism in Cuba. But even if they had not, I think it's important to call out this alleged concern, because it's all on behalf of the U.S. state to say that Cuba has a human rights problem. The U.S. has the biggest prison population of any country in the world. I don't know how anybody here has the nerve to compare Cuba's human rights record with that of the U.S. Cuba isn't bombing Iran or giving Israel weapons to bomb hospitals or any of the terrible human rights abuses the U.S. Has committed. But these people pop up at opportune moments to disparage Cuba, allegedly on behalf of Black people. Talk to us about that.
1: Well, you know, it's right now it's very dangerous because what you're seeing, particularly social media influencers who are putting it all out over the internet, that Cuba is racist. It has never done anything for Black Cubans. That Cuba's the prison population, all the things that you just mentioned, right? And many of these individuals, they don't know, and that everything that Cuba has done as a country that concretely expresses its internationalism, that it only does that to buffer up itself, you know. And so, therefore, that's another racist aspect. It's very dangerous. And I don't know if you read this article by Sam Anderson, where he really lays out how this is so destructive now. I'll send it if you don't have it. How this is really a strategy that aligns itself to the most racist opposition, you know, to the Marco Rubios. And so therefore, how can you say that a country is racist, number one, when who are the beneficiaries of who were the most beneficiaries of free health care, of education? And like you said, Cuba acknowledges that, yes, that there is no institutionalized racism, but clearly, how can you get rid of people's personal behaviors and people's personal attitudes? And none of us are apologists for what Cuba has done, you know, in terms of the race question. But one thing I can tell you, it has a national program, the Aponte Commission, and that Aponte Commission over the past 10 or 12 years has just done so much, because what the commission has done, it consciously has organizations, and particularly Black Cuban women, their group of sisters called Afro-Feministas. And every year they have a conference. We're going to it in July. Maybe you can travel with us. And they really lay out what they're doing in terms of dealing with issues of race. Okay, because right now, you're absolutely correct with the blockade, and that's what we call it. Those who need the access to resources more are actually Black Cubans, right? However, who left Cuba in the first place? It was the lighter skin, the white Cubans who ended up. So they were able to always send resources back to Cuba. Black folks stayed in Cuba because they, as I said, they benefited from the revolution, right? They've been fitted with healthcare, education, and the culture was able to thrive. So, you know, we have to really challenge those Black folk what they're doing is actually they're supporting this whole idea that Cuba should be invaded by military. I mean, it's like what many Cubans are doing. The anti-Cuban forces are saying, okay, go ahead, America. U.S., rather. I hate to use that word, America. This is part of the Americas. Go ahead, U.S., invade the country, bring capitalism back, okay? And that's basically what, I can't wrap it around my head. How can you love your people and yet you're calling for their demise and their genocide?
0: You know, you call these people influencers. They're opportunists of various kinds. They're paid operatives. And I think it's important for us, even as we counter their arguments, to say that. But as we begin to close, Cuba's in a terrible crisis right now.
1: Yes.
0: The U.S. Preventing it. There was a shipment of oil from Russia, but it's more than a month ago. That's gone. That means there's no electricity. So people on dialysis, babies in incubators, refrigerating food, refrigerating medicine, all of the things you need in order to live have become very, very difficult. And the U.S. is, as Trump said, I'm going to have the honor of taking Cuba. And so this is a very dire moment. Have you traveled to Cuba recently since this worst crisis began?
1: Oh, yes, I have. And I've lived with folk in the blackouts, quote unquote, sometimes 24 hours, 12 hours, people using charcoal to cook, which impacts, you know, the health. You know, you're right. Doctors have had to suspend surgeries. Thousands of surgeries have been suspended. It is a bad situation, I'm telling you. But on the positive side, you know, Cuba is moving forward towards just eventually becoming solar oriented. Fossil fuel will be gone. The use of fossil fuel will be gone if they're able to continue the rate that they're doing in terms of establishing solar farms all over the country. And I have to admit, we have to say who's helping to do that, and that is China. And over the past 6 months, it's been amazing how solar has become really important to just allowing basic things to function, okay, on that level. Because what the revolution has done is put us, you know, it's not letting things happen. Even you, they call it their creative resourcing to how, that's the best way that I can explain it, where priority obviously is given to making sure that the old people are able to have access to cooling centers. The food situation, the priorities are at the point, and even to the point of education, the educational system is still functioning, and the school, the medical school is still functioning, and they're doing it in a creative way. The teachers who teach in the outer parts of the country are moving into cities where it's almost like collectivizing resources, you know, and that's important to see how the revolution, despite the fact of preparing for a possible invasion, at the same time, life is going on. People are still organizing conferences. People are still moving around. It's difficult. It's really difficult. But, you know, conversely, you know, it's all about for the Cubans affirming how they represent so much to the world. I did a program a couple of days ago, and I know we don't have much time, but maybe at some point, on Friday, hundreds of thousands of Cubans came out demonstrating right and this is in Havana, right in front of the U.S. Embassy, calling for an end to this blockade and also denouncing the arrest of the former president of Cuba, Raul Castro. You know, this is so absurd, you know, and so you're seeing resistance while you're seeing this country still trying to bully Cuba and still calling, you know, saying we're going to invade. I mean, people are still living, and that's important. They're holding on to their who they are, you know, and will defend their revolution.
0: That's wonderful to hear. You know, those of us in solidarity, I can only imagine what it's like to be in Cuba. I'm living in this state of anxiety.
1: Yes.
0: So, for example, in the past weekend, Trump didn't go to his son's wedding, and I said, they're going to invade Cuba this weekend. I'm sure many other people thought so as well. Will they do what they did in Venezuela, indicting Raul Castro, using lawfare? Right. You mentioned the threats to other countries, forcing them to end their relationships with the medical brigades. It's hard. It's a crime what the U.S. is doing to Cuba. And I think, and we need to call it that. That's what it is. It's a war of aggression.
1: Yes. And it's a way, it's economic genocide, it's collective punishment, it's all of that. And we watch genocide on TV every night that's carried out by the Zionists against the Palestinian people. And we cannot stand and allow this to happen to our neighbors, our families, 90 miles away from here. One point that is important, I was in a meeting last night where there are some Cuban Americans

0: represent, that another world is possible.
1: And they want us to think this craptacular world they've given us is the only, is the high watermark of civilization. Right. Before we go, how do our listeners find out about your work and your activities?
0: Okay, well, number one, on if you're listening from New York, wherever you're listening from, you're going to find out that around the country, you're going to be seeing the National Network on Cuba, which is organizing demonstrations, New York on Sunday at 1 o'clock in front of the old post office on 34th Street. There will be a demo organization called IFCO. I'm on the board of IFCO. IFCO Pastors for Peace will be sending 60,000 pounds of material aid to Cuba. So if people want to get in touch with IFCO, you can do that by just going online to ifco.org, and you can get in touch with that project. I think that that's important. And then there's another project that people that I'm working with, a young group called Carlotas Warriors for Cuba, C-A-R-L-O-T-A-S, Warriors, the number four, Cuba. It's an Instagram project, but it lays out all the things that are going on, how you can get in touch with us, what you can do, and daily information about what's happening in Cuba. So there are those kinds of information projects, and we're organizing people to go to Fidel Centennial in August, and I'll share more information about that with you so that you can let your listeners know, Margaret. And as long as you can travel to Cuba, we're organizing. You can organize a delegation. You can take 10 people, 15 people. You know, black folk like Ron Daniels is in Cuba right now, along with Herb Boyd, journalist. So we will you need to follow that kind of information that's coming out, where people are there seeing what's going on firsthand and the impact of what the United States government is doing. I don't even want to call it a government. It's an empire. It's crumbling, and it's trying to just bully the world, and we can see that everywhere.
1: Yes, and the that demonstration you referred to is Sunday, May 31st,
0: yes,
1: 1 p.m.
0: Yes.
1: At the main post office on 8th Avenue and 33rd Street, and there are a number of organizations who will be represented there. I thank you. That's we're out of time. But I thank you so much. This has been such a pleasure talking to you. And, of course, I have to have you back again.
0: Yes, I would love to. Be well, Margaret. And thank you so much for your work and your analytics, how you analyze this stuff. Because, you know, it's not just about Democrats or Republicans. Mm-hmm. They helped to bring Cuba to where it is today. And we can get into that later.
1: And that's Dr. Rosemary Mealy discussing solidarity with Cuba. Thank you so very much.
0: Thank you for inviting me.
1: Good day. You're listening to and watching Black Agenda Report. I'm Margaret Kimberly. The Trump administration is accelerating policies meant not just to deport undocumented people, but to restrict every avenue of legal immigration as well. Abraham Paulus is the deputy director of the Black Alliance for Just Immigration, BAJI. He joins us from New York City to discuss conditions at detention facilities, restrictions on green card applications, and even plans to denaturalize, and how they are all impacting Black immigrants. Thank you so much for joining me.
2: Thank you so much for having me.
1: In the news this week, we're hearing a lot about a detention center nearby, Delaney Hall, which is in Newark, New Jersey. There's been a hunger strike, a demonstration. Even a U.S. senator from New Jersey was pepper sprayed by ICE. What is going on at Delaney Hall, and how does it speak to these issues, immigration, and how they impact Black immigrants?
2: So I'll start with what's going on currently at Delaney Hall. I mean, essentially what you have is that the prisoners who are essentially imprisoned, I know folks want to call it a detention center, but it's not really, have essentially decided to organize and to fight for basic rights as far as like sanitation goes, better food, making sure that they are not being abused, right? Verbally, emotionally, and at times physically. And so what you're seeing is that the conditions that are in Delaney Hall are actually conditions in a lot of immigration detention centers. What is probably a little bit more different and specific for Delaney Hall is that the prisoners, right, those that have been

0: imprisoned have been able to organize themselves and able to speak out and be able to essentially have a connection with those that are on the outside through their loved ones, through the media, and be able to shine light and expose on what's happening in Delaney Hall. So the unfortunate part about Delaney Hall is that it is an example of what is happening in immigration detention centers throughout the country. And I do want to make a couple of notes about just detention centers in general. They are prisons, point blank, right? So I think the fact that the regime and the US government for a very long time has always tried to frame this as sort of an administrative process is actually doing a disservice to actually what happens inside these prisons. Some of these places are former jails, some of these places are actually current city jails, and other places are actually federal prisons, right? My cousin just came home. He did 8 months in Leavenworth, Kansas. And while he was locked up, basically said, cousin, we're doing fed time. And I think people really need to understand that the issues, right, of mass incarceration are now creeping into sort of the immigration field. And there are a few differences. One, a lot of immigration detention centers tend to be privatized. So the amount of money that gets made by lowering the standards, right? Sometimes subhuman standards, means that there's going to be a bigger pay raise at the end of the day. Two, it's indefinite detention, right? So what that means is that one might go into the criminal legal system knowing when they're going to get out, having a sentence. That is not the case in immigration detention. You will go in there not knowing exactly when you will be out. It could be 2 weeks, 2 months, 2 years, and in certain cases, 3 to 5 years that we've seen. Right. In the most extreme cases, what that does psychologically, not only to the person that is locked up, but to also people on the outside, right, is tremendous. And sometimes the physiological damage takes a little while. So Delaney Hall is a microcosm of what's happening out there. And it's great to see that there's been some activism.
1: And the issue of people being detained, I think there's this assumption that if someone is at Delaney Hall or some other immigration jail, that means they're here illegally, they have no case. But that's not true. There are people in, I guess, in previous administrations, there were different policies about people being able to make the case to stay in the country, to post bonds, to be on, it's called parole, I believe. And many of those rules have been jettisoned. So there are people who can make a very good case that they're in the country legally are not being given that opportunity, and instead they're being locked up. Is that correct?
0: Right. So there's two things there, right? So there one is sort of the policy that makes someone authorized to be in the United States, right? Documented is another word of saying that. And then there are policies around detention, right? So detention policies have always in one way or another have had certain priorities, right? A lot of the priorities in the past, right? Particularly since 2003, since Department of Homeland Security became Department of Homeland Security, has been focused on one certain population, right? Now it seems that the detention policy, right, means that they are going to essentially try to lock up everyone that has unsure sort of footing around their documents, around their papers. And what the biggest shift has been in this regime deciding to lock up everybody, where before, if you were undocumented or you were in some type of a limbo status, right, or a transition status going from one status to another, student visa to getting married to a green card, employment visa to getting a more permanent situation through a green card, right? And so I want people to sort of understand, right, as far as the statuses, right, the way that people are sort of in the country necessarily, right, hasn't changed. A green card's still a green card, a visa still a visa, and whatever have you. It is the enforcement of those laws that has been changed with this administration, right? And then I also just kind of on a longer kind of walk there, I do want to talk a little bit about the idea of who is documented and who isn't documented in America. I think that there has been a long history in this country between the relationship between Black and brown bodies and the idea of citizenship papers, right? And so what we are seeing, starting from the 14th Amendment, which is now being challenged by this regime, which basically says anybody that's born in the United States is a U.S. citizen, one. It also has a lot to do with the Equality Clause, right? Basically saying it doesn't matter what your status is, you have the same rights as constitutional under the Constitution as everybody else. That long lineage, right, has got us to where we are at now. And I do want to make another note about the civil rights movement that gave us the Immigration Act of 1964. The important part about that was that when that happened, 70 to 80% of immigrants, actually more like 80%, were white people coming from Europe in the 60s. Then the Immigration Act of 1964 happened, where you have in 2024, 90% of immigrants are Black and brown people coming from Africa, the Caribbean, Asia, Central and South America. So really, this isn't necessarily an issue about who has papers and who doesn't and who do they want to lock up. The issue is that it's about Black and brown people being incarcerated, right, for something that has been criminalized.
1: Yes, you're absolutely right. The racism behind this drive, the term remigration has cropped up. There's actually an office of remigration in the federal government. This idea that people who've migrated here or their children there will be some way to force them out of the country is a very dangerous notion, and it depends upon violating laws or changing them in some way in order to undo the means by which people come here and are able to stay. Talk to us about this remigration trope.
0: It's a rebranding of forced displacement. Right. It's a rebranding of basically forced migration. And this government, this country has been pretty much the experts, the gold standards on how to force people, like the indigenous community off their land. Right. We had the 1830 Removal Act that basically took indigenous communities, Native Americans, out of the 13 colonies and moved them all the way out west. We now know that as the Trail of Tears. They would consider that remigration in 2026 sort of language, right? We also have the transatlantic slave trade, where they force people, right, out of Africa into the Americas. One might even call that the remigration, the greatest remigration that has been out there. And so what I want people to understand is that what they are talking about is forced displacement. And I think when it comes down to Black people in this country, right, have seen that time and time and time again. We even see that now through gentrification and the housing laws. We've seen that through redlining, right? We've seen that through the Great Northern Migration, where 6 million Black people left the South because of political instability and violence, racial terror, essentially. And so this idea of trying to rebrand forced migration and forced displacement of folks as remigration, it's just, you know, essentially the white supremacists becoming more modern, at least always the same. And it basically means that we want to move Black people either out of the country, and if they don't, then we'll force them out.
1: And one of the ways of forcing people out is to change processes that have been in place for decades. So there are people here, first you have a student visa or a work visa, and you're applying for a green card or through marriage or for a family member, whatever. And suddenly, last week or so, the Trump administration has said people have to leave the country in order to apply for a green card. Also, they have slowed the processing of green card applications, and they have cut drastically the number of approvals. Talk to us about what this will mean for people who are here, in fact, legally.
0: Right. So I just want to preface all of this by saying immigration laws are deplorable. They're horrible. They've been racist since its onset. And I will try to and then not only that, but the last time that legislation has passed in this country in a large way was the the 1996 immigration laws that were passed. So it's like, so when people look at what this regime is doing, I want people to try to understand that the laws on the books have already been horrible, right? And that, in fact, the legislation, immigration legislation in this country has been so deplorable that, some would argue that it's human rights violations left and right. What this regime has done, it's like going back into sort of the KKK plan, like playbook, and rooting out certain exceptions and then making them the rule. And so this example around the green card sort of application, it on the books, on the law, when it comes down to legislation, right? Green card holders, for the most part, usually have to apply, right, from outside of the country. What happens here is that there is an adjustment of status process that allows people to adjust their status while they are here in the country. And that has been the rule. And even though that there has been exceptions to that rule, the regime right now is using that exception to that rule and sort of saying, no, actually, you know what? We want everyone that is adjusting their status or has a green card application to apply from outside of the country, which we all know that that's a trap. That basically means you leave and they just, and then they can deny you, right, entering back in. And so I want really folks to understand that the underlying issue of all of this, right, is that the immigration legislation has been horrible for a long time. And the laws that were passed in the 90s, the 1996 laws is what we call them, the Illegal Immigration Reform and Immigrant Responsibility Act, IRA. The main important part about that is that it was passed during the war on drugs, during the war on crime, and during the war on poverty, where it essentially allowed, right, for mass deportation of people that have had contact, we'll say, with the criminal legal system. And so Black people, when Black people get deported, and this has been the case for about two decades now, 76 to 78% of those that are getting deported are people that have had contact with the legal system. Meaning, when Black people get deported out of the U.S., 70 to 80% of them, right, is because they have contact with the police. Many, many of those that have been deported are legal immigrants, right, are documented immigrants, are green card holders. And so I want to just really stress two things about this. One is that the immigration laws has been very, very horrible, that has allowed a regime like this to take advantage of those exceptions, right, by saying it isn't actually not the law that basically says, no, if you are transitioning to a green card, the law is on your side to stay in the country. It's the opposite. The law is on your side that you must leave and then reapply. That's always been the case. It's just that these essentially, you know, regime, these Nazis basically got together and was like, oh, we can pull out this exception and make it the rule. And then there's also like sort of what that does, I think, to the community. And we could talk more about that, even just in the messaging, right? What message is that giving to people?
1: And I want to add, that was Bill Clinton. That was Bill Clinton's Immigration Act. They made these deals with the Republicans, with Newt Gingrich and the Republicans. And it meant, is it true that if you are not a citizen, and as you were pointing out, have any interaction with police, I guess a conviction, that you are deportable automatically? Am I correct?
0: For the most part, right? So what those laws did that the Clintons had passed, right? What those laws did is that it expanded the categories of crimes that one could get deported, right? Where before, there were a small subset of crimes that one could get deported. After the 90s, it expanded to like, I mean, I don't know what the number is. It could be anywhere from 40 to 50 categories. So people using a fake ID, right, to be able to go into a bar as a 19-year-old or a 20-year-old, right, that can be deportable, right? Stealing baby formula for your child at a CVS, right, or Walgreens, that could be deportable. Any drug crime, right, outside of 32 or 36 grams of marijuana, right, that can be deportable. And they also instituted what's called mandatory detention and mandatory deportation. And so essentially, when we go out to the community, particularly the Black community, and those that have immigration status, we usually say any contact with the criminal legal system, right, could trigger a deportation. But what we're really looking at is the marriage, right, of the criminal legal system, right, the carceral state, and the immigration state coming together. And it's been coming together for about three decades now. And now it's made this sort of machine in which you have immigration customs enforcement officers sort of, you know, wreaking havoc on Chicago, Charlotte, Washington, D.C., Minneapolis, and what have you, because the carceral state has now found another place to feed itself off of, and that is the immigration system.
1: You know, this, I want to add something else. This impacts, these rules impact everybody in a variety of ways. So I'm thinking about the TSA, our commercial flying, and there are people who may be asylum seekers or have other statuses who are being arrested and detained if they try to fly, which means all of us, when you buy a plane ticket, ICE gets that information. And it's one of the ways in which everybody's freedom is being chipped away in this criminalization of immigration. Talk to us about that.
0: Well, right. So what people are talking about is that ICE being at the airports, right? I want to remind people that international airports are essentially borders, right? And what that means is that 100 miles of any border in this country is quote unquote what they call a constitutional free zone. And what that means is that there are a lot of laws, right? Let's take Fourth Amendment search and seizure laws, right? Or the way that law enforcement can interact with you at the airport that's different than anywhere else, right? And I think that the point of this, meaning that like this affects everyone, right? It does in a real way, but more just intense for Black families, right? So we are looking at the fact that there are about 5 million, 4.7 to 5 million Black immigrants. One in 10 Black people in America is an immigrant. One in five Black children, right, is the child of immigrants themselves, right? So what we're saying is that, yes, it has a large implication for America at large, but really for the Black community in the United States, this has a lot of reverberations, right? Particularly for folks that have had contact with the criminal legal system and for folks that essentially, right, communities where we have been locked in, particularly like Brooklyn, New York, Houston, Texas are great places. Miami is the same way, right? Where, and Atlanta, Georgia, where you have large Black immigrant population and African American communities, right, that have been living together side by side, right, and starting families, so intertwined that things like this, like these little rules that might feel, right, that, oh, well, immigration doesn't really affect the Black community or the African-American community. Really, those little things actually affects us all, right? Because when Black immigrants come to this country, we integrate into Black America. We do not integrate into white America. So whatever is happening, right, particularly with the long arm of the law, right, extrajudicial killings, the police, housing, education, employment, all of that also has an effect on us altogether. So to your point, yes, right, like citizens, right, are also going to be affected, as always with every policy that a government, that this government will have, right? One. Two, it is more sort of intense for the Black community because of our internet. Black immigrants and African Americans are particularly in a familial base, right? One in five Black children in this country, right? And so lastly, right, I think that when we're talking about the fight for sort of quote unquote democracy in this country, the rights of folks or whatever have you, we are seeing how through immigration enforcement starts to curtail, right, a lot of those rights. There's talk about ICE being at the airports, ICE being at the election booths, right? ICE sort of like using the law enforcement apparatus, right, to be able to hold and control white power in this country.
1: And I want to talk about denaturalization, which previously was very rare, which allowed to take someone who was a naturalized citizen, who found to commit some kind of fraud in their process, could lose their citizenship. And this is something that happened rarely, but now they are actually giving a number of denaturalizations to take place every month, which means a fishing expedition, which means that people will lose their citizenship when they should not. How big a threat is this?
0: I mean, I think the numbers, right, are small, but I think the messaging is very clear, and the messaging impact is huger, right? It sends reverberations, right, about denaturalization. So you are right. You're very correct in saying that. This has always been a part of the books, right? So you're starting to understand the pattern here, right, is that they're looking for exceptions and making them the rules. Denaturalization has been on the books for a very long time, but it was only, right, for those that might have committed war crimes, right, and have been in the United States and using denaturalization, right, to denaturalize those people for deportations. But we also have found it, right, throughout history that it's also been used to curtail activism, right? Rezmia Odeh, about 10 years ago, was a Palestinian activist, right, where they went through her citizenship application, denaturalized her, and then was able to deport her because of her work against Palestinians, right? We've seen this with Marcus Garvey, right? Even though he did not get denaturalized, but using the immigration enforcement system to basically curtail Black activism or activism in general. Now there is a denaturalization task force, right? Meaning that taxpayer money, right, is being used for an agency, which their sole job is to go through citizenship applications, right? And particularly right now, the rumor is that they're going after the ones that have been granted citizenship during the Biden administration, right? So it's like political retribution. It's just all nasty stuff. But going through their applications and basically saying, oh, you made a mistake on this, or you didn't tell us that this is exactly what happened, and so we are going to denaturalize you, right? And then try to be able to deport you on that. It is a small task force by and large, but the message is very, very clear, right? Is that Black people, Black and brown people, right, that are in this country, right, that there is a vision of what America and what an American is, and the Black and brown people that are coming into this country by the boatloads, right, or the plane loads, pardon the pun, right, that these white nationalists who have taken over the government do not believe that we should have ever came to this country, number one, and two, are doing their damnedest to try to kick everybody out. We've seen it in the 1920s where the KKK was up to 4 to 6 million people, and they passed the Immigration Quota Act in 1924. So this is like, again, just the Confederacy is back, right? When you look at the backlash that these folks are trying to do, we really start to see, again, sort of that white racist playbook, right, being used in ways that might alarm people if they don't know their history of this country, particularly when it comes to Black people.
1: Yes, I've written a couple of articles, and I said they're trying to make America whiter again. At any rate, that's their fantasy. As we get closer to our close, is there anything you want to say that I haven't asked about?
0: No, I mean, I think I really want to just really make the point of this is that, you know, the fight for Black liberation in this country that African Americans have started hundreds and hundreds of years ago, right, is the same fight. Right. I think I want people to understand that I know things can feel new, particularly with immigration and being like, oh, well, this is a new thing. And them making it feel, them meaning the government and this regime, making it feel like these are new administrative processes. I want to remind people that Jim Crow was an administrative process. Segregation was an administrative process. Redlining, the war on drugs, all these things. Well, the war on drugs was a criminal legal process, but just to let people know, right, that the original sins of this country, which is stealing the land of Native Americans and the indigenous people, and then stealing Black people to work that stolen land, that's what this is all about. I really wish I could say that this is about immigration and this is about green card applications and visas. Really, this is just all about that original sin of this country never being addressed, right, and being buried by white nationalists who don't want to be held accountable.
1: And how do we find out about the work of your organization?
0: Great. So the Black Alliance for Just Immigration, one great way is to look us up on our website, baji.org, baji.org, or you can also drop us an email at info@baji.org.
1: Thank you. Thank you so much for joining me. It's nice to, now that we're on video, I can see people's faces who I've spoken to before. It's very nice. Thank you so much. That was Abraham Paulus of the Black Alliance for Just Immigration.
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0: With these Pacifica headlines, I'm Sue Goodwin. Today is Thursday, May 28th. Today, the Commerce Department revealed that inflation for the month of April was at a three-year high. WPFW's Noah Portner has more on the story.
1: With prices averaging 3.8% higher than April 2025, it appears that inflation is worsening. Higher gas prices contributed greatly to the higher inflation rate, with groceries, clothes, and electricity also rising. Economists warn that higher energy costs due to the Iran war are unlikely to rebound immediately, meaning persistent inflation is now a serious threat to the U.S. economy. Other non-war factors are also driving inflation, such as tariffs and the increased demand for high-tech equipment caused by the AI race. With the U.S. now risking an inflationary spiral, newly confirmed Federal Reserve Chairman Kevin Warsh will be under intense pressure to raise interest rates. While his political patron Donald Trump is adamant about cutting rates, there are many speculating that Warsh's first move will be the opposite. From WPFW News in Washington, I'm Noah Portner.
0: In related news, a survey released yesterday by the Federal Reserve Bank of New York found what is described as a remarkable increase in food insecurity. The survey found that between October 2025 and February 2026, there have been meaningful increases in the shares of households who had to rely on savings or private or federal assistance to buy groceries, or skipped eating altogether. The New York Fed report is the latest set of findings detailing the so-called K-shaped economy, where the economic fates of the wealthy and those who are not is widening significantly. In other news, the New Jersey Department of Health today sought to conduct a health inspection of Delaney Hall, a federal immigration detention center, but it was denied full access and was allowed to inspect only a limited part of the facility. New Jersey Governor Sherrill released this statement, quote, "As I've said repeatedly, refusing to provide full access raises serious questions about what ICE is trying to hide from public view," close quote. Protesters again clashed with federal immigration officers last night in front of Delaney Hall, where advocates have demonstrated for days while asserting that detainees are staging a hunger strike over poor living conditions. And the U.S. and Iran have reportedly reached a tentative agreement that would extend a fragile ceasefire between the two countries by 60 days. Here again is WPFW's Noah Portner.
1: It must be emphasized that this is merely an extension. Any comprehensive peace deal will require agreement on the sensitive issues of nuclear material and the still-blocked Strait of Hormuz. The belligerents remain miles away on these issues, with Iran's deputy foreign minister saying today, quote, "We will not allow them to take a step to undermine Iran's sovereignty over the Strait of Hormuz," end quote. This week has seen the U.S. and Iran trade strikes, with the Americans hitting a drone launch site in southern Iran, then Iran retaliating with an attack on a U.S. airbase in Kuwait. However, after both of these strikes, the U.S. Central Command and the Iranian Revolutionary Guard Corps were careful to frame the ceasefire as still intact. From WPFW News in Washington, I'm Noah Portner.
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0: has authored numerous books on the subject of social economics, including Rethinking Marxism, Understanding Capitalism, and Democracy at Work, A Cure for Capitalism. 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
1: Welcome, friends, to another edition of Economic Update, a weekly program devoted to the economic dimensions of our lives and those of our children. I'm your host, Richard Wolf. Today, I want to do two things. I want to talk to you about two important strikes in which large groups of working people are fighting to change the situation we all find ourselves in. I find people able and willing to hurt their own income, jeopardize, therefore, the things they hold dear in terms of finance, in order to make a point, in order to get a job that is more accommodating to real people's real needs. They're kind of heroes and heroines for me. So the first one is huge. It's the 50,000 nurses that are members of British Columbia Nurses Union. My apology. British Columbia Nurses Union in our northern neighbor, Canada. They have voted 98%+ to authorize a strike and to empower their leaders to call job actions and all kinds of preliminary steps to a strike. And they're doing it mostly because their workloads make it impossible for them to provide the kind of care they were trained to provide, they want to provide, and that the health of the people of Canada, particularly those in British Columbia, deserve and require. Authorization to pay them properly and to give them the proper work conditions is what they are fighting. Government entities that want to save money as if they were businesses are making a terrible mistake in the way they run the hospitals and the healthcare. And the nurses have the courage, since they're right on the front lines, to stand up and to say so and to demand smaller workloads, more staffing, and so on. The second strike is already underway as I prepare this talk today. It's 3,500 workers who work in the Long Island Railroad. It's the largest commuter rail system in the United States, bringing hundreds of thousands of people from Long Island into New York City every day. And they, too, having been working under a contract that they want renewed, that is now timing in the right time to renew it, are discovering that, yeah, up again, the managers, the people who run, are interested in their money, in their profitability, in the pressures they face, and they want basically to sacrifice the workers in terms of what they offer. And the workers won't have it. And I want to remind folks, workers are the majority in our country. They ought to have the respect and the power that goes with that. Okay, this is a reasonable way to get me into the second topic today. Unemployment is rising in the United States, has been now for a bit, and will promises to do so in the months ahead. I want to talk to you today, then, in the time that remains, both in the first half and in the second, to explain the economics of unemployment, and to do so in a way that I don't think most of you have heard or understood, because it hasn't been presented to you as it should have been. So here we go. First, as of April 2026, the latest statistics we have, the official rate of unemployment in the United States is 4.3%. In other words, that's the percentage of our total labor force that is currently unemployed according to the government's systematic collection of the data on which these numbers are based. Well, let me put that in more human terms. How many people, therefore, are unemployed in the United States? Well, 4.3% of a labor force currently estimated to be 170 million people, just shy of half of our population. That works out to 7.4 million Americans. Please let the number sink in. 7.4 million people. That's almost the population of New York City. It is more people than exist in many countries around the world. Okay? 7.4 million people. And let me be clear with you so the statistics are not misunderstood. The government counts as unemployed only those people looking for a job now and not finding one. It doesn't count people, for example, in institutions, people in a hospital, people in the military, people in prison. All those people are not counted. You might think of them as unemployed. I certainly do. But that's not what the government is counting. Only those people looking for work. If you're not looking, if you answer the questionnaire or you tell the officials in the unemployment office, you're not looking now. Or if you're in a category, say a retired person who's not, you're not counted either. Just the people looking for work and not getting it, 7.4 million Americans. Now let me drive home. When Mr. Trump, the president, says the economy is great, what in the world is he talking about? 7.4 million people are not working and want to and can't find a job. In many places, they won't get their unemployment compensation, if they're entitled to it, unless they can prove they're looking. They have to bring back a slip of paper from an employer saying, such and such a person approached me and I don't have a job for that person. So when the president says it's great, it's not. Here's another thing to think about. Many people over the last several years supported and endorsed the idea of immigration control and deporting millions of people by making the argument we can solve our unemployment problem if we put native people born here in the United States and give them the jobs and get rid of these foreigners who are taking jobs. So we did. We got rid of a lot of them, and we block any more of them from coming in. Is the unemployment going down as a result? No, it's going up. You know what that means? Immigration wasn't relevant. We scapegoated those poor folks coming here to do what generations of immigrants have tried to do by blaming them. We have had ups and downs of unemployment because that's what the employer class does. They have what they call business cycles. We have them ups and downs of the economy that depend on whether companies are expanding or contracting. And who makes a decision whether a company expands or contracts? The board of directors, the owners of the company, the capitalists, the employer class. And you want to know what's causing the unemployment these days? 30 years of moving jobs out of the United States. Moving the factory to China or the warehouse to Malaysia or something to Brazil. Who knows? And who made those decisions? The same executives, the same employer class. They're the ones. Capitalism produces unemployment. It always has, whether the immigrants are up or down. Don't be fooled. Well, let's keep going. Let's talk about what unemployment means. 7.4 million of our fellow Americans are looking for work and not finding it. Here's something to understand in economics. If 7.4 million people are not working, they are not contributing their brains, their muscles, their energy to producing goods and services. But notice, they keep on consuming them. Unemployed people don't die. Unemployed people don't disappear. Unemployed people continue to eat, wear clothing, need shelter, and all the usual things all the rest of us do. But of course, if 7.4 million people are consuming but not producing, it must mean that the rest of us are producing but don't get to consume part of what we produce because it's taken over and used for the sustenance of the unemployed, unless we become a kind of population that kills off unemployed people. And we're not there yet. It's irrational socially to have some people wanting a job who don't work, being sustained by the people who have a job and who therefore have to give over part of what they produce to people who aren't themselves producing. The people who have their output taken away are not happy about it. And the people who have to depend on other people, they're not happy about it either. That's why they're looking for a job. It's an irrational arrangement. And let me point out the irrationality a second way. We have 7.4 million Americans without work. The Federal Reserve System has another statistic to keep in mind. It's called capacity utilization. It's what portion of the tools, equipment, factories, machines that we have available for production that are sitting idle, gathering rust and dust. You might be surprised. About a quarter, roughly 75%, three quarters of our capacity we're using, but about a quarter of it sits idle. So let me tell you, 7.4 million people who want a job and can't get one, and a quarter of the tools, equipment, and raw materials needed for them to work with, they could produce enormously. They could make the working day shorter in this country because we'd have the extra output of all those extra people working. We wouldn't be wasting the tools, equipment, and raw materials. It's irrational to have unemployment, and capitalism has always produced and reproduced it time and time again. We've come to the end of the first half of today's show. Stay with me. We're going to talk about why we keep getting this unemployment and what we can do about it when we come back. Welcome back, friends, to the second half of today's Economic Update. We're devoting our program today mostly to the unemployment issue. Because unemployment is growing, because unemployment is, as I tried to show in the first half today, a fundamentally wasteful, irrational aspect of modern capitalism. I want to turn next to talk about why, in the end, we have unemployment. It's already implicit in what we've talked about, but now I want to put it straight out in straight English. In our type of capitalist system, in which private enterprises are the way we organize the production of goods and services, the result of doing it that way is that employers, the U.S. Census Department again tells us 3% of our people, Americans, are employers. The other 97% are not. 3%, the employers, make the decision to hire. That is, most Americans, the overwhelming majority of Americans, if they have a job, have one because a private employer hired them. Yes, there are also government employers, and they act quite similarly, but we can focus on the overwhelming majority, which is private employers. And now here comes the economics to understand. The private employer only hires a worker if it is profitable to do so. For the employer, the question is, if I give Mary or John a job, whether it's for $20 an hour or $20 million a year, I want to know one thing. Does this decision where I spend money as an employer get me back more money? Is it a profitable investment to hire Mary or John? Why is this important? Because it means that we live in a capitalist system which makes employment hostage to profit. No profit, no job. Wow. Think about that, friends. You think about it simply, you'll capture its essence. Profits flow to the employer. Wages and salaries flow to the workers. To say that we will only hire a worker if it's profitable means that whether or not wages and salaries go to the vast majority of the people, the majority, the big majority, depends on a decision made by a tiny minority, the 3% employers. They decide to hire us, we get a job. They decide not to hire us, we lose a job. We don't get one in the first place. You ought to wonder, if you think you live in a democratic society, whether what I just told you is consistent with democracy. I'll save you time. It isn't. Not even close. Where and how could you ever justify, if you believe in democracy, allowing 3% of our people to make the decisions of employment for pretty much everybody else, or the dependence of all those employees who depend on the wage and salary the employees get? That's not a democratic arrangement. That is an autocratic arrangement in which the 3% employers sit on a power not shared by the mass of employees. The employees can't fire the employer, but he or she can fire them. Wow. Why is this important? Well, the 7.4 million Americans sitting today unemployed, being an irrational dimension of our system, are where they are. The irrationality exists where it is because the system empowers a tiny minority who have decided, looking at the economy today, it's not profitable to hire 7.4 million people who therefore are in trouble. They may depend for a little while on a government check. When that runs out, they will depend on their family, on their church, on their neighbors, and they will become desperate. If you didn't know it, let me tell you. Every index of social problem gets worse with unemployment. The more people are unemployed, the more problem with alcoholism, with child abuse, with spouse abuse, with domestic violence, with fill in the blank. So the cost to our society of this irrationality is enormous. What then does the government do? And the answer is far too little. In some societies, the government does nothing. And conservatives, even here in the United States today, would like the government to do nothing. They don't want even unemployment compensation, where the government doles out a little money every week for half a year or maybe longer to help you for a while. And why does the government do that? Because workers have demanded it. And why did the government do what the workers demanded? Because if you don't do what the workers demanded, excuse me, you run a risk, which is those workers will tear down the system. Very rational thing to do, given the way the system works, or for the unemployed, doesn't work. That's right. Unemployment compensation, the whole welfare system, was developed in Germany in the 19th century and then spread across capitalism. You better take care of these people to whom you give no work, because if you don't, they're going to have very little to lose and they'll turn against the system. And if they turn against the system, you may not get any profit from anybody. So you want to keep your system going? You got to deal with the irrationalities of your own system. Some of you have figured out that giving people welfare is a kind of a crappy solution. What the people want is a good, steady job that pays well. And that would be better for society, because then the money they earn would be offset by what they help to produce. Giving them a job is way better for everybody than putting them on welfare. That's correct. But we only have welfare because the system fails to provide work for everybody. It always has. The closest the United States ever came to real full employment was in World War II. That's right. The only time we came close is when there was a national emergency. We felt the country's life was at stake. So we took millions of unemployed people. Remember, the 1930s, the Great Depression. So we had many, many, many, much more than today, unemployed people. The government stepped in, put half of them in uniform to fight World War II, and the other half in the factories to make the uniform, the guns, the bullets, and everything else. The irony of capitalism, to overcome its own irrationality, requires war and killing of large numbers of people. Whoa, what a quality of the system. And other than the war, we've never come close. It's a failure of capitalism. And what does the government do besides welfare and unemployment checks? Here's what the government does most of the time. It works to make capitalism

0: volunteers. The government helps them in order that way to help unemployed people. But of course, there's an alternative, isn't there? The government could help unemployed people directly. And you know how it could do it? Employ them. Give them a job. That's what they want, and that's what would benefit the country. Did we ever do that in America? Yes. Really only once. In the depths of that same depression, in the 1930s, the United States government, desperate because so many people were unemployed, everybody understood the absurd irrationality. And people turned against capitalism because they knew that's what the problem was. More people joined socialist and communist parties in America in the 1930s than at any time before and at any time since, because it was so clear. And that scared the government. So they went and did what I just said. They hired, get ready, millions, estimates vary, 10 to 15 million unemployed people got a job working for the federal government. They built those national parks in the West that many of you enjoy. They did some of the earliest ecological conservationist projects. They did things that the society needed that weren't being done by private profiteering capitalists, so the government did them. In most socialist societies, keeping the people working is the number one priority. It's more important than profit. If profit has to be sacrificed, work for all who want it is the priority. That's another way to organize a society. And before you think that it can't work or hasn't worked, let me remind you, the most rapidly growing society in economic terms over the last 30 years has been the People's Republic of China. They have set themselves the goal to employ everyone. They haven't always succeeded. There has been unemployment. But this is a government that has focused on the priority of work for everyone, not on the profitability. Half their economy are businesses owned and operated by the government, which hire without that profitability being the dominant variable in their minds. Is it possible? Sure it is. Think about it, folks, so that we don't bequeath to our children the notion that unemployment is something you have to live with. You don't, you shouldn't, we should outgrow it. It's long overdue. Thank you for your attention. I hope you found this economics of unemployment interesting. And as always, I look forward to speaking with you again next week.
1: Oh, yeah. This is Reverend Billy here. And you can hear the Stop Shopping Choir singing. We're going to be getting together. It's showtime. It's hopping and popping time at the Quaker Meeting House. Downtown New York, Sunday, the 31st of May, 7 p.m. Free. Come on over. Come on over. Start jumping up and down and singing with us. And this is going to be broadcast live on WBAI. Hallelujah.
2: 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I'm your host and producer, Dan Roberts. The Shortwave Report is a 30-minute review of news and opinion heard on the shortwave radio and the internet in Northern California. 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

0: 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In today's edition, you'll hear reports from NHK, World Radio Japan, France 24, Germany's Radio Deutsche Welle, and Radio Havana, Cuba. We will begin with NHK, World Radio Japan. In addition to subsidies on gasoline, the Japanese government will now help with home energy bills. Another Japanese vessel carrying liquefied natural gas passed through the Straits of Hormuz. Russia warned Ukraine that it would increase attacks on Kyiv in retaliation for a drone raid that killed 21 in a student dormitory in a Russian-controlled region. Pope Leo XIV issued an encyclical about the military use of artificial intelligence. The wars on Iran and the Middle East are damaging the environment at a time when the climate change is negatively impacting weather. UNEP, which is the United Nations Environmental Program, attempts to help member states with climate change, biodiversity loss, and pollution. These are excerpts from an interview with Inger Andersen, the executive director of UNEP, NHK Japan.
1: The conflict in the Middle East is still upending energy supplies, and Japan wants more financial muscle to cope. Prime Minister Takaichi Sanae spoke on Monday. She plans to subsidize gas and electricity bills from July to September using reserves from the regular fiscal budget worth about $3.1 billion. She also announced plans to request a supplementary budget of more than 3 trillion yen, or almost $19 billion. It would partly be used to continue an existing program for subsidizing gasoline. She hopes to submit a draft to the Diet as early as next week. Japan's Transport Minister Kaneko Yasushi says another Japanese-owned vessel passed through the waterway.
2: I was told that a ship linked to Japan passed through the Strait of Hormuz Monday, and I was informed that 38 ships linked to Japan remain in the Persian Gulf.
1: Mitsui O.S.K. Lines confirmed it was its liquefied natural gas tanker, Fuairito, that crossed the waterway. It did not disclose the vessel's destination. Kaneko said securing the safety of Japanese-linked ships and crew is the utmost priority. He said he will continue to work closely with relevant government departments to collect and share information. Turning now to Ukraine, where Russia has warned Kyiv that it will launch what it calls systemic strikes on the capital. Moscow is urging foreign diplomats to leave the city immediately. Russia's foreign ministry said in a statement Monday it would carry out retaliatory strikes against defense industry companies and decision-making centers in Kyiv. The statement urges foreign citizens, including diplomats and representatives of international organizations, to leave as soon as possible. It also advises residents not to approach military and administrative facilities. Moscow said the move is in response to a Ukrainian drone attack last week on a college building and student dormitory in the Russian-controlled Luhansk region in eastern Ukraine. Moscow says the strike killed 21 people and wounded more than 40. Ukraine's security service has admitted to carrying out attacks in Luhansk, but says they hit military targets, including a drone base. On Sunday, a large-scale Russian strike against Ukraine left 4 people dead in Kyiv and the surrounding region. The Russian Defense Ministry said it used various weapons, including a new ballistic missile that is reportedly hypersonic. Moscow said the assault was in retaliation for Ukraine's strikes on what it called civilian facilities on Russian territory.
3: Pope Leo XIV has released his first major document outlining the Vatican's stance on key issues. The document expressed concern about the use of artificial intelligence by the military. The Pope released a document known as the Encyclical Letter to Catholic Churches around the world on Monday. The theme is safeguarding humanity in the time of artificial intelligence. At a Vatican event to release the letter, he spoke about the AI issue.
4: Artificial intelligence needs to be disarmed. The word is strong, I know, but deliberately chosen because this moment needs words capable of attracting attention, awakening consciences, and indicating paths forward for humanity.
3: The Pope said in the document that AI can only bring about conflict more quickly and render it more impersonal, lowering the threshold for resorting to violence. He stressed the need to establish a shared framework at an international level to curb the technological arms race.
5: The conflict in the Middle East has come at a heavy cost to civilians, but also to the environment. Some of the effects, like oil spills and air pollution, have been immediate. Others could persist for decades to come. To learn more about the environmental impacts of war, NHK World's Kume Ayako spoke with Inger Anderson, Executive Director of the United Nations Environment Program, or UNEP.
6: First, I'd like to ask about the environmental impact of the armed conflict in the Middle East. Well, there's a study which says more than 5 million tons of greenhouse gases were emitted within just 2 weeks since the start of the conflict back in February and March. Well, how do you assess the environmental impact of this conflict in the Middle East?
7: Where the bombing is the most intense is where the environmental damage is the most intense. Often in conflict, then the normal services stop. Sewerage may not work, so diseases happen, or the land gets inundated with fecal matter, or solid waste is not collected, and it piles up. Our concern is that this goes into the environment, goes into the water, goes into and can potentially cause long-term pollution, toxicity, and other impacts that can damage wildlife as well as fauna. Even when the guns have fallen silent, the environment is still sick, often for many years. The pollution can travel over long distance, carried by the winds, but also, of course, carried into future. It depends very much what it is. If we were talking about a chemical factory that could have been hit, which we have seen in other wars, it can forever poison the water.
6: War is taking a toll on an environment that is already under increasing stress due to climate change. What can we do to protect it? In 2015, leaders signed the landmark Paris Agreement, pledging efforts to limit global warming to less than 1.5 degrees Celsius above pre-industrial levels. But last November, UNEP announced that average global temperatures are projected to rise between 2.3 and 2.5 degrees by the end of this century. You've consistently called on countries around the world to take action at various forums, international forums, but the United States has withdrawn from the Paris Agreement, unfortunately, and conflicts continue in various regions, while seemingly accelerating trends that run counter to climate action. How do you view this current situation?
7: Well, first of all, of course, we very much regret that one country stepped out, but we also take note that all other countries are still at the table. We need to continue to stretch our efforts to get to the 1.5. We need to make considerable cuts, and of course and that's where we from UNEP will continue to push.
6: That still is achievable.
7: Achievable with extraordinary efforts. We would need to make a reduction of 55% between now and 2035 in our CO2 emissions to land on 1.5. So achievable, yes, with extraordinary effort. Those who live close to forest fires, those who live with glaciers and depend on glacier water for their water supply, the glaciers are melting, to protect their people, to provide greater resilience in the case of fires, droughts, and floods, and to ensure that the disease burden that often come with hotter temperatures can be managed. And so these are all the issues that we need to be very careful attending to.
0: Those reports were from NHK World Radio Japan on shortwave. They're heard at 10 p.m. Pacific Daylight Time at 11735 or on the web at www.nhk.or.jp. NHK may also be easily found at most podcast sites, as is the shortwave report. Next, France 24. Europe is experiencing extreme heat, setting new high records for May in France, Ireland, the UK, and Portugal. Israel is expanding operations with continued bombing in southern Lebanon. France 24.
8: Paris, Bilbao, Dublin, or Lisbon. Across Western Europe, people seek ways to escape the sweltering heat as temperatures reach record highs for this time of year.
9: It's so hot, it's absolutely boiling. So no, it's uncharacteristic at this time of year.
8: France, the UK and Ireland recorded their hottest ever day in the month of May. The culprit, a heat dome, a pocket of warm air trapped under a high pressure system. Europe is the world's fastest warming continent, and officials have warned heat waves may be the new normal.
10: Breaking the 32.8 degrees record, the May temperature record, is around three times more likely now in our current climate than it would have been in a natural climate not impacted by greenhouse gas emissions.
8: More intense heat is forecast for the coming days. France, which is currently hosting the French Open, could see temperatures hit 39 degrees on Thursday. Tennis legend Novak Djokovic has called for matches to be pushed back later in the day after a player collapsed on the court from exhaustion at the end of a match on Wednesday.
11: Now, the Israeli army continued its strikes on southern Lebanon on Thursday morning, hitting the city of Tyre after issuing an evacuation warning for residents of the city and the surrounding areas. Hezbollah said its fighters clashed with Israeli forces on Wednesday beyond an Israeli-declared yellow line in the south of the country, a day after Israel said it was expanding ground operations. Emerald Maxwell and Morgan Eyre have more.
12: Is it the end of the de facto ceasefire in Lebanon? Overnight, the Israeli military issued another evacuation notice for residents in the southern Lebanese city of Tyre. It said it would take forceful action against the militant group Hezbollah. This latest warning comes after several days of intensifying military operations across different fronts and clashes with Hezbollah fighters 6 kilometers from Nabatieh. Israel's military recently said it was expanding its ground operations beyond its self-declared buffer zone, now urging people in southern Lebanon to move to the north of the Zirani River.
13: This mission is being carried out methodically on all fronts, in the air and on the ground, with responsibility in the face of a weakened and severely tested enemy.
12: The escalation comes during the Muslim holiday of Eid, but among the 1 million displaced people, there's little cause for celebration.
14: There is no Eid for us. We were forced to leave our land, our homes, our livelihoods, while our memories are being destroyed and the occupier occupies our land and homes. Of course, we're not celebrating Eid.
15: I'm no longer afraid. I've lost everything. The only thing I fear is that we may never return to our homeland. That's all.
12: With the US-brokered ceasefire appearing more nominal by the day, the fighting complicates efforts at a broader peace deal between the US and Iran, which Tehran insists must include a full withdrawal of Israeli forces from Lebanon.
0: Those reports were from France 24, which may be easily found at their website, france24.com, as well as a YouTube channel called France 24 English, also most podcast sites. On to Germany's Radio Deutsche Welle. The video that the Israeli National Security Minister Ben-Gvir posted showing the abuse of those arrested from the aid flotilla headed to Gaza continues to be in the news. Italy called for Gvir to be sanctioned and several European countries barred him from entry. Sven Kuhn von Bergsdorf is the former European Union envoy to Palestine. In this excerpted interview, he says the actions in the video are typical of how Israeli troops have been treating Palestinians for years. Netanyahu criticized Gavir, but Sven says that it's all a charade. The two are on the same page. He also points out that Netanyahu is worried that Trump might want to stop military attacks in Iran, which could cause a problem for Bibi in the upcoming election. Sven suggests further-reaching sanctions, prosecuting war criminals, and the EU banning arm exports to Israel. Germany's Radio Deutsche Welle.
16: Israel is facing increasing criticism after the country's far-right National Security Minister, Itamar Ben-Gvir, posted a video online showing him taunting handcuffed pro-Palestinian activists. They were part of an aid flotilla intercepted on Monday while trying to break Israel's naval blockade of Gaza. Italy is calling for the EU to sanction the Israeli minister over the incident.
17: Free Palestine! Check it.
18: This video, posted by Israel's National Security Minister Itamar Ben-Gvir, has unleashed international outrage. It shows him taunting detained activists who are kneeling and zip-tied. The activists were part of the Freedom Flotilla Coalition, which was trying to break Israel's naval blockade of Gaza. They were intercepted by the Israeli Navy earlier this week. Israeli authorities detained more than 430 people from more than 40 countries. Their treatment has triggered international anger.
19: This treatment is monstrous, undignified, and inhumane. I demand public apologies from Israel.
20: The Israeli minister has crossed a red line and has certainly damaged Israel's image.
18: The U.S. ambassador to Israel has described Ben-Gvir's actions as despicable. The video also triggered a rare rebuke from Israel's Prime Minister Benjamin Netanyahu, who called Ben-Gvir's behavior not in line with Israel's values and norms. On Thursday, activists from the flotilla began returning home after being deported from Israel.
19: There were three Israeli Navy guys, three really big ones, who beat us up in every way possible. They even doused some with water before using the taser. There was a German guy who had been struck dozens of times with a butt of a rifle.
18: Israel says all of the activists detained during the operation have now been deported from the country.
16: Sven Kuhn van Borkstorp, former EU representative in the Palestinian territories, is joining us now from Bayonne in France. So what was your first reaction when you saw that video?
21: I was, of course, appalled and disgusted by the behavior of Minister Ben-Gvir, but hey, what's new under the sun? That's exactly how he operates. And when Mr. Netanyahu says this is not the face and the norms of Israel, I disagree. This is exactly how Israel behaved throughout these years, throughout the assault on Gazans in Palestine and the West Bank. So I'm not surprised by that. I think we have to put it also into the context of the Israeli elections. They have been forwarded. They have been anticipated in September now, and Ben-Gvir is certainly trying to, with this charade, trying to win votes on the ultra-right front. It's absolutely necessary to react at the EU level.
16: What does a video like this say about the man and about the government that he's a part of?
21: He's the national security minister. Netanyahu deliberately put him into this job in order to secure a far-right coalition. Bezalel Smotrich and Itamar Ben-Gvir are the faces of the far right, the nationalist, annexationist supremacists, who actually want to drive out all the Palestinians from Israel and, of course, the occupied territory. So, as I said, this is not new. These are the people who don't want Palestinians to live there. These are the people who sent them to prisons and torture them. These are the people who build illegal settlements. We just issued a group of former EU ambassadors and ministers a statement against the E1 settlement project, which would effectively siphon off the West Bank from East Jerusalem and make impossible a two-state solution. These are the people running the government, and Mr. Netanyahu cannot say he is not part of that. It will be a very tough elections, but I think one of the reasons why Netanyahu is anticipating the elections and trying to move it forward is because he is afraid that Trump will strike a deal with Iran and that things go back to normal, and he will not be able to use the rally around the flag momentum, which he has right now, because it's very popular to strike Iran, very popular to strike Hezbollah, very popular to strike Hamas. So he wants to be in a warlike situation in order to be able to muster many, many votes. And Ben-Gvir, in that respect, is actually fully aligned with him.
1: We've had a couple of reactions from across the European Union. How do you expect the EU as a body to react?
21: It's about time that the EU reacts on this matter. I mean, a couple of member states, Slovenia, Spain and Netherlands, have actually issued travel bans against Smotrich and Ben-Gvir. But so far, and also thanks to the vetoes under the Orban regime, it was impossible to have a sanction regime. But also Minister Vardafol in the last Foreign Affairs Council a few days ago was not seems to be able to have agreement with the Bundesregierung, with the government, to sanction Ben-Gvir and Smotrich. So there is a pending EU action. But Mr. Elfers, let me just say one thing. Sanctioning an extremist, supremacist and really racist minister is one thing. But how about going far beyond that and, you know, sanction effectively the regime he is serving? How about banning trade with the illegal settlements? How about suspending the EU-Israel Association Agreement? How about stopping arms exports? How about prosecuting war criminals or suspected war criminals? These are things we can do as EU, but even member states, in their own right, within their own prerogatives, can do these things.
1: Sven Kuhn von Burgstorff there, former EU representative to the Palestinian territories. Thank you very much for sharing your opinions with us.
0: That excerpted interview is from Germany's Radio Deutsche Welle, which may be heard at a combined audio-video website, dw.com, as well as on YouTube at their channels called DW News and DW Documentary. They're also available at most podcast sites. The complete interview includes analysis by an Italian parliamentarian and is called European Leaders Call for Sanctions After Ben-Gvir Video Sparks Outrage. Highly recommended. If you have questions or comments about the shortwave report or could help support this show like a listener in Baltimore did this week, my PayPal contact information is available at my website, outfarpress.com, or by writing to Dan Roberts at P.O. Box 1162, Willits, California, 95490. I'm truly grateful for the donations. They are essential for the weekly production and website fees for this show, which I supply freely to more than 100 radio stations around the world. We will conclude with Radio Havana, Cuba. To counteract the U.S. blockade of Cuba, China announced a new aid package, including 60,000 tons of rice and large economic support, while urging the United States to immediately cease the blockade. Mexican President Sheinbaum publicly questioned the intention of filing charges against former Cuban President Raul Castro. Radio Havana, Cuba.
2: The Chinese ambassador to Cuba, Wao Xin, announced that the island nation is receiving a new humanitarian aid package in response to the economic blockade imposed by the United States on Cuba. He said, "Today we have delivered 15,000 tons of rice, the first batch of the 60,000-ton emergency aid donation project to Cuba, which demonstrates once again the fraternity and solidarity between China and Cuba. As a show of support, during the tightening of the blockade imposed by Washington, the Asian country of China has already sent shipments of rice to the island. Beijing also urged the United States to stop its increasing pressure against the country." The Chinese Foreign Ministry spokesperson said in Beijing, "China urges the United States to immediately cease the blockade and sanctions against Cuba, as well as any form of coercion or pressure. We will continue to provide assistance to Cuba to the best of our ability and in our own way." Chinese President Xi Jinping approved aid to Cuba in January, including 60,000 tons of rice and $80 million in economic support. In 2024, China had already granted the island another $100 million in aid. There has historically been intervention views from the United States, and this is not new, according to Mexican President Claudia Sheinbaum. She defended the principle of self-determination of the Cuban people and questioned the accusations against former Cuban President Raul Castro. Sheinbaum's statement came after U.S. authorities filed charges against Raul Castro and five other individuals. During her usual press conference, the president of Mexico defended the principle of self-determination of peoples and questioned the intention behind reopening a case related to events that occurred three decades ago. Claudia Sheinbaum recalled that in the case of former Bolivian President Evo Morales, there were also attempts to link him to drug trafficking from the beginning of his political career due to his status as an indigenous leader from a cocoa-growing region. Sheinbaum's statements came after U.S. Justice Department filed charges against Raul Castro and five others, holding them responsible for the deaths of four people, including three U.S. citizens, in the downing of two small planes in 1996. From Cuba, authorities rejected these accusations and maintained that Washington is manipulating historical facts by omitting complaints filed by Havana with the international organization regarding more than 25 illegal incursions into Cuban airspace between 1994 and 1996. The Cuban government maintains that the aircraft belonging to the so-called Brothers to the Rescue group repeatedly violated the island's airspace and sovereignty and received prior warnings about the consequences of continuing their actions. Therefore, the military response constituted an act of legitimate self-defense supported by the Charter of the United Nations and international norms on air sovereignty. The United States' actions demonstrate a double standard in its foreign policy in a context where operations carried out in international waters under accusations of drug trafficking have resulted in hundreds of deaths and the destruction of dozens of vessels, constituting extrajudicial executions and violations of international law. Currently, the United States administration has intensified its hostility toward Cuba by resorting to its oldest weapon, lies.
0: Those reports were from Radio Havana, Cuba. 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On shortwave, Cuba may be heard from noon to 1 p.m. at 15140 and from 6 p.m. to midnight at 6000. 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